He wants you to be a defeated individual. He don't want you to have any joy. He don't want you to have any peace. He don't want you to have any fellowship with the Father. He wants to kill, steal, or destroy you. Ephesians chapter 6, verse 11 through 17 says, "Put on the whole armor of God, that you may be able to stand against the wiles of the devil." In other words, wiles means schemes or craftiness. It says, "For we wrestle not against flesh and blood, but against principalities, against powers, against the rulers of darkness of this world, against spiritual wickedness in high places. Wherefore, take unto you the whole armor of God, that you may be able to withstand," in other words, resist, "in the evil day, and having done all, to stand. Stand therefore, having your loins girt about with truth, and having on the breastplate of righteousness, your feet shod with the preparation of the gospel of peace. Above all, taking the shield of faith, wherewith you shall be able to quench all the fiery darts of the wicked, and take the helmet of salvation and the sword of the Spirit, which is the Word of God." We talked about the feet is to be shod with the preparation of the gospel of peace. See, a lot of people in the body of Christ have lost their peace. They've lost their joy. Now, they haven't lost their salvation. They still have on the helmet of salvation. But they're no longer shod with the gospel of peace. They no longer have the joy of their salvation. They're tormented by the powers of darkness because they do not keep the whole armor of God on. See, some people think that that's an automatic thing, that when salvation comes, you just get all the armor put on. It's on for the rest of your life, but it's not so. The Bible gave us a commandment, put on the whole armor of God. Now, if salvation took care of it, why is there other things? And we'll discuss the helmet of salvation later. Why is there the gospel, you know, our feet to be shod with the preparation of the gospel of peace? These are each individual pieces of armor. And if you're walking around without the full armor of God on, you're walking around with vital parts of your body open to the attack of the enemy. And he will attack. We go on with the breastplate of righteousness. Romans chapter 3, verse 21 through 24 says, "But now the righteousness of God without the law is manifested, being witnessed by the law and the prophets, even the righteousness of God which is by faith of Jesus Christ unto all and upon all them that believe. For there is no difference. For all have sinned and come short of the glory of God, being justified freely by His grace through the redemption that is in Christ Jesus." We need to keep on the breastplate of righteousness, understanding that it's not our righteousness. It's the righteousness of Jesus Christ. It is that free gift that allows us to be justified in the presence of Almighty God. 1 Thessalonians chapter 5, verse 8 says, "But let us who are of the day be sober, putting on the breastplate of faith and love." The breastplate. See, that comes with the righteousness of Christ. Understanding that it's not about you, it's not about me, but it's all about Him. It's not your righteousness, it's not my righteousness, but it's His righteousness. See, our righteousness, the Bible says, is of filthy rags. It will not get you anything except the eternal pits of hell. But the righteousness of Jesus will make us justified, make us not guilty before the eyes of God.
the helmet of salvation. The helmet of salvation. Romans chapter 12, verse 1 and 2 says, I beseech you therefore, brethren, by the mercies of God, that you present your bodies a living sacrifice, holy, acceptable unto God, which is your reasonable service. And be not conformed to this world, but be ye transformed by the renewing of your mind, that you may prove what is that good and acceptable and perfect will of God. Romans chapter 8, verse 6 through 7 says, For to be carnally minded is death, but to be spiritually minded is life and peace. Because the carnal mind is enmity against God, means an enemy of God. For it is not subject to the law of God, neither indeed can be. Folks, we got to understand that the helmet of salvation, you know, we must know and understand the Word of God. We need to understand that our spirit man become alive. We got to understand that our bodies, our flesh, is enmity against Christ. But we got to understand that deep inside of us, we are the temple of the Holy Ghost. We are the temple of God, and it requires the Word of God to be activated within our lives. We cannot look at things with our carnal mind. The Word said to be carnally minded is death, but to be spiritually minded is life and peace, having on the helmet of salvation. The helmet of salvation, protecting our brain and our vital part of our head in the spirit realm. Loins girt about with truth. Jesus said, I am truth. Jesus said, I am truth. St. John's 14:6 said, Jesus said unto him, speaking to Thomas, I am the way, the truth, and the life. No man cometh unto the Father but by me. Our fellowship with God is based on truth. The truth of God must be what motivates us. You're listening to my voice today. You must understand what that scripture said, no man cometh unto the Father but by me. Nobody, no thing can get you to heaven except Jesus Christ. Jesus Christ, the Son of the only living God. You can't believe in Jesus as a good prophet, a good teacher, or a good man and make it to heaven. You've got to believe that He is the Son of God. You've got to receive Him as Lord and Savior. You must have your loins girt about with truth, the truth of the Word of God. You cannot make it to heaven without going through Jesus. Shield of faith. Hebrews chapter 11, verse 8 through 9 says, By faith Abraham, when he was called to go out into the place which he should after receive for an inheritance, obeyed. And he went out not knowing whether he went. He just went by faith. He knew God called him out. And he went. Verse 9 says, By faith he sojourned in the land of promise, as in a strange country, dwelling in the tabernacles with Isaac and Jacob, the heirs with him of the same promise. Ephesians 6:16 says, Go back to verse 9 for a moment.
Abraham by faith. You can't get anything from God except by faith. You can't even get salvation until you believe that Jesus is the Son of God. You got to receive Him by faith. Ephesians 6:16 says, above all, take the shield of faith wherewith you shall be able to quench all the fiery darts of the wicked. Darts are evil thoughts, lusts, passions, temptations of various kinds. Why above all? Hebrews 11:6 says, but without faith it is impossible to please Him. For he that cometh to God must believe that He is, and he that is a rewarder of them that diligently seek Him. You cannot please God without faith. I cannot please God without faith. We can't do anything for God without faith. Everything is required by faith. I can't preach a sermon without faith being there. See, I got to have faith in God's Word. I got to have faith in the Spirit of God, the Holy Ghost. I got to have faith. Because if I don't have faith, then why am I doing what I'm doing? It takes faith to please God. And without it, folks, you're hell bound. It's just that simple. Sword of the Spirit. Ephesians 6:17 says, and the sword of the Spirit, which is the Word of God. There's no guesswork there. We understand that the sword of the Spirit is the Word of God. It's the only offensive weapon that we have. It's given to us so that we can combat against the wiles of the enemy. We got to understand the difference between the Rhema word and the Logos word. The Logos word is the written word of God. It's your Bible. In its form that it's in, it's good for nothing. But see, once you start reading the Word of God, once you start eating the Word of God, once you start allowing the Holy Spirit to teach you, it comes out of its Logos form into the Rhema form. It becomes the spoken Word of God unto you. And once it becomes the spoken Word of God unto you, then you will be able to stand. You will be able to warfare. Because you know. It's not because the pastor told you so. It's because the Spirit of God told you so. Well, I remember 25 years ago, this is what the church said to do. No, it's what the Spirit of God is saying to do today. See, once you receive a revelation from God, it burns deep within your spirit. You've been taught by the Holy Ghost. And once you receive revelation knowledge, the enemy cannot move you. See, it's no longer head knowledge, but it becomes heart knowledge. It becomes alive inside of you. Hebrews chapter 4, verse 12 says, for the Word of God is quick and powerful and sharper than any two-edged sword, piercing even to the dividing asunder of soul and spirit and of the joints and marrow, and is a discerner of thoughts and intents of the heart. Feelings, passions, desires, appetites, thoughts and intents of the innermost being, the heart. The Word of God can go in and it can divide. It can separate. It can cut those things out
if we will allow it to do so. I remember hearing people say, well, I'm going to preach the Word of God tonight and it just may step on some toes. And I'll tell you what, folks, getting your toes stepped on isn't fun. But I'm telling you, if it's the Spirit of God, if it's the Word of God and it convicts your heart, you need to let that Word go in and cut out what it needs to cut out. Because if you don't allow it to do that, you just might not make heaven. Revelations chapter 2, verse 12 says, and to the angel of the church of Pergamos write, these things saith he that has a sharp sword with two edges. Revelations 2:16 says, repent or else I will come unto you quickly and will fight against them with the sword of my mouth. Revelations 19, verse 4 through 15 says, and the armies which were in heaven followed him upon white horses, clothed in fine linen, white and clean. And out of his mouth goeth a sharp sword, and with it he shall smite the nations, and he shall rule them with a rod of iron. And he treadeth the winepress of the fierceness of the wrath of Almighty God. See, just like a sharp two-edged sword comes out of the mouth of Jesus. See, you know how he's going to defeat the Antichrist in the battle of Armageddon? He's just going to speak a word. See, he's just going to speak a word and that sharp two-edged sword's going to come out. And it is going to slice and dice the enemy to pieces. See, just like Jesus speaks, see, he's given us the sword of the Spirit. How do we use the sword of the Spirit? We speak it. We speak the Word of God. See, when the enemy comes at you, you got to lift up the Word of God against him. You got to speak the Word of God. When the enemy brings fear against you, you got to speak the words of God concerning fear over your life. Proverbs 18:21 says, Death and life are in the power of the tongue. Your tongue, my tongue. Death and life are in the power of the tongue. I used to wonder why that says death first. Why say death and life instead of saying life and death? This is my own personal belief. I believe it speaks death first because there's more death spoken by Christians than there is life. Man, all you got to do is go around and talk to people in the church, people that are supposed to be saved, on their way to heaven, supposed to be full of the life of Christ. Man, they'll get you so run down. You can go in with a bunch of joy and you get done talking to them and listening to them, and they'll have you so pulled down. They're defeated. They're sad. You know, they're on medication because of the attacks of the enemy. Why? They've been speaking death out of their mouth. They ain't been speaking life. They haven't been speaking the Word of God, but they've been speaking the lies of the enemy. People are depressed because of the words they speak. They are continually speaking death instead of speaking life into their lives. Death and life are in the power of the tongue. They that love it will eat the fruit thereof. Can I tell you, folks? There is always going to be fruit. If you're speaking words of death, you will have rotten fruit that will kill you. But if you're speaking life, you will have good fruit.

Do you have a broken shield from loss of faith? Is your feet unshod from the loss of peace? Have you backslidden because you removed your helmet of salvation? We are in a war. We can either roll over and not fight back, not use the weapons that God has given us, not put on the armor that He has given us, or we can fight back. We can put on the whole armor of God, and we can use the weapons that God has given us. It's up to each one of us on what we're going to do. God will not make you do anything. You've got to get a determination that enough is enough. No longer am I going to allow the enemy to trodden me down, to just run shod over me. No longer am I going to allow his attacks to affect me. No longer am I going to fall into the traps that he has set before me. But I am going to pray. I'm going to seek the face of God. I'm going to get into the Word of God. I'm going to eat the Word of the God. I am going to get my spiritual man energized. I'm going to fast. I'm going to worship Him. I'm going to go to church and allow the Spirit of God to re-energize me. I'm tired of being defeated. I'm tired of the demons of hell having a party over my misery. It's time that I had a party over their misery. For greater is He that's in me than he that's in the world. Folks, you got to get unsatisfied with where you're at. You got to understand that there is a place of joy. There is a place of peace. There is a place of safety that God wants you to live and dwell in. Not just come and visit once in a while, but He wants you to live there. He wants you to dwell with Him there in that place. But it starts with the words that you speak. And if you're listening to my voice today and you don't know Jesus Christ as your Lord and Savior, God has made it so simple. If you'll just repeat this short prayer after me, you'll be saved. Say, God, I come to you in the name of Jesus. I come to you a sinner in need of a Savior. Right now, Father, I ask you to forgive me my sins. I ask you to wash them away with the precious blood of thy Son, Jesus. Jesus, I ask you to come into my heart to be my Lord and Savior. And I promise you, I'll follow you all the days of my life. If you said that prayer and you meant it from your heart, you're born again. That's what Jesus called it. You're born again. You're blood bought. You're sanctified by the blood of Jesus. You're on your way to heaven. If you died right now, you'd cross over into glory. God loved you so much. Find you a good church. One that preaches the unadulterated Word of God. Get a hold of a Bible. Start studying the Word of God. Allow the Word of God to become alive within your life. And follow after Christ with everything within you. God bless you.

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3: Greetings, and welcome to the Circuit Rider broadcast. We're doing a little bit of an outline here. The title and the subject matter is, for what will we be rewarded in heaven? In other words, the idea of it is what are the things that God is looking at in our life that we're going to be rewarded for? I've gone through several things here already. And I'm going to pick it up where I left off. So let's go ahead and without any other words, let me go ahead and 1 Corinthians chapter 3 and verse 8 is where we're going to start. And look, if you would, with me in 1 Corinthians 3, 8, where it says, "Now he that planteth and he that watereth are one, and every man shall receive his own reward according to his labor." Now, you know, we're talking about the born-again believers in the Lord Jesus Christ. In other words, you have to be saved and know you have Jesus Christ as Lord and Savior to be able to get any of these awards in heaven. You've got to understand that everything that I'm saying here, God talked about the idea of, you know, you're going to be rewarded if you do certain things in this life. And so, do you know that would absolutely detail free will? Why there's not going to be rewards for somebody or some just following exactly why they were created and them being right in creation where, you know, they're doing exactly what they were created to do. Now, in being saved, born again, we know that we have a free will. We could, not only did we choose and say yes to the Lord Jesus Christ, for he died for us on the cross, and so the Bible says, Jesus speaking, he said, "Verily, verily, I say unto thee, except a man be born again, he cannot see the kingdom of God." And so you got to call upon his name, repent of your sin, and receive Jesus Christ as Lord and Savior. That is a choice that you obviously make. God doesn't force it on you. God will show you. God will help you to understand that you're a sinner and that you need salvation. But the idea that you know, we are not forced to do certain things. We do them because. So I want to continue this. Looking at this, you know, it says over here in 1 Corinthians chapter 3, verse 8, "Now he that planteth and he that watereth are one, and every man shall receive his own reward according to his own labor." Now, look at what plant means. To plant something means, in other words, you put the seed in the ground. The analogy is the idea that, you know, you got to break up the ground. You got to plant the seed and bury it and water it and so forth. And then when the sun comes along, there's a miracle that happens there, just like with the sun, the Lord Jesus Christ. Amen. Now, it says, "He that planted." So, let me ask you a question. Christian, are you planting the Word of God? Are you planting the seed? Do you know, according to the Word of God, why the seed is planted by Christians? In other words, what you do is you plant. What you do is you talk about the Lord Jesus. You quote the verses of Scripture. You take somebody and show them from the Word of God how a person can truly be saved, born again, washed in the blood of Jesus. It's in the New Testament. And we've gone over that. We've got several messages on the idea of soul winning and planting the Word of God. It says here, "Now he that planteth and he that watereth are one, and every man shall receive his own reward." So here's the story. We're looking at the idea of planting. Before that, I want you to look at these things. In verse 5, "Who then is Paul? Who is Apollos? But ministers by whom ye believed." By whom ye believed. In other words, Paul and Apollos went around and planted and watered the Word of God. And then God gave the increase. Look at verse 6. "I have planted, Apollos watered, but God gave the increase." In other words, somebody truly got saved there. "So then neither is he that planted anything, neither he that watereth, but God that giveth the increase." So, you know, we look at this. You know, and in 1 Corinthians, there's a reward there, you know, for whatever it is. For whatever somebody does. Look at this, another verse of Scripture. We're going to go to 1 Corinthians chapter 3, and let's read 11 through 15. So, in 11 through 15, it says, "For other foundation can no man lay than that is laid, which is Jesus Christ. Now, if any man build upon this foundation, gold, silver, precious stones, wood, hay, stubble, every man's work shall be made manifest, for the day shall declare it, because it shall be revealed by fire. And the fire shall try every man's work of what sort it is. If any man's work abide, which he hath built thereupon, he shall receive a reward. If any man's work shall be burned, he shall suffer loss, but he himself shall be saved, yet so is by fire." So, boy, there's a lot of things that scream out after that. In other words, the idea of it is once you're truly saved, born again, washed in the blood of Jesus, you can definitely lose your rewards. You can definitely mess up, and a lot of people do mess up, but they don't lose their salvation, but they can surely lose their rewards. Amen. Amen. Did you see that there? Now, here's what the inclination is. If we have eternal values, if we build on the foundation of Christ by using gold, silver, precious stone, type works of eternal value. You see, if our works abide, we will receive a reward. If any man's work shall be burned, he shall suffer loss, but he himself shall be saved, yet so as by fire. Verse 15. The quality of our life's work will be rewarded at the judgment seat of Christ. Notice, it's the quality. What's the difference between quality and quantity? You know, have you ever thought about that? Why, I want you to look at this here just a second. You know, quality means this. It means produces certain effects, qualities of plants and medicines, disposition of temper. It's the character. It's the quality. It's the condition and relation of what you do. It's a high rank. It belongs to the idea of how good you did. You know, how you took care of things. And, you know, you put your heart into it. It's like you did exactly what you was taught to do and nothing taken from it, nothing added to it. I mean, you did the right good things. It's not quality or quantity. You know what quantity is? Quantity is the numbers. It's how much you did. Not the quality. Not how good you did. You see that. Now, a lot of people you see in their life, they're out for, you know, what they can get, numbers. Yeah, numbers according to the money. Numbers according to, you know, how many. And all of that other business. When it ought to be quantity. Do you understand what I'm saying? I mean, how good? Was it for real? You know, a lot of people absolutely claim Christianity. But brother, the way they act, the way people go out from it and so forth like that, I mean, continue on living in the world, hobnobbing with the world, best friends with the world, that's not salvation. And let me tell you, people got this wrong today. I mean, they're not reading the Word of God and they're not being taught the true Word of God anymore. You know, we're going to get into that. I've got several verses of Scripture that talk about how evil the pastors are and how they don't feed the flock of God. They're in it for their career. They're not in it for the idea of winning people and teaching the Word of God how to live, what to say, what to do. Why, it's a sad story that we have today in this society. So, there are rewards. And rewards are the idea, are you planting, are you watering? God says you're going to receive a reward. Here's another thing. I mean, the values. You know, if we build on the foundation of the Lord Jesus Christ by using gold, silver, and precious stone type works of eternal value, you know, if our work abides, we'll receive a reward. Look, if you would, in verse 14. If any man's work abide, which he hath built upon, he shall receive a reward. Are you looking at that? You mean to tell me there's rewards? Absolutely. That's the whole principle. I've been going over this third day. Now, what is a reward? Why, a reward is the recompense of what you receive, equivalent return for the good that you have done, for the kindness that you have done, for the service that you have done. You see, rewards may consist of, you know, crowns, what you might get. You know, there's five crowns that a person can get that's going to get up in glory at the judgment seat of Christ. What are your rewards? Do you have any? Think about that. Trying to get you to think about the idea of how you live and what you're doing. You have today an opportunity to serve the Lord Jesus Christ so that, you know what, when we get the glory, when you get there, when you stand before the judgment seat of Christ, you'll be able to have rewards there. Now, let's go on. You know, it says here, if I preach the gospel willingly, I have a reward. 1 Corinthians, let's go here to 1 Corinthians, and we're going to go to chapter 9. In chapter 9, look at it with me in verse 16. Let's go to 16 and look what it says here. 1 Corinthians, chapter 9, and verse 16, where it says, for though I preach the gospel, I have nothing to glory of, for necessity is laid upon me. Yea, woe is unto me if I preach not the gospel. For if I do this thing willingly, I have a reward. Did you catch that? If I do this thing, what? Why, we're talking about preaching. If I preach not the gospel, for if I do this thing willingly, I have a reward. But if against my will, a dispensation of the gospel is committed unto me. You know what? Some people, I remember this. I've heard many multitudes of these preachers that were called and said how much they ran from the Lord, how much they avoided, how much they tried to get away from the idea of God trying to call them to preach the Word of God and putting it upon their heart, and they ran from it. They tried to get away from it. They didn't want to do any kind of thing like that for whatever reason. I've heard many, many reasons about why the man didn't want to preach the Word of God and so forth and so on. But let me tell you one thing. If you really take and realize what Jesus Christ did for us on the cross, how He shed His blood, how He was raised off the ground, and how they nailed Him to that cross so that you and I wouldn't have to burn in hell for all eternity. Oh, let me tell you one thing, brother, sister. You know what? One of these days in eternity, there's going to be a lot of minds that are going to be changed. Amen and amen. Oh, let me tell you. I wonder how many of them are going to be saying, boy, I wish I would have listened to God. I wish I would have went and preached the gospel. I wish I would have done this and done that. Is God trying to coax you to do something? Think about that. If I preach the gospel willingly, I have a reward. That's what the Bible says. Now, let's go on to the next one. And on this one, I want you to look at, we're going to go back to the book of Matthew for a moment. Let's go to Matthew, and we're going to go to chapter 5, and look at me in verse 5. It said, blessed are the meek, for they shall inherit the earth. Oh my goodness, did you hear that? Meekness in serving the Lord Jesus Christ. Blessed are the meek, for they shall inherit the earth. The reward is real estate ownership in the millennium. Wow. I want to tell you something here. I don't know how far this one here goes. You know, because I know that the Lord Jesus said that He goes to prepare a place for us. And Jesus said over there in the Gospel of John, I go to prepare a mansion for you, and that where I am, there ye may be also. I mean, isn't it important to you? I had a fellow one time many years ago. He told me, and I asked him about, you know, whether he was truly saved, born again, washed in the blood of Jesus, whether he knew Jesus as Lord and Savior. And I said, do you know where you're going when you leave this world? He said, oh, yeah. He said, you know what? The Lord told me I got a mansion way over there in the corner of heaven. I said, you do? He said, yeah. He said, I'm just going to go with my fishing. And I'll tell you, he says, I'm going to be over there in the corner of heaven, and I'm just going to be there in my little cabin and fish for all eternity. Now, that's some wild ideas. I mean, the idea of it is going out there and going into the corner of heaven there in his cabin. Now, I'll tell you one thing, seriously. Jesus said, I go to prepare a mansion for you. And by the way, this guy, he said, I don't want a mansion. I just want me a little cabin. And that's what he had to say. Now, I don't care, you know, what people think about what they said there, but, you know, that old fella there, you know what he brought out? He brought out what he can relate with. And the idea of it is if a person truly is born again, washed in the blood of Jesus Christ, you can think about it and glory in it, in the idea that, you know what, yeah, the Lord Jesus saved me. And so, you know what, he said he's going to go build me a mansion. Lord, I just want a little cabin over there in the corner of heaven, and where you want me, and blah, blah, blah. You know, the idea of it is, you know, you can't take that away from somebody. You know what I mean? If that's what they want, and the whole deal, and you know, they truly receive Jesus Christ as Lord and Savior. I mean, that's a blessed thing. You think about that a second. Have you had any thoughts? Have you had any desires? Have you had any dreams about the idea of what eternity is going to be for you? Man, you better start really thinking about things, because let me tell you, remember, I keep bringing up Luke 16, where the rich man, and he fared sumptuously every day. He had all that heart could wish, living in this life. And then, I mean, God brings it to pass. He shows it. You know, the Bible says, and the rich man died, and in hell, instantly, in hell, he lifted up his eyes, being in torments. Let me tell you what, I'd take that mansion any day over torments. How about you? How about you? Where are you going to spend eternity when you leave this world? Are you truly saved? Are you born again? I mean, do you have anything that you're looking forward to when you get with God? Or are you even going there? All right, let's go to the next one here. Cast not away your confidence, which have great recompense of reward. Hebrews chapter 10 and verse 35. You know, the idea of it is, you know, do you have any confidence in the Lord, in the Word of God? Let me tell you one thing. I got so much confidence as far as the Word of God is concerned. I know the Word of God in this AB 1611. And you know what? It's kind of a funny thing here in these latter days, seeing how the people get really upset over the idea when you tell people that, yeah, that King James Bible, the AB 1611, that's the Word of God. It's the inspired, preserved Word of God. I mean, there's been more people won to the Word of God, won to the Lord Jesus Christ out of that Word of God than any other perversion, that's for sure. I mean, the thing about it is I don't even know what... And you know what? The more these perversions come out, the less people are excited about God. Explain that a minute. You see, when there was just nothing but this old King James Bible, there were great revivals that came across America and outside of America, all over. You get all these perversions, all these new translations, and brother, what happened to the real revivals? And by the way, you know, you hear some of these ones, these fake ones. You had that one over there in North Carolina there. You know, where that fellow was up there, you know, and saying about how all this great revival. Yeah, one of my friends, one of the missionaries, called one of the preachers up right in that town and said, "Hey, heard you got some great things going on." He said, "No," he says, "it's business as usual." I won't tell you other things, but I mean, let me tell you one thing. Some of these things today that they call revivals. You know what? I mean, where's the people at? I mean, where's all the soul winners? Where's all the people excited about putting out the Word of God? I mean, brother, you can't pay people to go out and preach the gospel and pass out tracts and John and Romans. Hardly anymore. But you know what? There's going to be a reward. Let's go to another one. Here's one. And Hebrews and chapter 6. Let's go to Hebrews chapter 6. Remember, these are rewards. I mean, what are you going to be rewarded for in your life when you stand before God? Look at Hebrews chapter 6 and verse 10. For God is not unrighteous to forget your work and labor of love which you have showed toward His name, and that ye have ministered to the saints and do minister. You know what the idea of it is? Is that, you know what, you treat people, and you know, I teach our people, we're family. We take care of one of another. If we're family, that's the way I was brought up. In old West Virginia, that's the way I was brought up. That's the way I seen it. Hallelujah to God. And brother, that's the way I learned it from the Word of God. I mean, brother, when we're a part of church, a part of the family of God, let me tell you, you look out one for another. You look out for the brethren, the sisters, the people that are in trouble, the people that, you know what you can do, that they need help here and there. Oh, listen, I had a ministry of helps for years. We went around the country in our bus. And the idea of it is that when anybody needed, the plumbing problems, the air conditioning problems, and all the electrical problems, and the churches that needed to be finished to be built, and the ones that inherit. Listen, remember Katrina? I was in Katrina. I mean, let me tell you, they called me. They asked me to come down. I packed up our trailer and my service truck and all the tools and the equipment that I needed or could carry. And brother, we all went down there and spent weeks walking around street after street, hooking up wires and getting people electricity and trying to help the people out with their plumbing and whatever we could do. Let me tell you what, when Louisiana had those big storms, I can't remember the years of it and so forth, but listen, people trying to get a hold of me, we were in our vessel going to the mission field in Belize. We were headed that way, and they got a hold of us. And you know what? They pleaded with us to hightail it to Louisiana. I mean, where their church, a building, the water came all the way up to the ceiling. Their school was wiped out. We had to completely tear everything all out and rebuild the buildings. I mean, as far as the wall, as far as the drywall, as far as the flooring, as far as all new pews, as far as all the electric we had to pull, all the stuff, the plumbing, and everything that we had to do. Hallelujah to God. I loved it. I mean, I loved being out there. What am I saying? Let me tell you. Let's read that verse again. It says, "For God is not unrighteous to forget your work and labor of love, which ye have showed toward His name, and that ye have ministered to the saints and do minister." Why, you know what minister could be? Why, you think about it. It's how you serve God's people. You can serve God's people by, you know, sweeping the floor. You can serve God's people when they're in trouble with whatever mechanics of it in their home, in their vehicle, in the church building, whatever it may be, whatever they need. I mean, I want to tell you one thing. That's what my life's all about. And I'll tell you one thing. I love it. I thank the Lord for the wonderful opportunity, how God allowed me to do the ministry of helps that we had for years. And listen, I thank God for the ministry, you know, about the printing ministry, how we can publish the Word of God and gospel tracts and the John and Romans and the courses that I've written and so forth, that the idea of, you know, we can help the preachers and with the discipleship programs, and we can help the preachers with passing out the tracts and giving their people and teaching their people, and with the John and Romans that we can pass out, you know, for the cause of the Lord Jesus Christ. Amen. What a wonderful thing it is to serve our blessed Lord while we're here. Do you have any rewards? Are you serving the Lord somehow? I mean, what are you doing? You know, the average Joe Christian today, you know what? They go to church, if they go. Oh, they'll go Sunday morning because you know, it's their duty to go. And you know what? When they get together with all the fellows, I've seen it! They go and they talk about all the things that they're going to do. You know, how they're going to do this, how they're going to do that, how they're going to go on this trip, how they're going to go on that trip, and how they've got to go ahead and build another room, how they got to do this and do that, you know, how they, you know, going to have to paint, how they're going to, we need to do this and do that on our vehicles and all that. You know, I'm going to get another new car. I forget this and so forth. You know what? What about serving the Lord? What about putting out the Word of God? What about spending time with people that are in trouble? Christian people that are in trouble. Well, I'm not. That's the pastor's job. Been told that. God help us. How are you serving the Lord? May God help you to see the truth.

Ladies and gentlemen, let's take a trip back in time when ragtime, blues, hot jazz, and big band swing were all the rage. My name is Dave Tucker, your host and piano player. Welcome to Early Jazz Radio Broadcast International.

Don Redman and his orchestra from 1932 with their take on T for Two. Don Redman used to be an arranger for the Fletcher Henderson Orchestra, one of the best from the 1920s and 30s. Ladies and gentlemen, you have found the Early Jazz Radio Broadcast International coming to you all the way from Florida in the USA. This show originates in Colonial Beach, Virginia. My name is Dave Tucker, your host and piano player. We play all things early and vintage classic jazz, and we play original recordings from the era, like you just heard, and modern takes on early jazz. Just a quick announcement about the show. Last week, we intended to premiere a new broadcast on Saturday nights, but we had some transmission problems and that did not occur. So this week, we'll be having our first broadcast of a additional time slot, and I really like this time. It is 9 p.m. on the East Coast of the United States, 0100 UTC, Sunday morning. So it's 9 p.m. on Saturday nights, East Coast, USA, and 0100 UTC on Sunday morning. And this is a prime time on 15770 kilohertz. I hope you tune in. Let's move on with the show. Let's hear from Ramona and her gang, a very small group that only lasted a few years. Ramona and her gang with Every Now and Then, a recording from 1935. After that, something rare, Two Buck Tim from Timbuktu. That's Sidney Lipton and his New Grosvenor House Band.

Sidney Lipton and his new Grosvenor House band with Tubuck Tim from Timbuktu. 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Dave Tucker, your host and piano player. 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Here now, let's bring in the Ray Noble Orchestra for You're Twice as Nice as the Girl in My Dreams. And we'll follow that with a piece by the Paul Whiteman Orchestra, which is called Canadian Capers, which started out pretty much right in the middle of the ragtime era. It's kind of a ragtime novelty piece, Canadian Capers.

The Paul Whiteman Orchestra with Canadian Capers. The orchestra was always extremely well rehearsed and always played well, and they were the greatest of all the dance orchestras. They were one of the first, and they made it all the way to the end. They kept going until deep into the 1940s. So let's hear another one from the Paul Whiteman Orchestra, a piece of similar nature. It's called NOLA, and this piece was very well known back in the 1920s. NOLA from 1929.

The Paul Whiteman Orchestra with NOLA right here on the Early Jazz Radio Broadcast International. Back in the big band swing era, one of the biggest hits that any band could play was called Sing, Sing, Sing. It was a very dramatic piece. I have been a part of orchestras and bands that have played this. It is very exciting just to be on stage when Sing, Sing, Sing is being played. Let's hear now the Michael Maxwell Orchestra with their take on the classic Sing, Sing, Sing.

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0: Ladies and gentlemen, you just heard Pete Johnson play his own composition, Let 'Em Jump. Ralph Sutton was one of the great stride piano players, playing the style of Northern East Coast United States Harlem style of ragtime. It was later called stride piano at the time. The folks who were inventing it, like Fats Waller and James P. Johnson, they just called it ragtime. Later on, it was called stride piano. And we're going to hear Ralph Sutton and his group, the Ralph Sutton Group, and they're going to play a Fats Waller piece called Keepin' Out of Mischief Now.
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This show, the Early Jazz Radio Broadcast, is a grand experiment to bring something new to shortwave radio. Maybe we're bringing something old back to shortwave radio. I've gotten a lot of emails, very positive responses, and some of you just love to hear this kind of music playing on an old vintage shortwave receiver. Here now, the Firehouse 5 Plus 2.

In the last set, the Firehouse 5 Plus 2 band out of Disneyland back in the 40s, 50s, and 60s with Yes Sir, That's My Baby. After that, the Firecracker Jazz Band with Sweet Sue. Here's a novelty tune from Fats Waller. It's called Nero.

0: Nero. I got you.
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In the last set, we started out with Fats Waller with Nero, and then Louis Prima with Jump, Jive, and Wail, kind of a late swing era, early rock and roll, jive, jump, jive piece. Here now is Bob Crosby and the Bobcats with Petite Fleur.

Thank you, everyone, for dropping by and listening in on the Early Jazz Radio Broadcast International. My name is Dave Tucker, your host and piano player. We're going to finish out with a little bit of Alex Mendham and his orchestra out of Great Britain with Never in a Million Years. Ladies and gentlemen, we thank you so much for listening, and we'll see you next time. Take care.

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2: 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Thank you so much for joining us today. My name is Donatella Ongreda. On today's episode, FBI seizes websites linked to alleged Chinese recruitment scheme. U.S. monitors Chinese activity on the South China Sea. Our new segment on democracy and more. So please stay with us. Federal authorities have seized more than a dozen websites that they allege were used by suspected Chinese agents to recruit former and current U.S. government officials. According to an FBI affidavit filed to justify the seizures, several unidentified individuals used the sites as fronts for fake consulting firms to recruit people in the United States to obtain sensitive, potentially classified information in exchange for cash payments. The websites allegedly advertised positions such as international affairs analysts, remote, defense analysts, jobs for remote military personnel, and generic consulting positions. The affidavit mentions seven individuals who were recruited through these sites and notes that recruiters requested reports on various topics, including China's relations with the United States and Iran, and the conflict between Israel and Palestine. Recruiters insisted on obtaining internal or exclusive information. The FBI believes that the individuals behind the alleged scheme, who are all located abroad, were acting with or without knowledge on behalf of the Chinese government. In a press release on Wednesday, the Department of Justice noted that those operating the websites denied any involvement by a foreign government. The websites were reportedly paid for using cryptocurrency and foreign banks. It is unclear whether a classified material was shared at any point during the alleged scheme. The conspirators also paid the various recruits into accounts located in the United States using funds from foreign accounts, the affidavit states. The FBI claims that the conspirators used identity theft, AI-generated photos and videos, and relatively high payments for intelligence reports in their attempt to access sensitive information. Last year, CNN reported on a Naval Criminal Investigative Service, NCIS, report that noted foreign actors were attempting to recruit federal employees and exploit the Trump administration plans for mass layoffs across various agencies. According to the FBI, the targeted recruits were contacted through job offers related to topics of interest to the Chinese government on job search sites such as LinkedIn and Upwork.
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2: U.S. monitors Chinese activity in the South China Sea. U.S. intelligence agencies are closely monitoring activity on a disputed sandbar in the South China Sea amid growing concerns that China may be establishing a more permanent presence in one of the region's most volatile maritime flashpoints. This move would further exacerbate tensions with the Philippines and test Washington's commitment to a treaty ally. U.S. officials who spoke to CBS News on condition of anonymity to discuss national security matters said that analysts are examining a series of recent Chinese maritime operations near Scarborough Shoal. This uninhabited but strategically located atoll is about 225 kilometers west of the Philippine island of Luzon. The officials indicated that the Chinese government installed what Beijing has called a scientific structure in the middle of the reef. This has sparked outrage in the Philippines as the country occupies the disputed atoll. The United States has questioned the Chinese government about the structure. The People's Liberation Army, the military arm of the Chinese Communist Party, stated that the structure was not military. However, according to official sources, Chinese officials did not completely deny that some parts of the structure could be used by the People's Liberation Army. The Office of the Director of National Intelligence has not responded to a request for comment. Scarborough Shoal, known as Masinloc Shoal in the Philippines, and Huangdiandao in China, lies within Manila's exclusive economic zone in the South China Sea. However, Beijing has maintained a near-constant presence around the shoal since seizing de facto control during a tense standoff in 2012. Some U.S. officials fear that recent activity may represent another incremental step in China's long-standing effort to consolidate control of disputed areas in the South China Sea. Philippine officials share this view. Earlier this week, Philippine authorities revealed the presence of a floating structure on Scarborough Shoal. In a statement issued Tuesday, the Philippine Government National Task Force for the West Philippine Sea reported that aerial surveillance identified a 6x6 meter floating platform equipped with what appeared to be an antenna. Recent images also show personnel on the structure. Monitoring by the Philippine Coast Guard indicates that the platform is operating within the reef. China has rejected the Philippines' objections, maintaining that the platform is located in an area under its control, not the Philippines. China urges the Philippines to cease all infringing activities, provocations, and false accusations at sea, said Liu Pengyu, a spokesperson for the Chinese embassy, in an interview with the CBS News. China urges the U.S. to stop sowing discord and inciting confrontation. This development has caught the attention of U.S. intelligence analysts and military planners due to China's track record of gradually establishing physical control over disputed maritime features before expanding its presence. Over the past decade, Beijing has transformed several reefs and outcrops in the Spratly Islands into fortified artificial islands equipped with airfields, deep water ports, radar systems, and missile sites. In a statement, Secretary of State Marco Rubio declared that Beijing's claim to Scarborough Shoal as a nature reserve constitutes yet another coercive attempt to advance its broad territorial and maritime claims in the South China Sea at the expense of its neighbors, including by preventing Filipino fishermen from accessing these traditional fishing grounds. China's actions at Scarborough Shoal continue to undermine regional stability, Secretary Rubio added.
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2: We hear the word democracy mentioned several times a day, but apparently our ears no longer register it. Democracy is a political system with a series of very special characteristics, one of the most important of which is citizen participation. That is why today we are launching a program segment dedicated to educating people about democracy. We will present a series of concepts and descriptions of this political model, which is so important and desirable for people living in countries without freedom or the rule of law. In a democracy, powers reside with the people who exercise it directly or through representatives elected in free and periodic elections. These authorities are elected by citizens under constitutional norms that limit power and guarantee legality. Democracy is a political system based on popular sovereignty, equality before the law, and recognition of fundamental freedoms, such as freedom of speech and associations, and the right to vote. Democracy promotes plurality of ideas and peaceful competition for power, allowing for alternation of government and accountability. Democracy is oriented toward the common good. citizens participate in public life and hold their rulers accountable through legitimate institutions. Another essential characteristic of democracy is the separation of the executive, legislative, and judicial branches of the state. In a democracy, a state's authority derives from the people's will, expressed through the voting and citizen participation. However, to prevent abuses of power or arbitrary decisions, power must be distributed among institutions that check and balance one another. Thus, the separation of powers acts as a practical guarantee that democracy functions in a balanced manner. Public power is divided among the legislative branch, which creates laws, the executive branch, which enforces laws and administers the government, and the judicial branch, which interprets laws and resolves conflicts. This division ensures that no single body holds all the functions of the state. In a democratic system, this distribution is essential because it establishes checks and balances that limit the power of those in government and reduce the risk of authoritarianism. Thus, the separation of powers strengthens the rule of law, ensuring that public decisions comply with the constitutions and the laws. Furthermore, the separation of powers promotes transparency, accountability, and the protection of fundamental rights, elements indispensable for any solid democracy. When each branch can oversee and check the others, mechanisms are created to help correct errors, sanction abuses, and ensure that institutions are accountable to the public. Democracy and the separation of powers are not just separate concepts. They are complementary fundamental principles. Democracy grants legitimacy to power, and the separation of powers prevents its abuse through voting and citizen participation.
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2: The Shangri-La Dialogue revealed a delicate balancing act in U.S. policy toward China following last month's Trump-Xi summit. While U.S. Defense Secretary Pete Hegseth spoke of building a constructive relationship of strategic stability with Beijing, he also warned against Chinese hegemony and reaffirmed America's commitment to maintain a favorable balance of power in the Indo-Pacific. The following is the conversation held by Ying Vat, host at Taiwan Talks, with her guests Christopher Johnstone, the Asia Group Partner and Co-Chair of Defense and National Security Practice, and Patrick Cronin, Hudson University Asia Pacific Security Chair. The conversation was recorded at the Shangri-La Hotel in Singapore about Hegseth's speech, U.S.-China ties after the Xi-Trump summit, and the future of the Indo-Pacific security, which includes Taiwan. Let's listen. With me to discuss this are Christopher Johnstone, partner at the Asia Group and former director for East Asia at the National Security Council at the White House, Patrick Cronin, Hudson Institute Asia Pacific Security Chair and former CSIS Senior Vice President. So, Chris, the most anticipated speech of the conference, Secretary Hegseth, what do you make of it?
3: Yeah, look, it's a good speech and he's an effective communicator. It tracks very closely with the National Defense Strategy, and in that sense, consistent in content, not a lot of surprises. Emphasis on a few themes, right? One is a deterrence by denial strategy along the first island chain, encouraging allies and partners to stand up, a desire for a stable, constructive relationship with China, and an emphasis on creating a balance of power in Asia. What I find remarkable, though, is to listen to him and other American officials speak about it under the terms of this strategy, a deterrence by denial strategy, but it's not clear what we're deterring. They don't say what we're deterring. So there was no discussion of Taiwan. The word Taiwan was nowhere in the speech, in contrast to last year. No mention of the South China Sea, no mention of the Korean Peninsula and the threat of North Korea. So in that sense, it's oddly disconnected from the specific challenges that U.S. allies and partners in this region are focused on.
4: But Patrick, he did mention no country will achieve hegemony, including China. How did he address the issue of China in this speech?
5: Well, again, building on the National Defense Strategy, building on last year's Shangri-La Dialogue speech, and on this one, there's a great deal of continuity and strategic centrality to deterring China along the first island chain. A lot of it is done indirectly, quietly, as the Secretary said today, but it was unmistakable, as in when he called out the idea that China is rising at an alarming rate, and that clearly we do not want China to have hegemony, or any country, he said, as though there's some other country that might be gaining hegemony other than China. Nonetheless, that's pretty much calling out China. So I don't think it was mistaken in Beijing where the Secretary is calling out. His point is, this is the Department of War's job. The President, though, is leading the country. We support the President and his options. He's looking at comprehensive policy. I'm doing the war fighting and war preparing for the government, so they have options. And I think that distinction is fine. It's fair. I think he missed an opportunity in the sense that when he says he's not a diplomat, he's a diplomat. He's here in a world stage. Even the PLA officers are acting like diplomats when they're here because they know the audience here wants to be reassured about China's role. Well, they want to be reassured about America's role. So don't alienate your European allies further. We've already asked them to pay more money. You don't have to take a poke at them. And be mindful of that. I think one thing he did very well was when he called an audible and called on General Brunson to answer the sharp question that he got about the dagger pointed at China. I think that was a good call by Secretary Hegseth. He's basically saying, look, I'm not always the smartest guy in the room. There are some other officials who think they are. And he called on General Brunson, who gave a wonderful answer, I thought, and a detailed answer of what he had said. And I think that was that spoke well. So the strategy is real. He means it. His job is preparing for it. He could still learn to be more of a diplomat, but he's right to call on others. In all of that, China is clearly at the center of his concerns.
3: Could I just add on top of Patrick's very good points? A lot of emphasis in the speech, of course, on allies stepping up, allies spending more, allies 3.5%, the new global standard. And I think, at least as the United States defines it, I think a lot of Americans would agree with that message. But what was missing was also commentary, reaffirmation of American commitments, security commitments to Japan, to South Korea, our obligations under the Taiwan Relations Act. This should be the other side of asking our allies and partners to step up as a reaffirmation of what we're prepared to do for them. And that was missing in a quite striking way.
4: Right. And Chris, Hegseth did mention rightful alarm over China's historic buildup and expansion of military activities in the region. Now, we heard Cui Tianchai, China's former ambassador. He said the buildup was about defense and defending China's sovereignty.
6: We have a defense policy that is defensive in nature. We are not interested, we are totally not interested in seeking hegemony or having so-called sphere influence. We are there, we are building up our defense capability to defend our own country, to safeguard our sovereignty and territorial integrity, and to achieve national reunification. That's it.
4: What do you make of that?
3: This is the most sweeping military buildup in modern history, encompassing ground, air, naval, undersea, space, cyber, rocket forces. It is hard to watch this transformation of China's military over the last 15 to 20 years and not be concerned about what the ultimate intentions are. So, I find it quite rich that even as China pursues this buildup, that it criticizes, for example, Japan for increasing spending from 1% to 2%. There's simply no comparison between what China is doing and the modest buildup that Japan is undertaking. So the capacity for self-denial is quite remarkable on the part of the Chinese.
4: Patrick, again, going back to the Taiwan arms sale, there's $14 billion pending. It's been approved by Congress. Just needs to be approved by Trump. What did you make of Hegseth's answer to the question? He did not mention it, as Chris said, in his speech, but he was asked about this.
7: Yeah, I would, on the Taiwan arms sales, I would very much decouple the two. And we feel very good about our stockpiles, both how we use them and in epic fury in this historic moment. Any decision about future Taiwan arms sales, as the president said, will rest with him and is a nature of that relationship.
5: Well, it turns out most governments want to try to control the political narrative as much as possible. So Secretary Hegseth is trying to control that. That's normal. I mean, that's what you do in leadership roles. You try to sell your best points. And I think the commitment is real, so I'm not that worried about it. I think the United States is committed to Taiwan, committed to the Indo-Pacific and our Asia allies. I think overall in the speech, the Secretary was very positive about our allies. I think only New Zealand was hurt and maybe ASEAN. But other than that, I think everybody else was pretty happy.
6: I was concerned about the President's rhetoric coming out of the summit in Beijing, where he's doing interviews saying, why should Americans fight a war 9,500 miles away? A message that wasn't heard just in Taipei, but also in Tokyo and Seoul and elsewhere. And then also adopting the narrative coming out of China that somehow Lai Ching-te has single-handedly created tension in the Asia Pacific that has nothing to do with the magnificent growth of the PLA. Nothing to do with the coercive sort of activities and gray zone operations of the Chinese. And you're thinking, wow, that's not the full story. And you worry, is China now going next after Takeishi? Is it going to center on, the Americans are going to be soft because they want good relations with me? I think I'll go and attack Japan more to kind of beat down Japan before it tries to do more to build up its defense, before it connects more with Korea. And even weaken Takeuchi's strong base.
4: Right. And interesting, that question, which was addressed to him by a Chinese delegate. They know that this is the world stage, this is a platform for their diplomacy or narrative building.
8: Does General Brunson's statement represent the official position of the Trump administration and its characterization of South Korea's role as the dagger aimed at China, authorized or endorsed by the Pentagon? Thank you.
4: What did you make of that particular question? Very pointed, as you said, but the direct question was General Brunson's comments approved by the Pentagon, especially after the Trump-Xi summit. What does this say about how they view themselves, being able to talk like that?
5: It shows that anybody in this Trump administration in particular is taking a risk when they speak on quotable issues, because nobody knows for sure how the White House will react. That's the honest truth, and I think that's one reason why Secretary Hegseth and other members of the cabinet are sometimes circumspect about big issues. They just don't want to raise those issues. But I think General Brunson felt comfortable enough to know that he's in a fight for the future of U.S. forces Korea. He has to show that they are relevant to the new strategy of this new administration, that there is a China dimension, and that he is helping to bring along South Korea to some extent, because he's got forces based on the Korean Peninsula, into a China deterrence sort of scenario without getting Korea visibly and directly involved. So he's trying to bridge the gap between the old architecture and the emerging architecture to fit with a strategy. So I think that's why he was given a lot of license to talk about this metaphor and this idea of a dagger pointed at China, meaning geographically, this is critical territory. That's what he's saying. So don't tamper with us, reform us, integrate us, help us work with Korea in the larger deterrence of the region over time, not necessarily all at once. And I think that's the right approach. It's an intelligent approach. He can't spell all of that out in detail. I maybe shouldn't be spelling out all of that in detail. You go back to, we're on a global stage. Some of the finest journalists in the world are here covering the Shangri-La dialogue. You know, so everybody here is looking for trying to understand and shape what's happening. I think General Brunson was not looking for the world stage. He was looking to basically send a signal back to Washington. This is relevant to your strategy. And yes, maybe a message to China too, saying, We are here together. We're unified. We're part of

0: single one of them was all about what is the American problem caused in NATO? What's the American problem, you know, caused over energy? Every one of these is a problem pointing to we are the responsible stakeholder, America's not. Now imagine the defense minister came in and said, well, the purges, yes, but they're corrupt. I'm not corrupt. Or, you know, whatever he said, he couldn't possibly give a good enough answer that wouldn't divert the question saying, oh, he said something interesting, or he said absolutely nothing because he can't say anything because of the corruption, anti-corruption scandal. So that's why he didn't allow a high level. He wanted a nice, safe university, you know, university, but defense intelligentsia to come with no power, no central power.
1: Yeah, I mean, going back to Cui Tian Kai, he defended that decision not to bring Dong Jun.
2: We have a large group here. We have a senior colonel, we have a major general, we have a large group of military people in uniform here. They are explaining China's position. I'm here explaining China's position.
1: He says that we've got a large delegation of these academics, and they will help to explain China's approach to defense and also build trust. I mean, what's your feeling talking to the delegates here?
0: Well, you know, I was in a IISS meeting 20 years ago in Cui Tian Kai's office at the Ministry of Foreign Affairs when he was a mid-level official. And he was then negotiating the level at which the Chinese would be represented at the Shangri-La. What would they get out of it? How could they suppress Taiwan's representation and make sure that it was not anything more than a single academic or something innocuous? And even then, they were very, very slow to kind of inch up the level of representation over time. Now, after all these purges, this is a time they've gone backwards, essentially. And so that's essentially papering over the fact that they were proud at having their military four stars come out and go toe-to-toe with the Admiral Paparo and, you know, Indo-PACOM and Defense Secretary. And now they've pulled it in because they don't trust them anymore. Just as they didn't back 20 years ago, they weren't ready for prime time. Now they just don't trust them to be a good source of the message of China, because China's message is controlled right now. And the message is everything is going well. And we have good stories to tell. Purging is not a good story. Military lack of readiness is not a good story. Chinese responsibility is a good story. American irresponsibility is a good story, you know, from the China's point of view. So this is pretty standard fare, unfortunately, out of the CCP system, which is one reason why in democracies like, you know, Taiwan, we like diversity of points of view. We don't all agree. We don't have to all agree. You know, don't tell us we have to have one point of view, because people don't live that way. And I think, you know, Shangri-La shows lots of diversity of views, and yet it's still important to talk to each other. It still is, as To Lam said in his keynote address, you know, it is a bounded competition. We must find a way to coexist, even if we have these sharp disagreements. But don't make any mistake, the United States is going to stand and make sure that coercion and force are not used to change the status quo across the Taiwan Strait. That is inviolable. That's standard. Whether the president says it or not, because of a summit and a summit to be, it really doesn't change the strategic reality.
1: Okay, thank you so much. Patrick Cronin?
3: Thank you.
4: What I said was trying to describe the operating environment, because what's incredibly important in being strong and quiet is about being able to describe the environment wherein we're working. If you remember, the Prussian philosopher, military philosopher Clemens, talked about Korea being a dagger pointed at Japan. The difference is we have to change our perspective, which is why the East Up map is important. By changing our perspective, we take into account how others might see us in the region. We've got to be strong. We've got to have the right capabilities within the Republic of Korea. But we have to understand that those things still exist. And you have to combat those things every day. What I was trying to do in a place of learning was talk to War College students about how we have to change our perspective and think about where we are. Then I can advise not only my service secretary, but then my secretary, my boss in the Department of War, on what things we might do. The secretary also mentioned OPCON transfer. The position that we have within the peninsula, based on our great allies represented by Minister of Defense Ong Yubak, who's right here in the front row, is important. But what's also important is that we have the right capabilities at the right place in the right time, but also take into account our perspectives. I'm encouraged by

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1: It's 8 p.m. in Israel on Wednesday, June 17th. In the headlines, President Trump says the U.S. will resume bombing if the Memorandum of Understanding does not end in a deal. He says he has sent Israel a copy of the agreement. Some 15,000 Haredim protest outside Prison 10 in central Israel. Fighting continues in south Lebanon. Settlers torch a West Bank mosque. Gadi Eisenkot emerges as the biggest challenger to Prime Minister Netanyahu, and the weather slightly cooler tomorrow. This is Mark Weiss with the news. Thousands of ultra-Orthodox demonstrators are protesting outside military prison 10 in central Israel following the arrest of a yeshiva student who was designated as a draft dodger. Highway 57 in the Netanya area was blocked to traffic, with heavy traffic jams reported in the surrounding areas. Demonstrators spat and threw bottles at journalists, while eggs were thrown at the demonstrators on their way to the rally. The rabbi of the Hasidic dynasty of Gur, Yaakov Aryeh Alter, is among those present at the demonstration. His arrival was kept secret and made known to the followers only at the last moment to prevent huge numbers from gathering. The chair of the United Torah Judaism faction, Yitzhak Goldknopf, was also present at the demonstration. Earlier today, police used stun grenades and batons to disperse ultra-Orthodox protesters who blocked Highway 4 close to Bnei Brak over the arrest of an IDF, over the arrest of draft dodgers. Five protesters were arrested and a number treated for injuries, with some evacuated to hospital. Video footage shows a policeman tearing the trousers of an ultra-Orthodox man as he was dragged from the highway. The Jerusalem faction, which organized the protest, said, "When they try to shut down the Torah and the faith, we will shut down the state. The factories will be closed, the offices will be shut down, and all commerce will come to a standstill at a time when yeshiva students are being persecuted." United Torah Judaism Knesset member Meir Porush argued that the police's conduct was unworthy of both a state governed by Jews and a country purporting to be a democracy. He likened Israel to Turkey or Iran. Shas leader Aryeh Deri urged National Security Minister Itamar Ben-Gvir to wake up, adding that it cannot be that police are treating Haredi protesters more brutally than what he termed the Kaplan Street anarchists who sought to destroy the country. This was a reference to protesters against the judicial overhaul. Ben-Gvir responded, "Recently, there has been an increase in incidents where stun grenades were used against civilian populations, not in accordance with protocol, and therefore I will hold an urgent discussion on this matter to ensure that the use of stun grenades will only be done in exceptional cases and in accordance with police procedures." U.S. President Donald Trump said that I told Netanyahu to be gentler with Lebanon. He added at the press conference this evening at the end of the G7 meeting in France that the Obama nuclear deal with Iran would have destroyed Israel if he hadn't prevented it. Israel would have been destroyed and the entire Middle East would have been destroyed. Trump added that if we don't reach agreements within 60 days of the Memorandum of Understanding, the U.S. will resume bombing.
2: The Democrats, they talk about it all the time. We had this deal done. You had a deal that was going to give them legally a nuclear weapon. And if that happened, Israel would have been blown away. And in all fairness to Bibi Netanyahu, who happens to be a good man, gets a little excited sometimes. But he happens to be a very good man. We've had an amazing partnership. He's been an amazing prime minister. We have a little dispute over Lebanon, and I say, you can do a little softer touch, BB. You don't have to knock down a building every time somebody walks into it that's from Hezbollah. But it's been an amazing partnership. But he will say, we're the big partner, and he's the very small partner, and that's true. So he came to the country, and he begged Barack Hussein Obama, the president, not to do the JCPOA. He said it could be the end of Israel, and it would have been if I didn't come along. And Obama didn't listen to him. Bibi actually went to Congress and pleaded with them, and he got nowhere. And they had this horrible deal that was horrible for Israel, horrible for Israel. And that's where it stood. And then I came along and I terminated that deal. It had very little time left. You know, it was a short-term deal. You know, with countries, you need hundreds of years. You don't need 8 years and 9 years. This isn't like you're signing a lease on a candy store in the corner. You need hundreds of years. This was a short-term lease. It expired long ago. Had I let it run, it expired. You wouldn't have been around. A lot of people wouldn't have been around. But Israel would have been terminated. I think the whole Middle East would have been terminated. You saw that when everybody was shocked that all these missiles, they were aimed at these different places, Qatar, Saudi Arabia, UAE. Think of it, Bahrain, Kuwait. They got hit. Nobody thought that was, even I didn't think it was going to happen. They didn't think it was going to happen. They were going to take out the entire Middle East, including Israel. And if they had a nuclear weapon, they would have used it within moments after getting it. So I made it very tough for them when I terminated the Barack Hussein Obama catastrophe. JCPOA, one of the worst deals. NAFTA might have been worse, but that was worse economically. This deal was really dangerous, what he did. He gave them everything, including a lot of money, which we don't give them, by the way, just in case you have any question. We'll be giving this out so you can read it and you can see. And it's a memorandum of understanding. If it doesn't get done in 60 days, that's all right. We go back to bombing. You know, I don't want to do that because it's so good. But we might have to because we're never going to let them have a nuclear weapon. But they've agreed not to, and you'll see that very clearly in the agreement. And you'll see that when you see the agreement, but it's appropriate that we release the agreement. And we did send a copy to Israel, by the way. They've been a good partner. Again, I think they could do better with respect to Hezbollah. I'm not saying they shouldn't protect themselves. I'm saying when two drones are shot into the desert and drop harmlessly, you don't have to knock down buildings in Beirut. They could behave better. And frankly, they could do a better job. I love them as a partner. They were terrific. But they could do a much better job with Hezbollah. On that, I don't think they're doing well.
1: President Trump. He also said he had spoken to Syria's leader about combating Hezbollah in Lebanon. A day after, he criticized Israel for killing too many civilians. Asked at the G7 summit if Sharrah was willing to take on Hezbollah, Trump said he would talk about that later. The remark came after the president criticized Israel's tactics in fighting Hezbollah. A soldier was seriously wounded, two soldiers were moderately wounded, and two lightly wounded as a result of an explosive drone strike in southern Lebanon today. The soldiers were evacuated to receive medical treatment. Four of the soldiers were wounded at around 6 a.m. when a drone exploded near a tank of the Givati Brigade combat team forces. Several minutes later, a drone exploded on an evacuation vehicle, causing the injury of the fifth soldier. Israeli drones struck three villages in southern Lebanon this morning, causing an unknown number of casualties. Hezbollah fired a rocket barrage at Israeli forces advancing in the Nabatea area. Suspected settlers vandalized a mosque and set it ablaze in the Palestinian village of Jaljilia in the West Bank. Graffiti sprayed on the building read, "Guys, wake up. Revenge. Night of the mosques." And "Regards from the detainees," in a reference to arrested settlers. Yashar Party leader Gadi Eisenkot continues to trend upward in the polls following Sunday's announcement of the US-Iran Memorandum of Understanding, while Prime Minister Netanyahu and former Prime Minister Naftali Bennett lost ground in a poll conducted by Khan News, published last night. We spoke with pollster Jeremy Saltan. We are speaking with pollster Jeremy Saltan. So last night's poll by Khan Channel 11 showed that Gadi Eisenkot has emerged as the most serious challenger to Prime Minister Netanyahu, receiving 21 seats to Bennett and Lapid's Together Party, dropping significantly to only 17. The Likud, of course, is still leading with 23. Is this further proof, do you think, that Bennett's decision to join forces with Lapid was a very big mistake?
3: Well, we'll definitely have a better idea as we see the weeks play out, as well as, of course, what happens in the other polls. For sure, the poll by Khan also last week, also covered by Yisrael Hayom, which had back then Eisenkot with 20 to Bennett's 19, was really the first poll to show this trajectory go over the hump. What's interesting here is we see Eisenkot gaining one seat at the expense of Bennett, while Bennett loses another seat to Lieberman. If we look at, in general, what's happening in terms of the overall blocks, so we see the Netanyahu block lose a seat to the Air block, which goes on, which shows that, again, these fluctuations are stuff that are happening as part of a bigger trend, but this is definitely one important piece as part of the larger puzzle.
1: From Eisenkot's point of view, it probably doesn't make sense for him to agree to any kind of grand coalition with Bennett and Lapid if his party is continuing to improve every week.
3: Well, again, as I said, we have to see what happens in the coming weeks. There's obviously no deadline in the future. Right now we're looking at elections in 131 days from now, assuming the Knesset does not disperse earlier. So I would not expect any decisions to be made on his end at this point. Obviously, he'd want to see how this would play out in the future.
1: The trend, though, is clear, and it seems to make Bennett's argument that only a candidate from the right can defeat Netanyahu seeming lacks credibility at this juncture.
3: Well, again, if we're looking at the largest party and we're looking at within a block, so that's definitely something to be said. If we're looking overall, though, at the blocks, one of the things that we have seen is as Eisenkot has seen his increase, the Netanyahu block has also seen an increase, which is something that's very interesting. So in terms of who is best within the opposition block, that's really a separate strategy question that I think goes beyond one number or another. Again, if I'm looking here at the trends, what I think is very interesting, and we should expect this as the details of the Iran deal really come out, is Netanyahu able to maintain the numbers he has? Is he able to sort of what we would expect to see a decrease? Could he sort of maintain his numbers or just see a slight decrease, for instance, like I said, his block overall only decreasing by one seat compared to the last Kantar poll from the previous week. So, again, I think this is going to be an interesting thing to be able to go ahead and follow. We'll see what happens next, but this is for sure a very, very interesting poll. Like I said, I think it's also interesting to point out that Lieberman comes into double digits here. And we'll see what the next poll tells us.
1: Let's talk about the Arab parties for a minute. For months, there's been speculation and moves towards the formation of a joint list, but that doesn't seem to be happening, does it? Mansour Abbas's party remains outside. How significant is this?
3: It's a very significant development. What we've seen based on various scenario polls, if the four major Arab parties do run together, they're expected to get double digits and higher double digits. When they run in either two or three parties, again, the expectation is they'll at least consolidate to run in two parties compared to the three parties they ran in the previous election. We're looking at perhaps a situation of double digits together, but on the lower end. To go into the numbers themselves, across the six polls by the major television stations and newspapers over the last week, we see that when they run separately, for the most part, they finish with 10 seats overall. There was one poll that gave them 11, another one that gave them 12, but again, four polls giving them 10 seats. But when we see them running together in those various scenarios, we see them getting up to 14, 15 seats. So this is something that's very significant because it affects both the Netanyahu coalition bloc as well as the opposition bloc in their attempt to try to go ahead and get over the 61-seat hump. So we'll be following this again until we get to the day of the submission of the lists. Based on what I heard coming out of the Central Elections Committee, the expectation is to bring up the submission of the list to 50 days before the election, as opposed to 45 days, so at least we'll have a little bit more of a clear indicator in the near future.
1: For many months, Bezalel Smotrich's party, the Religious Zionists, failed to cross the threshold. Now it seems that over the last three or four weeks, they've consistently been above the threshold. And this, of course, is critical for Netanyahu's chances when we look at the overall bloc.
3: Yes, for sure. Besides Smotrich's party, we now even seen Zehut, Moshe Feigwin's party, starting to be polled in some of the polling companies. One of the things that Netanyahu did very successfully in the last election was being able to bring even the smallest segments, such as Avi Maoz's one-seat Noam party, and to find a way to have united lists in order to minimize the amount of wasted votes, as opposed to what happened on the other end, where that from the opposition side was a complete disaster, where Meretz missed the threshold by a few thousand votes and basically wasted close to four seats. Also, the Balad party, one of their parties, getting three seats there. So what Netanyahu has been able to do successfully in the past is consolidate his bloc to be able to have the maximum number of votes count when we get to the coalition building process. We'll have to see if he's able to go ahead and do that coming up, because we see that the disconnect between Smotrich and Ben-Gvir is very great at this point. But again, Netanyahu has been the magician and has the ability to put the pieces back together right before the buzzer.
1: Finally, I'd like to ask you a question that's puzzling a lot of people who watch the polls closely, because nearly all the polls tend to give a similar general picture, with, of course, there's differences, except for two polls, the one by Channel 14 and the one by Channel 15, who tend to give much more votes to the Netanyahu camp. And coincidentally, those are both the channels that are pro the Netanyahu bloc. How do you explain this? Is this a coincidence?
3: I mean, this comes back down to the methodology. I can tell you that both Phil Burr, who does the Channel 14 polls, and Tsuri from Direct Polls, that does the I-24 Channel 15 polls, they use a methodology that is much different than all the other pollsters. They basically have come up with a system which they think is able to better deal with sampling the Haredi vote, which has always been a challenge for all pollsters, as well as from their perspective, getting a lot of the younger demographic that obviously would not be able to get on the phone line, right? But be able to get maybe those that might not necessarily answer also to cell phone type polls. So that's a very interesting methodology that they have. What I will say is that in the previous election, they were the same polling company. In essence, they have now split into two. So that means we don't know exactly what to make of who has the better methodology, or perhaps they still maintain a very similar one.
1: And is it true to say that Philba was the most accurate pollster last time around?
3: So, like I said, Phil Burr, who was the pollster of Direct Polls last time, was the most accurate in the last election. That is true, but in his current methodology, one thing I can say, even though he does release his sample size, which is larger than the other polling companies, he does not release his margin of error. meaning we don't know exactly in terms of the plus minus how many seats we're talking about in terms of what, again, the mistake or margin of error would be.
1: And that's a key statistic, isn't it?
3: It is one of the most key statistics, if not the most important, in my opinion, because one of the things, although it might seem quite difficult to understand, but as crazy it might be, many times you'll see within the margin of error from one side to the other side, you'll still be able to take direct polls and other polling companies such as Kantar or Midgam or Lazar that you are able to see the same picture. It's just one is going on one side of the margin of error and the other one is going to the other one. Generally, we're talking about margin of errors within the 4 to 4.5%, which we're talking about 6 or 7 seats. So, yeah, if you move things around 6 or 7 seats, that really deals with discrepancies that you have between the different polling companies. Filber has actually gone more towards Netanyahu than direct polls has. Again, he claims that he has a methodology that is a little bit different than the methodology that he used as part of Tsuri's direct polls model from the previous election. We'll have to wait and see. But one of the things that I would say, is, and I say this with a lot of caution, when you are a new polling company and you do not yet have one election under your belt in terms of knowing exactly how accurate you were or were not, I would take that under consideration. And I'd say the same thing in terms of direct polls, because back in the day, Mina Tzemach, Zichron Livracha, she left Dachav and went to a different polling company with Midgam, and then Dachav continued without her. And we saw also a discrepancy between the numbers when she was there before versus her there being after. So I'm taking really with a grain of salt everything we're seeing from Filber direct polls. After the next election, we'll be a lot smarter. And that really explains why we see these two polling companies that are coming out very differently. I would use this opportunity to suggest that Filber go ahead and release his margin of error as the other polling companies do. I expect, by the way, that he will as we get closer to the election, because there are various regulations in place from the Central Elections Committee. Once we're talking about the polling within the last, if I recall, 2 months of the election, so there's already every poll must be officially submitted to make sure that, again, everything is kosher, that no one's trying to mix the numbers.

That was Tikva Shesh with Ravid Plotnik. Eza Mazal, what luck. A Shin Bet Israel Security Agency agent has filed a petition with the High Court of Justice after the Knesset voted to grant Likud Knesset member Tali Gottlieb immunity from prosecution for exposing his identity. The petition, filed by the security agent's attorney, requests that the court overturn the Knesset decision. In its decision to grant immunity from prosecution to someone who revealed the name of an agent, the 25th Knesset is sending a message to all members of the secret services that they should expect their lives to be turned upside down for the sake of momentary political interests, the petition said. The criminal case against Gottlieb deals with a series of social media posts from 2024, in which she identified the Shin Bet agent as the partner of anti-government protest leader Shikma Bresler, while promoting baseless conspiracy theories, linking him to Hamas and insinuating that he bore responsibility for the October 7th terror onslaught. Energy Minister Eli Cohen responded to the police announcement that they believe there is sufficient evidence to indict him in the diplomatic passports affair, in which he is suspected of issuing passports when he served as foreign minister based on improper considerations. His associates said the minister is confident that the prosecution will conclude that there is no basis for filing an indictment. Defence Minister Yisrael Katz, during a meeting with visiting Somaliland President Abdirahman Mohamed Abdullahi, says the two nations have been cooperating under the radar for many years. Katz said, "For many years we cooperated under the radar in a series of operations that will remain classified. Now we are determined to bring our security cooperation to new heights for the benefit of both peoples and for the benefit of stability in the region." Located in the Horn of Africa, Somaliland enjoys a strategic position across the Gulf of Aden from Yemen, where the Houthis hold territory

0: strategically valuable for Israel. These are the stories making headlines at this hour. President Trump says the US will resume bombing if the memorandum of understanding with Iran does not end in a deal. He says he has sent Israel a copy of the agreement. Some 15,000 Haredim protest outside Prison 10 in central Israel. Fighting continues in South Lebanon. Settlers torch a West Bank mosque. Gary Eisenkot emerges as the biggest challenger to Prime Minister Netanyahu. And the weather, slightly cooler tomorrow. The 43rd Jerusalem Film Festival, which will run from July the 9th to the 19th, has announced the Israeli films that will be featured in this year's festival. We spoke with festival director Roni Mahedev. We are speaking with Roni Mahedev, director of this year's Jerusalem Film Festival. So, what can we expect at this year's festival? I understand that at this juncture, you're only releasing details of the Israeli films that are being screened.
1: Yeah, hi Mark. We can expect a lot of films. As usual, a cinematic celebration in Jerusalem. As usual, we release gradually more data about the festival. Last week we released the opening film. This week we released the Israeli films in the different competitions. And next week you can expect also the impressive list of international films.
0: So, tell us about some of the key Israeli films we'll see. And I believe this year the opening night film at the Sultan's Pool Under the Stars will also be an Israeli film.
1: That's true, yes. After 3 years, if you consider Golda with Helen Mirren, an Israeli film 3 years ago, so we're opening again with an Israeli film at Sultan's Pool, as you said. And this year it's the film by the director Moshe Rosenthal called, in English, Tell Me Everything, or Atzmaut in Hebrew. It's his second feature film. His previous film was also screened at the festival, Karaoke, and we are very excited to open with this film starring Ido Taco, Asi Levy, and more. It's a fine drama set in the late 80s, 90s in Israel.
0: And tell us another few Israeli films that are standout in your opinion this year.
1: Yeah, so as it's a competition, I'm always careful not to say my personal opinion, who stands out, but we do have six narrative films in the main competition. I'm very happy that I think it's a third year in a row that we have a majority of women directors in all the sections. And this year, especially for the narrative film competition, I think we also see diversity in the communities described in the film. It's not something that we necessarily aspire to, but it's always nice when it comes out like that. We have Amal by David Ofek and Naid Bashir describing violence in the Arab society, or in this case, Druze. Society, Heart of Gold by Efrat Korem with Menashe Noy, drama set in Ashdod. And we have Where To, that was the film Where To by Asaf Machnes that was premiered in Berlin earlier this year on February. And I should also state we have two films from Tribeca that just closed a week ago to Israeli films, The Wedding Entertainer by Gidi Dar, which takes place in the ultra-Orthodox community in Jerusalem, and What Is to Come by Ruti Pribar. I will mention also the sixth film, I Can't Say No to Myself, by director Adas Ben-Aroya, also a returning director to Jerusalem.
0: Has it been difficult in general because of the ongoing international cultural boycott and the 2.5 years of war, almost 3 years of war, to attract foreign films to this year's festival?
1: I would say, unfortunately, we are used to that. Scrutiny existed before 23, it definitely harshened after 23, after October 23. But I think if I look at the big picture, this year was easier in a way. I'm not sure why, but it was easier for us to get the approval of films. We got less rejections for the films we wanted. At least political rejections. There are always other factors as well. I do believe, if I can speak on behalf of the Israeli cinema is struggling harder to get stages abroad, and it's still very impressive, like I mentioned, Tribeca and the Berlin Festival that did show Israeli films today and this year, and also our opening film that I mentioned, Tell Me Everything, has premiered in Sundance on January this year, the only Israeli film in Sundance this year. So the things are still difficult, I believe. That's something I don't want to speak on their behalf necessarily, but I hope it's getting better a bit.
0: Now, despite the fact that you're only going to release details of the foreign films to be screened next week, I've heard that two films that made a splash at the recent Cannes Festival will be screened in Jerusalem this year. Fjord, the Palme d'Or winner, and Fatherland, that won the Best Director prize. Can you confirm this mini scoop of mine?
1: No, I can't confirm yet. We are both films you mentioned are excellent films. I do hope you will be able to see them next month in Jerusalem, but we'll need to wait for next week for the final lineup. But I can tell you that a lot of prize award winners from Cannes, Berlin, and other festivals will be shown. Will be showing the Israeli premiere in Jerusalem next month. Every year, the Israel Film Archive at the Jerusalem Cinematheque restores classic Israeli films in 4K format and presents them in the festival. And this year, we'll be showing Beyond the Walls by Uri Barabash. And for the first time, we restored two short films this year that will be shown together, Big Girl by Nirit Yaron and Crows by Ayel Menachemi. Both are very interesting events.
0: Festival director Roni Mahedev. This week marks the anniversary of the sinking of the Altalino Irgun weapons ship off the coast of Tel Aviv. We spoke with Yossi Swade, content development manager at the Jerusalem Begin Heritage Center. We are speaking with Yossi Swade from the Begin Heritage Center, the content development manager at the center. Now, this weekend marks the anniversary of the Altalena affair, where the ship operated by the underground Irgun, led by Menachem Begin, which was carrying weapons, was sunk off the coast of Israel by the newly created IDF forces. So, first of all, tell us how Menachem Begin, at the time, viewed the whole incident and why it was so important for him.
1: Well, first of all, Begin saw the Altalena ship as the rescue for Jerusalem. Because during this time, only 2 weeks after the State of Israel has been announced in Tel Aviv by Ben-Gurion, Jerusalem wasn't a part of Israel yet. It was actually declared by the UN as a territory which is part of the UN custody. So Menachem Begin refused to see Jerusalem as not part of Israel. And as for him, the weapon upon the ship was designated to his Jerusalem battalion located in Jerusalem, fighting in Jerusalem. And he wanted to send this 20% of the weapon to Jerusalem. So this is why he was so stubborn about the Altalena affair.
0: And he also realized that there was, in his opinion, a real danger of civil war emerging over this incident. What were his fears?
1: Well, he received, while he, Begin himself, he went upon the ship. He was on the deck of the ship. When the ship arrived in Israel, He sailed to the ship, and when he was on the ship, he received an ultimatum from the government that he must surrender all of the weapons to the Israeli IDF, the newly formed IDF, and to give all of his all of the weapons that upon the ship in 10 minutes. And Begin saw this as an insult. He felt like a thief or something. So he did not receive this. He was very insulted, and this is why this happened actually in the Sirkin, Kfar Vitkin beach, and Menachem Begin gave the order to sail back to the sea, deep sea, and then to Tel Aviv. So the whole incident, the famous incident, happened in Tel Aviv when the ship approached the beach, and then the IDF received the order to bomb the ship.
0: And how did Begin react to that incident then?
1: So while he was there on Tel Aviv, and they received received fire from the beach, from the Palmach, the commander on the beach was accidentally, it was Yitzhak Rabin. He wasn't supposed to be there, but he was the main commander on the beach. And when they received this fire, obviously the Irgun people on the boat, they demanded from Begin to shoot back, to fire back at those who's shooting them. But Menachem Begin saw this as the biggest disaster of all, because he saw this as a civil war. He saw this as a brother fighting against brother, brother killing brother, and for him, this was a disaster, a real disaster. So he gave the order to cease fire and not to shoot back. He was on the deck of the ship, and he moved among the people, and he proclaimed, he announced in seven languages, because Begin was he knew many languages, and he said to his people in all of the languages, because there were many people on this boat. 900 people from all over Europe, and each one is talking in a different language. So Begin was very important for him, to all the people on the boat, to receive the command not to shoot back.
0: Now, coming back to contemporary times, do we know the location of the sunken vessel? Has it ever been discovered?
1: So first of all, we must tell the audience that the boat was sunk right on the beach, on the Frischmann beach. There is a monument there. If someone wants to see it, it's still there. The monument is located where the beach was sunk. And after a year or so, Ben-Gurion gave an order to take the remains of the boat, of the ship, and to drag them to deep sea and to sink it there. It was very hard doing so, and actually the state... They put a lot of money on this project, while the time that there was not enough money for anything, but this was very important for the government then to make this ship disappear. So I would say in the last 10 years, there is an interest of locating, finding the remains of the Altalena. It was found, actually. There is a location which we know that the ship is there. It's very deep, in deep waters, so it's very hard. It's a very complex project to remove it from there and bring it back. I'm not sure this is ever going to happen, but it might happen someday. There was lately, I think the minister of Moreshet gave an order to do so, but since he gave
0: that's the heritage, the heritage minister,
1: the heritage, yes, the heritage ministry, he gave an order to bring back the Altalena. But as far as I know, this was like a year ago or maybe even more. But since then, I haven't heard of any anything about this project since then.
0: Yossi Swade, Content Development Manager at Jerusalem's Begin Heritage Center. In local basketball action last night, Maccabi Tel Aviv defeated Hapoel 96-75 in the first game of the playoff finals to take a 1-0 lead in the series. In World Cup action overnight and this morning, France beat Senegal 3-0. Argentina beat Algeria 3-0 with the first ever World Cup hat-trick for Lionel Messi in his 200th appearance for his national side. Austria beat Jordan 3-1, and Norway beat Iraq 4-1. At this hour, Portugal are playing Congo. It's almost half-time. The score is 1-0 to Portugal. Tonight, England face Croatia at 11 p.m. Israel time.

Back Home, sung by the England 1970 World Cup squad. Washington, Tehran and mediators are considering holding an electronic signing of the Memorandum of Understanding between the US and Iran as early as today, rather than at an in-person signing ceremony in Switzerland on Friday. A diplomat from one of the mediating countries told the Axios news site, both sides are seeking to bring up the signing and have the Strait of Hormuz reopened sooner, according to the diplomatic source. Axios notes that a likely reason for the move is so the US is able to release the text of the agreement amid political pressure over its reported details. Australia on Wednesday relaxed its travel advice for Israel, Bahrain, Kuwait and Qatar and the UAE after the US and Iran reached their interim agreement. Foreign Minister Penny Wong said the advisory moved to reconsider your need to travel from do not travel, but added that Australians should continue to delay non-essential travel to Gulf states. US federal authorities alleged the plot to target Sunday's UFC cage fighting show at the White House was at least partially intended to target pro-Israel lawmakers attending the event. The Justice Department claimed that members of the group targeted some legislators based on the group's perceived belief that the legislators accepted money from pro-Israel lobbies. Five men were arrested in the plot, and authorities say they planned to deploy drones armed with explosives in and around the UFC Freedom 250 event in order to force an evacuation of the event, and then planned to deploy snipers to fire upon high-value targets within the fleeing crowd. The United States plans to significantly reduce the aircraft and warships it makes available for NATO operations in Europe, according to the New York Times, citing two senior European officials. The decision would limit NATO's ability to launch long-range strikes and conduct surveillance, the report said. The U.S. plan includes cutting the number of F-16 and F-15E fighter jets from roughly 150 to 100, reducing maritime reconnaissance aircraft from 26 to 15, and removing all eight aerial refueling tanker jets it previously made available to Europe, according to the report. In response to student requests, the Ministry of Education has set an additional date for biology and physics matriculation exams to be held on June the 29th. This is because it was found that there are groups of students who would have difficulty taking the exam on the 18th of the month due to educational activities and programs scheduled in advance, as well as constraints created by changes to the exam schedule. It was noted that the exams scheduled for June the 18th will take place as planned. UNRWA, the United Nations Agency for Palestine Refugees, has announced it is firing 70 workers in Gaza after Israel accused many of its staffers of being Hamas operatives. Announcing the move on Thursday, the United Nations Relief and Works Agency temporary head, Christian Saunders, said the firings took place with immediate effect and were taken further to an assessment of the safety and security of UNRWA operations in Gaza. The State Attorney's Office has filed an indictment with the Tel Aviv District Court against a homeless man, 45-year-old Guy Achtlinger, for the murder of yeshiva student Ishai Pur in Bnei Brak last month. According to the indictment, Achtlinger and the late Pur knew each other from Torah studies at a kollel in the city. And about a week before the murder, Achtlinger threatened that he would take his head off and for an unknown reason decided to murder him. A few days later, he stabbed Pur to death in front of his 13-year-old son. The indictment charges Achtlinger with murder under
aggravated circumstances, abuse of a minor, and obstruction of justice. The prosecution requested that he be detained until the end of proceedings. President Trump has praised the work his administration has done in Gaza. Speaking at a press conference at the end of the G7 meeting in France, Trump said he has been impressed by what he has seen. "Look at the job we've done in Gaza. Hamas has been very silent. You haven't read anything about Hamas," he said. "When they were born, they came out with a machine gun in their hand, so it's not the easiest thing, but they've actually behaved pretty well," he said, considering this was not the lifestyle they were taught. Trump also praised the UAE president, Mohammed bin Zayed, calling him an incredible warrior. Now, Tuna with Awa, Abu Dim Bihalal, Lost in Space.

0: The weather slightly cooler tomorrow, particularly inland and on the hills, turning seasonal. Friday, slightly cooler, particularly inland on the hills. Saturday, slightly hotter, particularly inland and on the hills. Temperatures forecast for tonight and tomorrow, Jerusalem 17 to 28, Tel Aviv 22 to 28, Haifa 21 to 28, Tzfat 17 to 28, Tiberias 21 to 33, Beersheva 20 to 31, and Inilat from 28 tonight, rising to 38 degrees Celsius. Another look at the main headlines at this hour. President Trump says the US will resume bombing if the Memorandum of Understanding does not end in a deal with Iran. He says he has sent Israel a copy of the agreement.
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1: Hello and welcome. I'm Anne-Marie Regner and you're listening to Czechia in 30 Minutes, the show where we give you a rundown of what's recently been happening in the country in just half an hour. Coming up on today's program, Prague's Jiří Hospodivrat Square officially reopened after 2 years of renovation. What has changed about the public space? Bringing together classical music in Prague's unique setting, the Troja Festival returns for its third edition. It feels like a dream, says Czech climber František D'Agostino, who joins elite group with the one-day ascent of El Capitán's El Niño route. All that coming up, but first, here's the news brought to you by Vít Bohanka.
0: News.
2: NATO Secretary General Mark Rutte has confirmed that Czechia failed to meet the alliance's target of spending at least 2% of GDP on defense last year. Speaking in Brussels ahead of a meeting of NATO defense ministers, Rutte said Slovenia and Albania also fell short of the benchmark. He added, however, that the Czech government is working intensively to meet the target. The Czech government has proposed stricter rules for the sale of kratom, including raising the minimum purchase age from 18 to 21 and banning online sales. Prime Minister Andrej Babiš from the ANO party said the proposal would also introduce an excise tax on the substance and move it from the reduced to the standard VAT rate. Kratom has been legally available in Czechia under strict regulation since last November, when it was classified as a psychomodulatory substance. It is currently sold only in licensed specialist shops and to adults. Hundreds of employees at public Czech television and Czech radio will stage a one-day warning strike on the 22nd of June to protest the government's plan to replace license fees with state budget funding. Organizers said the strike would affect most television and radio channels, but would not disrupt news coverage or other core public service obligations. The government-approved proposal would reduce the broadcasters' combined funding by about 1.4 billion Czech crowns, or roughly 15%. Czech television and Czech radio have warned the cuts would lead to reduced program production and hundreds of job losses. The heads of the Czech public universities called on the government to reconsider its plan to replace license fees with state budget funding for Czech television and Czech radio. In an open letter to Prime Minister Andrej Babiš from the ANO party, the country's university leaders said public service media need independent and predictable funding to maintain the quality of their educational and science outreach programs. They warned that the planned 15% reduction in funding would undermine activities that contribute to public education, scientific literacy, and the Czech Republic's long-term competitiveness. The weather will be mostly sunny with daytime highs from 26 to 31 degrees Celsius.
1: Prague's Jiří Hospodivrat Square officially reopened on Wednesday following a major renovation lasting 2 years. Officials say around 170 trees have been added to the well-known public space, but critics say it is not green enough. Ian Willoughby went to check it out.
3: Jsem rád, že ta rekonstrukce respektovala všechny historické prvky tohoto města.
4: With water splashing at an adjacent restored socialist-era fountain, Prague Mayor Bohuslav Sobotka was the main speaker at the reopening of Jiří Hospodivrat Square, for many the civic and social center of the Prague 3 district. It had been closed since January 2024 for a thorough renovation project that had been discussed for decades. And metal hoarding covering what was a large construction site only disappeared this week. Petr Hlaváček is the deputy mayor of the Czech capital.
5: My major feeling is that it's coming back to the people. There is like some comments about the dimension of this paved area, but it has certain reason. You can see today that it's fully occupied by the stands, and I suppose that it is going to be serious as such occasions. There is also unbelievable high quality so-called blue and green infrastructure, so water is coming down. There is a layer of coal which is absorbing the water, special type of the grass, which has even name Jiří Hospodivrat, and the last type of platans, which are used on the street. So this is something what I think people will enjoy next 10, 15, 20 years.
4: The revitalization was designed by the architects Miroslav Cikan and Pavla Melkova from the company MCA Atelier. The former says they bore Slovenian architect Jože Plečník in mind during the project. He created the dominant feature of the square, the Church of the Most Sacred Heart of Our Lord.
1: We tried to look at things from Plečník's perspective, in terms of historical connections, architecture, relationship to the space, and the cultural history of Europe. We tried to build on his language, which came to Prague via Vienna, and his journeys around the continent and the Mediterranean. All this can be seen in every detail of the church, so we tried to draw on that language too, including in the church's connection to the urban axes that exist here.
4: On social media, there's been a good degree of negativity about the redevelopment of JZP, with many saying the new design doesn't provide enough shade during summer heat, which has intensified in recent years. Officials countered that 170 new trees have been added to the square, and Petr Hlaváček says experience elsewhere in Prague suggests this problem may be short-lived.
5: I think it's coming, first of all, from the character of our beautiful nation, that we are, from the first impression, it's better to be depressive, but finally I think the people will love it. The trees every year are going to be bigger and bigger. If you remember, we were planted the trees on Venceslav Square, it's kind of 4 years ago, and now the trees are much better, in much better shape. So it's the same happen here.
4: The deputy mayor, an architect by profession, is also familiar with complaints about the fact the square was closed for almost 2.5 years during the overhaul.
5: I think it's mostly because of this underground infrastructure, which is, if you will look to the pictures, you will see that there is actually buildings underneath of the square, and it's for collecting of the water, which is coming from square, from the paved area, and also from the roof of the church.
1: Thank you, Ian Willoughby, for that report. Classical music and unusual venues will come together in Prague's Troja district from Thursday as the Troja Festival returns for its third edition. Running until June 23rd and themed Between Heaven and Earth, the festival aims to connect music with some of the city's most distinctive settings. Ahead of the event, Ruth Frankova spoke with one of its founders, Martina Virkova, and first asked her how it all began.
6: We started back in 2023. Where it was just a dream of a violinist, Josef Špaček, who lives in Troja and envisaged a festival that brings music to all its beautiful locations. And so he spoke about it with me, his musical manager, and our friends Mila Dubska and Petr Dvořák. And so we tried a testing edition in 2024. The audience found it very nice and enriching, so I'm happy to say we start third edition this Thursday.
7: And the theme of the third edition is Between Heaven and Earth. Why did you choose this as the main theme, and how is it reflected in the program?
6: The theme, Between the Earth and Heaven, was primarily inspired by the opening concert in the Prague Planetarium. The program there is linked, as it suggests, to universe and evolution of the humankind. So we play Haydn's prologue to Creation, called Chaos of the Universe, then Concerto per Galileo Galilei by Lubos Fischer, and the highlight is Strauss's Also sprach Zarathustra. So this was the main inspiration, but of course there are more concerts to go, and these reflect in general the very many dimensions of human life, emotions, feelings, spirituality, let's say, love for nature. So we want to inspire and invite the audience to reflect on all the beauties of life and to appreciate it, let's say.
7: As you said, the opening program will take place at Prague's Planetarium, but that's not the only unusual venue this year. So could you tell us more about some of the places hosting concerts at this edition of your festival?
6: Oh, yeah. Back in 2024, we started with, let's say, core set of locations in Troja itself, and these still are Chateau Troja, then a former Troja brewery just next to it, quite unknown location but very pleasant and offering a great acoustic, then zoo and botanical garden. And then last year, we tried out the old wastewater treatment plant in Bubanec, which is just fabulous with its acoustic and the contrast of industrial architecture and the heavenly music. So again, we are very happy to be there this year to perform Mozart's clarinet quintet and also Tchaikovsky's string sextet. And lastly, this year we introduce Prague Planetarium, which is very requested.
7: You have already mentioned some of the items on the program. What about the musicians? Could you mention at least some of the musicians performing at this year's Troja Festival?
6: Of course. As I mentioned before, the festival was founded by a group of friends headed by Josef Špaček, the renowned, world-renowned violinist. And he is current artistic director. And of course, he plays at most of the concerts. Then every year we are very happy to have Brother Lynx, the U.S. famous violinist and violist. Joel is the concertmaster of the Cleveland Orchestra, and his brother Alex is also a musician and also a scientist. We can look forward to Eva Krestová, Jana Boušková, Dutch cellist Harriet Craig. Among the pianists, we must mention Denis Kožuchin and Lukáš Vondráček. And there are many more, all of them our great friends and gorgeous musicians.
7: I should perhaps ask at the end, are there still any tickets left?
6: Good question. There are no tickets to Planetarium. It's completely sold out. And really, like, dozens left for most of the other venues. The very good thing about former Troja Brewery is that it's vast and spacious. So in case you are interested in the program of those two concerts located there, you still have a big chance to get in because it can host up to 500 people.
8: Martina Vírková, co-founder of the Troja Festival, speaking there to Ruth Franková. A reminder that you're with Czechia in 30 minutes. A half hour of news, current affairs, and interesting stories brought to you by Radio Prague International. Finally, get ready for our exciting feature. Brought to you by Ruth Franková.

0: El Capitan in California's Yosemite National Park is what Mount Everest is for mountaineers. This spring, Czech climber František D'Agostino achieved something that only a handful of people have ever done. Together with American climber Samuel Stroh, he free-climbed the legendary El Niño route on El Capitan in a single day. Just a few days later, the pair returned to tackle another demanding route on the wall, Golden Gate, this time in a 26-hour push. Upon his return from Yosemite, I met with D'Agostino to talk about the experience, the challenges of big wall climbing, and his plans for the future. So first of all, what does it feel like to achieve something that only a handful of climbers in the world have ever done?
1: Well, it feels like a dream. I obviously had the ambition and some kind of plan coming into Yosemite Valley, but I feel like I didn't have very high expectations and I came pretty open-minded, and the result was just over the top for me. There is a big difference between knowing that you can theoretically do something and then actually doing it and standing on the top of the mountain and being like, wow, we did it. So returning from ascents as such is always a little bit surreal. It just feels like it happened in a different realm. And being in this like elite group of climbers, basically my idols and people I look up to, is amazing.
0: For listeners who may never have heard of El Capitan, what makes it such a special place in the climbing world?
1: I feel like the wall is the most iconic big wall in the world. It's mostly because of the location. It's just in California. It's in the middle of civilization. You can just literally drive your car and look up. And I feel like that's what makes it special. And there is something about the shape of the wall that just makes it look spectacular. Like, there are different walls that are equally big, but this one just like seems really big when you look up. And there's a lot of history that happened in that place. So basically, big wall climbing as we do it today kind of was born in that valley and on those walls. And I feel like that's also very important, or there's some mystique to it.
0: You chose a route called El Niño. What makes that route special?
1: I feel like it's a different route than what people usually climb on El Capitan, because the character of climbing and the rock is a little bit different. There are not many cracks, which Yosemite is maybe also famous for. It's more wall climbing, and the rock is more like diorite instead of this golden granite, and it's also quite overhanging. So yeah, different character. And it is historically a pretty special route too. It was only the third route free climbed on the wall on El Capitan. And the free climb is basically a variation of the North America wall, which is also a legendary route from 1964. So yeah, it has a lot of history in it, and that's what makes it special, I guess.
0: And when you stood at the bottom of El Capitan looking up on that route, what was going through your mind?
1: I think I was just excited. I was excited to touch the rock and climb up. That's what it makes me feel. And yeah, we just had a lot of fun doing it.
0: Just excited, or did you feel any fear, perhaps?
1: Not really, honestly, this time. I think I was just excited. It was very different than the first time I was in Yosemite, which was 2022. And that was like, I was 21 years old. It was my first big wall experience. Very big trip for me, and I felt intimidated for sure. But this time I came there with like so much more experience. I had a really good partner, which also I think made me feel good. I like felt we are ready and we know what we are doing. So yeah, I feel like it was mostly being excited.
0: Most climbers spend several days on El Capitan, sleeping on the wall and hauling their equipment with them. You chose to try one of its hardest routes in a single day. Why?
1: Yeah, that's the style that I wanted to try. I've never really tried it before in such extent. And basically, spending multiple days on a big wall is so much work. It's very demanding because you need to just haul up so much stuff that you need to survive. And when you're climbing in a day, you only need like jacket, little bit of food, and a little bit of water. So you are just much more light, and it's much more about climbing, and there is this sense of freedom in it. So I think that's what attracted me to it, and it was exactly like that. It just feels so freeing to be able to climb fast and efficiently and quickly through this wall. And if you have some sort of level, climbing level, to do that, it's definitely a better style than spending more days.
0: So what was the toughest moment in those 18 hours?
1: I feel like the toughest was the period of time between like 3 a.m. and 5 a.m. when it's like the darkest and coldest night, and I was just most tired, and you already are climbing for many hours, so it's kind of like energy low point. But otherwise, we were just cruising. We felt really good because we, well, really well prepared. We knew the route and everything kind of went smooth.
0: You said you only brought a jacket, some food and water. Was that really all? I read somewhere that you also needed painkillers.
1: Yeah. I feel like some sort of supplements are crucial to such feat. And
0: so that means that, energy bars or...
1: Yeah,
0: or
1: that means like, just a lot of bars, electrolytes in the water, then magnesium pills to reduce the cramps. And yeah, then we also got the painkillers because you are climbing for many hours in very small shoes and you are standing on small footholds and that hurts. So, and the pain kind of takes energy out of you. So the painkillers are mostly to like save your energy, I would say. And it definitely keeps you kind of going. And caffeine pills are also very crucial. So it comes in waves, the energy. And when you are low, we just like took some caffeine pill, took some magnesium and took some painkillers and moved on.
0: You said you were well prepared. How do you actually prepare for a challenge like this? How do you train? What does the training look like?
1: So I feel like for a challenge like this, it kind of comes down to all the climbing I've done in my life. I didn't train very specifically. I was just trying to be in as good as a physical shape I could before. But I wasn't like trying to simulate climbing 28 pitches in a day or something, because that only makes you tired. So I feel like I was training my strength mostly, and then it kind of transformed into this big endurance, and it worked pretty well. And then we decided to use this style where we rehearsed all the pitches beforehand, before trying it in one push. So we spent like 6 days total on the wall before, not all at once, but we were always like coming up and down, and then we rappelled from the top down actually one day, and also tried the top section. And once we knew all the pitches and all the climbing and memorized all the moves, we knew we were ready and tried it from the ground.
0: What about your partner? How long have you known each other?
1: So we met in 2022, actually in Yosemite, when I was there last time. And since then we had some contact. We met like twice in Europe on other climbing locations. And we sort of just knew about each other. I feel like the world of big wall free climbing is pretty small. And at some point before this trip, we both kind of wrote each other searching for partners, and it seemed like a perfect match. But we actually haven't climbed together beforehand, so it was our first climbing together, and it went just amazing. We had the most amazing partnership, and I feel like that was a very big part of the success.
0: It actually went so well that after you scaled El Niño, you decided to climb another route on El Capitan called Golden Gate. Wasn't one ascent enough?
1: Yeah, we were just motivated for another, because it just went so well. We just stopped out and felt like not even like super tired or crushed. We were obviously tired, but we were like, yeah, we did it and we think we can do it again. So we just kind of immediately switched to another objective. And it was a great mindset because we already had one success in the pocket. So the pressure is off kind of. And we were just excited for more climbing. So El Niño kind of made sense. And it made sense to do it ground up, which means we didn't have those 6 preparing days. Samuel climbed it like 5 years ago with another partner, with the sleeping on the wall in that style. But I didn't, so for me it was really like I never rehearsed any of the pitches except the first like half of the route. The easier half is shared with freerider route, which I did in 2022, so it was not completely new. But the hard part of the route, the upper half of the wall, was new for me, which made it much more adventurous and exciting as well, and harder as well, because the route is actually easier than El Niño, but when you do it in this style, it's a very big difference, and I feel like these athletic feats are kind of on the same level in the end for me, because of the difference of the style.
0: But if I understand it correctly, the second route is longer, isn't it?
1: It's much longer, yeah.
0: So it took you 26 hours, if I'm not mistaken?
1: Yes, which was crazy. And it took more time because, yeah, we always, all the crux pitches, which are the hardest sections of the wall, we needed to kind of climb through first, rehearse them, figure out how to climb them, and then give a try. So it takes more time, and we were the first party up that route that season, so there was nothing to help us, kind of. So that obviously took more time, and the goal was to do it within 24 hours, but we got stuck on the very last hard pitch, which was like, I don't know, 120 meters below the top. But we got stuck, and we ended up climbing it on our fifth try, completely exhausted and out of it. So yeah, it was just more epic, because in El Niño, in the sand, we actually haven't took almost any falls. We just climbed everything, all the hardest pitches we pretty much climbed on the first try, so that was the difference. And it's so much longer. I underestimated that, because the wall is 900 meters tall, but there are so many down climbs and traverses, climbing to the side and climbing down,
0: so that makes
1: almost 1200 meters of climbing in the end, so it's very long.
0: Was there a moment during that second climb when you thought that you might actually not make it?
1: Yeah, definitely. On that last pitch, I was fighting very hard, and in my mind I was definitely like, I'm not gonna give up, I'm not gonna leave here without doing it. But then I still fell, and then Samuel sent it, and at that point it was clear that he would not kind of come back and support me on more tries. So I just knew I had this one last try. I either freak out

0: only about physical training, it's very much also about your mindset and about being strong in your mind.
1: Yeah, very much. I would say climbing generally is a lot about the head game, but climbing big walls is even more so. I would say more than 50%. So you are kind of like exceeding your physical limits and just trying to overcome everything, and the mindset is crucial in that. I feel like from my experience, the body doesn't really have a limit until your mind is still kind of like focused and motivated. So if you want it hard enough, the body can do incredible things. So I guess maybe that's what I'm good at. I'm not that strong of a climber, but I want it very much.
0: I know you have recently become a father. You are also a student at the University of Applied Arts here in Prague. How do climbing, family life and art fit together?
1: I would say hardly. I would say I'm just living multiple lives at once, and sometimes it's very chaotic and I'm always late or something. But it's at the same time very beautiful and I enjoy it. But I don't know how I do it. I'm just dealing with consequences of my actions, I guess. I decided I want to have a family and that I want to be a young father. And I'm happy with it. It's a big gift into my life.
0: What is it about climbing that keeps bringing you back?
1: I feel like it makes me feel the best in my body and in my mind. It's just the most effortless state of being for me. When I'm climbing, I kind of switch off everything and I don't need to think about anything else. It kind of brings me into this present moment, and that's what I'm addicted to, I would say. Yeah, it's just very pure and elusive also, so you need to keep chasing it. So that's what makes me climb.
0: What do those recent achievements mean for your future? Would you like to do climbing professionally?
1: Yeah, definitely. I definitely hope so, that this gives me a good position to become a professional climber, which, since I'm climbing all the time, would make sense, because I'm not planning to stop doing that, either being a professional climber or not. So being a professional climber would make it more easy for me. And Yosemite is definitely the place where climbers from all over the world come to prove themselves. And it's the biggest stage that everybody is watching. So I'm very happy that the trip ended up this way and that now I can maybe like use these successes for my future climbing career.
0: And after this experience in the Yosemite, what's the next dream?
1: Oh, there are many. My dreams are now aimed towards the big mountains, Patagonia or Karakoram in Pakistan. Basically bringing these skills that I gained climbing smaller rocks in more controlled environment and bringing that skill into the big mountains where there are so many factors that you cannot really influence seems thrilling to me. So I would say there is my future in climbing and my ambition.
0: František D'Agostino, thank you very much for coming.
1: Thank you very much for having me.
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7: President appoints 5 new ambassadors. President to start second round of training with National Defense Forces. President signs into

0: Law Civil Procedure Amendment. President Petro Pellegrini appointed 5 new Slovak ambassadors on Wednesday, including current members of the National Council of the Slovak Republic, Petr Kmetz, and Miroslav Radičovský. Kmetz will represent Slovakia in Italy, Malta, and San Marino, with his seat in Rome, while Radičovský will serve in Cyprus, based in Nicosia. Lubomir Rehak will represent Slovakia in Kazakhstan and Kyrgyzstan, based in Astana. Jozef Hudec will serve in the Arab Republic of Egypt, Sudan, Oman, Libya, and Chad, based in Cairo. And Radislav Krijan will represent Slovakia in the Federal Democratic Republic of Ethiopia and the Republic of Djibouti, based in Addis Ababa. In his address to the newly appointed ambassadors, President Pellegrini reminded them that by accepting these positions, they had taken on enormous responsibility. On Thursday, the 18th of June, President Petr Pellegrini is set to begin the second round of training with the National Defense Forces, NOS, which will last 14 days at the Turecki Vrh military training area in the Bratislava region. During the second phase, the head of state, along with other members of the National Defense Forces, will expand on the skills and knowledge they acquired during basic training and subsequent advanced training designed for operational and emergency reserves. The president completing this training directly at the 91st Engineer Regiment in Sedet, after being assigned to the operational reserves. The president has supported the National Defense Forces project and the voluntary participation of Slovak citizens in defense and security of the state since its introduction. He was one of the first to sign up for the pilot sessions of the first round of training in July of last year. Courts will now have the option, rather than the obligation, to issue a default judgment in favor of a claimant if a defendant fails to attend a hearing, despite having been duly and timely summoned, and a similar option will also apply when the claimant is absent. The changes stem from an amendment to the Civil Dispute Procedure Code signed on Tuesday by President Petr Pellegrini. The Ministry of Justice argued that the previous rules governing default judgments were excessively strict, particularly in cases where several hearings had already taken place and the defendant had attended and actively participated in them, but failed to appear at only one hearing. The amendment also changes the rules for serving default judgments on defendants who are natural persons and are not legally represented in proceedings. Under the new rules, provisions requiring delivery to an electronic mailbox will no longer apply in such cases. As of the 15th of June, direct payments amounting to 582.8 million euros have been paid out to farmers within the 2025 campaign, making up 97.89% of the total package of 595.4 million euros, according to Agriculture Minister Richard Takács. Farmers received 390.2 million euros, or 98.43%, under the first pillar, while 192.6 million, 96.49%, was paid out under the second pillar. An amount of 12.6 million euros is still to be distributed, therefore. According to Takács, Slovakia isn't facing a penalty from the EU, as Brussels requires at least 95% of payments to be made by the end of June. The governing Smer SD party has rejected any suggestions of nepotism in response to statements by opposition parties concerning recent findings that Juraj Richter, the son of Smer SD parliamentary caucus head Jan Richter, is serving on the management board of the state oil transporter Transpetrol, and that he may not have been qualified for the post. Juraj Richter duly took part in the announced selection procedure for the post of a member of Transpetrol's management board, which was organized by the shareholders, and he complied with all the required qualifications and professional criteria for the post, claimed Smer SD. The governing coalition party also stated that it would neither comment on political statements nor their interpretation.
1: Topical issue.
0: Junior coalition party Haas SD is proposing a ban on social media for children under 16, while a so-called protected mode should be set by default for young people aged between 16 and 18, according to a proposal submitted for interdepartmental review by the party. According to them, the proposed legislation is primarily aimed at protecting children and youth in the online space. Education Minister Tomasz Drucker specified that children under 16 won't be allowed to have their own accounts on major digital platforms, except for those intended for communication. This doesn't apply to when you send an email or if it's a simple chat group between one person and another, said the minister. For those aged 16 to 18, a default protected mode will be enabled with a private profile, location turned off, no automatic adding to groups, and specific protection against strangers, said the minister, noting that this will have to be arranged by major online platforms. He added that technical solutions are available to prevent platforms from obtaining any personal data or profiling children, specifying that they would only receive information on whether the child meets the required age. According to Drucker, the proposal is the result of joint efforts by the Education, Interior, Health, and Labor Ministries, which have worked on it for almost 6 months. It's based on European legislation and has been consulted with other member states. The legislation could be presented at a government session in August and become effective as of January next year. Drucker also announced the preparation of legislation for an integrated system to protect children from the risk of radicalization or mobilization towards violence.
2: The news was compiled from Slovak media.

0: 17th of June, and I'm Patricia Lutsia-Balajová, bringing you another edition of Innovations from Slovakia. Welcome to the program. Modern technology is changing not only how we communicate or work, but increasingly also how we heal, diagnose disease, and protect our environment. In today's program, we look at two Slovak research projects that are applying science to some very practical challenges. First, we visit the University of Žilina, where researchers are developing intelligent rehabilitation technologies that can help patients recover more safely and independently after injuries. Then we travel to Comenius University in Bratislava, where scientists are exploring the potential of cold plasma, an unusual state of matter that could help clean water and air, support agriculture, and even contribute to future medical treatments. Stay tuned.
1: Radio Slovakia International.
0: Recovering from an injury often requires weeks or months of rehabilitation. For many patients, the challenge does not end when they leave the physiotherapist's office. Exercises must continue at home, where there is no specialist nearby to monitor whether movements are being performed correctly. Researchers at the University of Žilina are working on a project that could change that. It is called MapRehab. Its goal is to create intelligent rehabilitation tools capable of guiding patients throughout the recovery process.
2: My name is Associate Professor Juraj Ďuďák, and I work at the University of Žilina's Research Center. I'm currently working on a project called MAP Rehab. It's actually an acronym that stands for an intelligent rehabilitation aid, like a crutch that can tell the patient whether they're using it correctly. For example, through feedback, either auditory or tactile feedback. It all works on the principle of sensors placed on this device, and these actually collect data, whether it's pressure, tilt, or the crutch's acceleration. And there's a unit, a simple system, that can evaluate this data based on certain models and provide feedback on whether the movement is correct or incorrect.
0: The concept is relatively simple. Sensors placed inside the rehabilitation aid can monitor movement, pressure, and positioning. The collected information is then analyzed and transformed into feedback that helps patients avoid mistakes during recovery.
2: The advantage of this approach is that a patient, say after an injury, comes in for the exercises, where the rehabilitation specialists show them how to exercise, perhaps instructing them. Put weight on this leg to 30%. This is set in the device and it can actually provide feedback. If that limit is exceeded, it ensures the patient won't put too much weight on the limb.
0: While the original idea focused on smart crutches, the researchers soon realized that the technology could go much further.
2: The initial idea was a crutch, but since our communication with our partners is constantly evolving, we always have new ideas. So the next stage was to eliminate this device, for example, to attach it directly to the patient's body. If it's placed on a shoe or a limb, we can tell, for example, if the patient is leaning to one side or if they're stepping on the ball of their foot, depending on what the doctor or physical therapist tells them.
0: One important aspect of the project is that the technology should remain almost invisible to the user.
2: The goal is for it to be miniaturized in the version for, say, a crutch. It should be hidden inside the crutch because even the psychological effect of feeling like something is watching you can trigger certain reactions that may differ from the desired reactions. What's actually in there are miniature sensors that can measure pressure, that can measure acceleration, that can calculate tilt. There's some kind of unit, some kind of a microcontroller. You see, everyone has some kind of a microcontroller in their smartwatches, so there are tiny components that can process the data, and then via wireless transmission, it's sent either through the mobile network or stored locally on the internal memory.
0: The project also includes research into how patients perceive touch, pain, and sensory information. This part is being explored by doctoral researcher Matúš Nečas.
3: Moja úloha je výskum tzv. Gnostických funkcií.
2: My task is to research what are known as Gnostic functions, which in simple terms are functions of the nervous system that enable us to correctly interpret sensory inputs. That is, I see a glass in front of me and don't perceive it merely as a jumble of colors, but I know it's a glass, an object that's at a certain distance. So there are the functions that allow us to orient ourselves correctly in space and function as a being in life.
0: Understanding these sensory functions can also help clinicians better assess pain perception and adjust rehabilitation accordingly.
2: It's important to assess pain during the rehabilitation procedure itself because we have patients who have a high pain threshold or a low pain threshold, and treatment needs to be adjusted accordingly. For a patient with a low pain threshold, the physical therapist has to, well, let's say, push a little harder during rehabilitation, even if the patient is already saying, that's enough. And conversely, when a patient has a high pain threshold, the physical therapist has to be careful not to accidentally damage the body with the intervention.
0: Ultimately, the researchers hope that technology will give patients greater independence while maintaining professional guidance.
2: Everyone wants to recover from the injury or their dysfunction as quickly as possible. The overall goal is not only a quick return to normal life, but also the possibility of teaching patients to do certain exercises at home and do them well, and perhaps even increase the intensity of that exercise, both the intensity and the quality.
0: The system is still in development. For now, the researchers are testing concepts and preparing future prototypes.
2: Currently, we're planning on using audio feedback because if we were to use, say, some kind of vibration, like the vibration we have in cell phones, it could have a psychological effect on the patient that something is wrong. The audio feedback is probably the simplest and clearest option. The original intention was to have just an audio alert there, like a beep, if it were used incorrectly for a long time, because we can detect when the device is being used. When it's idle, if it's idle, nothing happens. When it starts being used, there are certain patterns, like, oh, it's being used, and if it's used for a longer time or with greater force, well, there could be an audio signal to alert that something isn't right, and these alerts are differentiated so that people know it's not just beeping for no reason. But of course, we're not there yet at this stage because there's a lot of work to be done, including by our partners in the healthcare sector. We, as technical experts, aren't experts in these medicinal matters. We actually consult on all these things. But if we were necessary to distinguish between multiple conditions from a technical standpoint, it wouldn't be a problem to create multiple types of sounds or put in some kind of synthesizer. This project ends this year, but we're submitting another application to continue it, where we actually want to get it into some kind of prototype. We want to get it into some kind of a testing by our partner in Banská Bystrica. Well, the timeline is hard to say. If we assume the next project will last 3 or 4 years, then we hope it could be successful within that time frame.
0: Whether embedded in a crutch, attached to a shoe, or integrated directly into wearable sensors, the idea behind MapRehab remains the same. Helping patients recover with greater confidence, more precise information, and increased independence. And while the technology is still several years away from everyday clinical use, researchers hope it could eventually become a valuable companion throughout the rehabilitation journey.

0: healthy dose of healthcare.
1: Plasma is often described as the fourth state of matter. It is found naturally in lightning and stars, but scientists can also generate it in laboratories. At Comenius University in Bratislava, Professor Zdenko Machala and his team are studying a special form known as cold plasma. Their research spans environmental protection, agriculture, and even medicine.
2: I'm Zdenko Machala. I'm a professor at Faculty of Mathematics, Physics and Informatics at Comenius University, Bratislava, Slovakia. My research focus is using plasma. Plasma as a fourth state of matter, as an ionized gas produced by electrical discharges. And we specifically focus on cold plasma, which can be kept at low temperature. And we use plasmas for different applications because plasma makes a reactive environment with many reactive oxygen species and also nitrogen species because we use air as the most typical gas to produce this ionized gas, the plasma. And this reactive environment can be then applied to destroy some pollutants from air, from water, especially organic pollutants, pharmaceuticals, pesticides. Or it can be used against microorganisms, which can be pathogenic or dangerous microorganisms in water.
1: Unlike the extremely hot plasma found in the sun, cold plasma can operate at low temperatures. That makes it suitable for practical applications involving living organisms, water, and air treatment.
2: Or airborne microorganisms such as bacteria or viruses. And also we use plasma to fix nitrogen from the atmosphere.
1: Professor Machala's work sits at the intersection of several scientific disciplines.
2: My background is physics, this plasma physics, but the research we are doing is not purely in physics because we are employing plasma reactivity to induce some chemical changes to destroy the pollutant molecules. So there is a lot of chemistry involved to apply it in environmental sciences for cleaning of air, cleaning of water, to reduce the carbon emissions because by nitrogen fixation using plasma electrified approach, we don't really contribute so much to the production of carbon emissions, so there is this environmental greenhouse global warming aspect, the reduction of it.
1: The same plasma process may also contribute to future medical therapies.
2: And then also there is biology, because as we target microorganisms, but sometimes also higher organisms, including humans, we can induce some therapeutical effects. For example, in wound healing, plasma can disinfect the wound, but at the same time stimulate wound recovery. Or even for cancer treatment, we can selectively target cancer cells and kill cancer cells without damaging the normal cells. So there is a big potential of plasma application for cancer treatment.
1: One of the most active areas of research focuses on environmental applications.
2: We have a broad portfolio of different applications, going from environmental applications for gas, air cleaning, water cleaning, and even agriculture, where we can fix nitrogen and stimulate plants to grow. And this air cleaning topic actually is very relevant since the last pandemic of coronavirus, but we have all experienced that cleaning and decontamination of indoor air, especially indoor, is very critical and important, and plasma technology combined with catalysis can really do a good job. And even European Space Agency is interested in this because we have a project with them and they are interested in air decontamination in space for future space missions with humans. But also on Earth, all these topics, water cleaning, water decontamination, air cleaning.
1: The team is also investigating how plasma-treated water could support more sustainable agriculture.
2: And even combination with the agriculture, where we can use this so-called plasma-activated water, when we treat water with plasma, enrich it with chemical species, with nitrogen, and this water can be then used for plants, and they grow better, they grow faster, seeds germinate faster. So there are these applications.
1: From cleaner water and safer indoor air to improved crop growth and possible medical applications, cold plasma research demonstrates how fundamental physics can lead to practical solutions. For Professor Makala and his team, the challenge is not only understanding the science itself, but also translating it into technologies that could benefit society and the environment.
2: Working in science, it's not like a regular job that you go to work in the morning and then you go home and you close it. It's very integrally part of my life. What motivates me are these new discoveries and finding new connections between disciplines. It's really, really stimulating. And also these applications, when it's something useful comes out of this research, which can improve the quality of life of people or of the planet, of the environment. So it's very satisfying and encouraging.
1: Today's program introduced two examples of Slovak research tackling real-world challenges through innovation. At the University of Žilina, scientists are developing intelligent rehabilitation technologies designed to help patients recover more effectively. And at Comenius University in Bratislava, researchers are exploring the remarkable possibilities of cold plasma for environmental protection, agriculture, and medicine. Thank you for listening. I'm Patricia Lucia Balajeva, and together with Romana Šunderlíková from behind the sound desk, we wish you a pleasant rest of the week. And as always, goodbye. Do počutia.
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تدريب واحد وألف غابة من إشعار سمو الشيخ

0: Hi, this is News from Poland coming to you from Warsaw. It's Wednesday, June the 17th. I'm Agnieszka Łaszczuk, welcoming you to this broadcast from the English service of Polish Radio. We're starting with our current affairs section. In today's edition, German Ambassador Miguel Baga on the future of Polish-German cooperation.
1: These are very multi-layered relations, and coming here, it was really a positive surprise for me to see how much is going on a day-to-day basis, from culture to science to economy, how much cooperation is really ongoing.
0: Also, we'll take another dive into the world of battling Russian disinformation and influence operations.
2: Hello, my name is Mateusz Cholewa, and I am a deputy editor-in-chief in the Magog organization.
0: That and more later in our magazine, but first a look at some Polish-related news developments. Poland and Germany sign a landmark new defense agreement. A recent killing in eastern Poland, a political assassination, says the justice minister. A Warsaw doctor is sacked over an emergency ward scandal. Poland's deputy prime minister and defense minister Władysław Kosiniak-Kamysz has signed a new defense cooperation agreement with his German counterpart Boris Pistorius in Warsaw. The deal covers military mobility, cyber security and infrastructure development. Kosiniak-Kamysz said the agreement adds another layer to Europe's security architecture.
3: We're adding another brick, another element to building the new security architecture in Europe. There is no security without Poland, no security without Germany, without our values, without our participation in the European Union, NATO. We're a pillar, a European pillar of the alliance. We're a pillar of the European Union. We care for the security of our borders, and we care for the security of Europe. Boris Pistorius said Poland and Germany were jointly taking responsibility for European security, calling the agreement a new chapter in cooperation and friendship between the two countries. We Germans and Poles, as Europeans, share a common conviction. The 20th century was living proof that national socialism never solved problems, but only made them worse. And it is in this spirit that I began with great joy working with my friend on the security of Europe and of the eastern flank, as well as of Poland and the Baltic states. Meanwhile, European security, but also preparations for the NATO summit, support for Ukraine and historical issues topped the agenda as the foreign ministers of Poland and Germany met in Berlin. Radosław Sikorski and Johann Wadefol earlier chaired the Polish-German Forum marking the 35th anniversary of the Treaty of Good Neighborship and Friendly Cooperation. Poland's foreign minister called it an important day for Polish-German relations. Sikorski also said further cultural artifacts looted during the Second World War by Germany would be returned to Poland. Justice Minister and Prosecutor General Waldemar Żurek says the killing of Russian national Robert Kozakov in Biała Podlaska was a contract killing carried out for political reasons. Żurek said Polish services were doing everything possible to find the killer while acknowledging that no country could offer such individuals complete safety. Very often such assassinations are organized by special services, and believe me, it is enormously difficult in any democratic country to find such a perpetrator. We have a certain democratic space, which is a space of freedom, and we're also aware that many dissidents from both Belarus and Russia are present in Poland, people who openly criticize the regimes of the countries they've left. The killing took place on Monday. The victim, 44-year-old artist Robert Kozakov, known online as Semyon Skripetsky, was an outspoken critic of Russian President Vladimir Putin. His killer remains at large. Two Belarusian nationals detaining connection with the case have since been released, with prosecutors in Lublin saying there were no grounds to charge them. Investigators are collecting and analyzing evidence, including footage from surveillance and dashboard cameras that may have captured the attacker's image. Independent Russian media have described the killing as a political assassination, linking it to Kozakov's criticism of Russian and Belarusian policy.
0: German police in Berlin briefly detained six members of the Polish nationalist border defense movement, including its leader Robert Bąkiewicz, after they tried to carry a large wooden cross to a temporary memorial honoring Polish victims of the Second World War. Police said around 15 activists gathered near the memorial on Tuesday afternoon and were offered the option of holding their gathering elsewhere or visiting the site individually. When the group moved toward the memorial together with the cross and banners, officers restrained six people using force after the group resisted. All six were released once police procedures were completed. Footage circulating online showed scuffles between activists and police. Poland's Foreign Minister Radosław Sikorski said the activists' actions may have been aimed at disrupting plans for a permanent memorial to Polish victims at the site and condemned what he called the political use of the cross by right-wing activists. A Polish consul is examining the circumstances of the incident, according to the Foreign Ministry. Bąkiewicz had earlier said the group only intended to pray and leave a cross and plaques referring to German wartime crimes and appealed to the Polish embassy to help avoid the use of force. The incident drew reaction in Warsaw, where Bąkiewicz supporters protested outside the German embassy, and several law and justice politicians said they intended to carry out a parliamentary inspection of the foreign ministry. The memorial stands near the Reichstag, with a permanent monument at the same location expected to be completed by 2028. A Warsaw hospital has dismissed doctor and city councillor Dawid Kacprzyk after internal audit found irregularities in how he scheduled shifts in the emergency department. Prosecutors in Warsaw have opened an investigation into whether the emergency ward's admission system put patients' lives at risk and whether work-time records were falsified for financial gain. It emerged that the 28-year-old doctor earned around 1.6 million zloty, 380,000 euro, in 2025. Media reports also allege the emergency ward gave fast-track treatment to politicians from the ruling civic coalition, of which Kacprzyk was a member until Monday. The scandal has prompted the government of Donald Tusk to fast-track a bill that would let a state agency cross-check medical staff salaries against their personal or medical ID numbers. Just a reminder that you're tuned to Polish Radio, and this is our weekday current affairs magazine. I'm Agnieszka Łaszczuk, your host in Warsaw. As Poland and Germany prepare to mark the 35th anniversary of their landmark treaty on good neighborly relations, with a new defense agreement and a high-profile forum in Berlin, Polish Radio's Ada Janiszewska spoke with German ambassador to Poland, Miguel Berger, about the future of bilateral cooperation, strengthening good neighborly ties, and the challenges facing both countries.
4: What are your main priorities as the new German ambassador to Poland? What will you focus on specifically during your post here in Warsaw?
1: My key focus is really security and defense, because this is, I would say, the key challenge we are all facing right now. So how can we cooperate to support Ukraine to take a joint and clear position against Russia, to build up a European defense industry? So there are many, many tasks. On top, I would say that my key priority is really to strengthen the good neighborhood relations between Poland and Germany. And these are very multi-layered relations. And coming here, it was really a positive surprise for me to see how much is going on a day-to-day basis, from culture to science to economy, how much cooperation is really ongoing.
4: But you mentioned those good relations and focusing on this good neighborhood. And so there have been both tensions and cooperation between our countries, especially regarding war reparations, for instance. So how do you plan to strengthen those mutual trust and dialogue?
1: Yeah, I think it's absolutely important and crucial to underline that obviously Germany stands stands for the crimes of Nazi German occupation in Poland. We have done, I would say, over the last decades, quite a number of efforts to bring Poland and Germany closer together. I see this as a continuing task of education, but also youth exchanges, school exchanges, to create a better mutual understanding of our societies. And this is something where I hope that we can continue to work together between our governments.
4: And you also mentioned the security aspect, especially amid the ongoing war in Ukraine. What about military cooperation between our countries? We know that we've been purchasing some military equipment from Germany. So how do you plan to implement that section into your agenda during your post in Warsaw?
1: Yeah, so there were some very fundamental decisions which were taken, because we all have seen, for example, when there was this Russian drone incursion on the 9th of September, that we are not fully prepared. And so in Germany, we have, you might have heard the word Zeitenwende, so a change, a watershed moment where we really understood we have to invest more in defense. At the same time, we do this at the European level, and it's called a SAFE program. And the SAFE program will be $150 billion grant for investment in defense, because so far Poland has been buying, for example, in the US, in Korea. Germany has been buying F-35 and helicopters in the US. But in the end, what we need to do is to strengthen the European defense industry, the European pillar in NATO. And so I would see, between the Polish growing economy, the industrial base in this country, that we have a lot of opportunities for cooperation. Anti-drone would be one area. Submarines, the security and safety in the Baltic Sea would be another area. Air defense in general would be an area.
4: And apart from defense and military, of course, so what opportunities do you see for closer cooperation between our countries in the fields of like energy, transformation, culture?
1: Yes, our economic relations. So we just had the 30-year anniversary of the German Chamber of Commerce. Here in Warsaw, it is by far the largest Chamber of Commerce. We have more than 6,000 German companies, but, you know, with the economic growth in Poland, what we see is also that you have more and more Polish companies going to Germany. So currently 40% of the membership of the chamber are Polish companies. We welcome that very much, that we see Polish investment in Germany, Polish companies going to Germany. And this relationship means now, I think, for Poland, we are the main trading partner. And for us, being a very export-oriented country, we sell now more products to Poland than to China, and this is really an amazing development.
4: What personal goals do you hope to achieve during your term?
1: To really strengthen our relationship, and also to try to overcome some of the maybe wrong impressions about Germany, which still exist. And we hope, through mutual cooperation, through school exchanges, youth exchanges, dialogue, that we can overcome some of them. And I also hope that during my tenure, we can really strengthen our security and defense cooperation.
0: German ambassador to Poland Miguel Berger was interviewed by Ada Janiszewska. This is Polish Radio broadcasting from Warsaw, and you're listening to our Monday through Friday Current Affairs magazine. Still to come, a Polish-led team in the finals of a major European Innovation Award for technology designed to modernize existing railways.
5: What we are doing is basically what Tesla did with automotive, changing the mode of propulsion to electric, and we do it changing it to a super efficient contactless linear motor to bring more out of existing assets at minimum costs.
0: Also later on, an extremely rare plant is expected to bloom soon in Wrocław, attracting the attention of botany enthusiasts worldwide.
6: Some estimates suggest that only 1,000 specimens of this plant survive in Sumatra, where the dense tropical rainforest thins out at higher elevations, allowing glimpses of light to reach the jungle floor.
0: But first, a leading Polish independent fact-checking organization and website, demagog.org, recently held a workshop for journalists and activists dedicated to battling Russian disinformation and influence operations. Following the event, to delve more into the issue, Marcin Matuszewski interviewed Mateusz Cholewa, Demagog.org's deputy editor-in-chief.
7: For those of our listeners who are unfamiliar with Demagog.org, can you please tell a bit about your organization and its activities?
2: So, Demagog Association is Polish first fact-checking organization, and our actions are mainly focused on taking care about the quality of public debate in Poland, which means we are monitoring infospace in Poland, we are trying to track political statements and verify if they are true or not.
7: We are talking after a workshop dedicated to spotting Russian disinformation and influence operations. For starters, can you please elaborate on how deep the problem in question is in Poland and globally?
2: So when you ask about the Russian influence operations, the fact is that they are occurring for many, many years before. We can absolutely tell that they increased their activity from 2022 after full-scale invasion in Ukraine. But they definitely was taking part in disrupting our infrasphere since COVID pandemic and probably even before. And the problem is global, of course. They are targeting many other countries, not only in Europe, but also in Africa and in both Americas. But from our context, we can definitely say that they are trying to send some false information about the Ukraine war and about our own situation in Poland. And they are trying to polarize the society and to push us away from supporting Ukraine and also helping refugees and to present them as our enemies instead of the Russians.
7: What would you say is the most dangerous aspect of Russian disinformation and influence operations, and what are their most dangerous effects?
2: I would say that it is the fact that they are taking probably every part of our life and every part of information and trying to disrupt them and use it in their own cause. So if you look at the development of the 5G technology, so the very fast and mobile internet, are probably traces that the Russians were spreading fake news about how 5G is harmful and is even causing COVID in 2020. So they were trying to slow down the development of this technology, and this is like one of the many examples how they are trying to disrupt other things in our life, trying to generate some polarization in society also, which in the future may affect our election and in the effect of that our everyday life.
7: If I am correct, it's neither the first nor the second workshop focused on debunking disinformation organized by Demagog.org. Are there some significant Polish institutions or personas who asked for your guidance on that?
2: Yes, that's true. We've been doing workshops for many Polish institutions, one with the government, but also we are doing some for the non-governmental organizations, some doing some charity work, because even they may be the target of the future Russian influence disinformation campaigns, because if they are organizing help for the refugees or for the Ukrainians, they may be presented as some kind of outside influence actors which are doing some harmful job for the Polish society, and the effect of that may be that people not only stop to support them but also try to attack them. So they need some tools to defend themselves from these kind of operations, and that's why we try to teach them how to do it.
7: And would you say that Polish authorities do enough to counter Russia's cognitive warfare in the infosphere?
2: The situations with the Polish institutions have changed drastically after 2022, when the Russian disinformation was spotted and considered as one of the main threats to our country and to our society. So since that, there are some things done by the officials. I think there is still a lot of work to do, especially preventing some sabotage actions. But I think we are on the good way to find solutions to this problem.
7: To conclude, I would like to circle back to today's workshop. Who are its participants?
2: So today's workshop focused on the journalists, because they are a very important part of the infosphere system in Poland. They are very crucial to pass some verified information to the audience, so it is important that they could tell the piece of media that they are trying to use are true or not, and how to detect the Russian influence on the infosphere, and that would help them to inform their listeners or their viewers and to raise awareness about this problem in the broader public.
0: Mateusz Cholewa, Demagog.org's deputy editor-in-chief, was interviewed by Marcin Matuszewski. Przemek Ben-Pączek and his team at Nevomo, a Polish rail technology company, are finalists in the small and medium-sized enterprises category of the European Inventor Award 2026, organized by the European Patent Office. The team was recognized for MagRail, a system that uses electromagnetic propulsion to move rail wagons without a locomotive. The technology is designed to work on existing tracks, avoiding the need to build entirely new magnetic rail lines. Danuta Isler spoke to its CEO to find out more.
8: I'm the CEO and co-founder of Nevomo, which has developed a globally unique MagRail technology, which allows to run train wagons without locomotives, bringing capacity, frequency and flexibility of road transportation to rail. And in this iteration, we can also add magnetic levitation to existing railway lines to speed up trains up to 550 kilometers an hour on existing high-speed lines.
9: That sounds very science fiction. Is it already implemented somewhere? I can see and feel it?
8: Yeah. Actually, both versions of the system have already been fully tested in terms of propulsion and levitation. So the first system, called MagRail Booster, which changes the mode of traction, of propulsion and braking from conventional rotary motors to linear motor. With this, we have a contactless, digitally controlled, AI-enabled mode of propulsion, which reduces the braking distance by a magnitude of 4, allowing much better performance of existing assets. And above all, we don't need locomotives anymore. So each wagon can run independently, fully automated, fully electrified. This is already commercial. We have our test track in southeastern Poland with Chemetica. This is a big chemical company out of Poland. And our first commercial clients, joint venture of ArcelorMittal, the second biggest steel producer in the world, and Captrain, which is a foreign subsidiary of French Railways. The project is in Germany, in Bremen. It's already under implementation. We use this MagRail booster first for two market subsegments on private sidings, private railway infrastructure. First is automation and electrification of industrial logistics, such as steel mills, energy, chemical companies. We do it in our pioneering rail as a service model, which means that these clients invest zero in CapEx. We own the assets, the equipment, and they pay us from savings they generate in operational costs. And we've also tested already in Nowa Starzyna, in Podkarpackie region in southeast Poland, the levitating bogie. So we know that it works. We plan to have it market ready after 2030. We have a couple of corporations that will allow us this, but now we are commercially focused on booster, also on some passenger projects in Poland and France.
9: So you say that we're not going to need the special car engine. Any train will be able to utilize this solution?
8: So with fully interoperable, we can run conventional trains on our modified infrastructure. But there is one important thing. We can modify any wagon basically with the propulsion with MagRail booster and run it independently without the locomotive, but we cannot make existing trains fly, levitate, because they are too heavy. So for levitation we need new lighter ones, which will be fully developed after 2030.
9: I'm gonna stir the pot a little bit. Has Elon Musk heard about your product?
8: Well, it's been inspired by his Hyperloop concept. It started with a student team at Warsaw University of Technology in 2016, more or less. I heard about them through a program about innovations in one of the Polish TVs. Then I joined the team. We reshaped it quite a lot, so we were the first ones to think about Hyperloop, the vacuum trains proposed by Elon in 2013. We were the first ones in early 2018 to think about it in a different way, reutilizing the existing railway assets. Because, you know, we have 1.4 million kilometers of existing railway lines around the world.
5: public infrastructure. For us, we estimate about 600,000 of private sidings, so in total 2 million kilometers. It's a lot. So giving it another life, this is the most eco-friendly mode of transport, but also the most underutilized. Elon hasn't done anything really with Hyperloop, and I don't think he's planning. What we are doing is basically what Tesla did with automotive, changing the mode of propulsion to electric, and we do it changing it to a super efficient contactless linear motor to bring more out of existing asset at minimum costs.
0: CEO of Nevomo, Przemek Ben-Pączek, was interviewed by Danuta Isler. An extremely rare and endangered Titan arum, known for its massive size and corpse-like odor, is expected to bloom within days at the University of Wrocław Botanical Garden. To accommodate global interest in this event, the garden will extend its opening hours and provide a live stream. More from Piotr Urbaniak.
6: The Titan arum, also known as the corpse flower, is expected to bloom within days at the University of Wrocław Botanical Garden. The plant is extremely rare. It belongs to the Araceae family and grows only in rainforests of the tropical island of Sumatra. It is

0: jest przez cały rok. Niemal nie istnieją tu zmienne pory roku.
1: The Titan arum is as enormous as its name suggests. The flower can reach 3 meters in height and more than 1.5 meters in width. A single leaf and flower rise from a massive underground bulb that can weigh several dozen kilograms. The Titan arum blooms once every few or even every dozen years, and the bloom lasts only a few days. Many botany fans travel hundreds of miles to watch it live. The Titan arum is also known for its strong odor. During bloom, it releases a scent similar to decaying carrion. Professor Zygmunt Konski is the director of the University of Wrocław Botanical Garden. Speaking with Polish radio, he explained the mechanism behind the odor. The plant heats its inflorescence to up to 36 degrees to ensure the carrion odor travels as far as possible into the tropical forest. This is how the arum attracts beetles and flies. University officials stated that the plant now stands in the most accessible spot for visitors. Measurements taken on Wednesday morning show the height of 95 centimeters, an increase of more than 10 centimeters overnight. The university also prepared an option for viewers unable to visit the garden. Starting on June 17, cameras will stream the bloom live on the garden's YouTube channel. You'll be able to watch the arum plant transform throughout the day and night. It will look its most beautiful and impressive for 1 or 2 nights, when the bract is fully open and you'll be able to see the inside of the inflorescence, said Konski. Once the flower opens, the garden plans to extend its opening hours until midnight. In Poland, the Titan arum has bloomed only twice, both times in Warsaw in 2021 and 2025. The Warsaw Botanical Garden also streamed those events live. For news from Poland, I'm Piotr Urbaniak.
2: Thank you, Piotr, for having dealt with this topic, with this smelly topic, so gracefully. And that brings us to the end of this Wednesday edition of our News from Poland Current Affairs magazine. 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I'm Agnieszka Łaszczuk. 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
4: This is Patrick Trompers with a letter from Poland. This week, still made in Poland. Developing the topic of brands in a broader cultural context. Last time we saw brands as an economic form of snobbery, aspiring and pretending to be what you're not. How do we get from seems to is? Hamlet's mother, aunt, Gertrude, and his uncle, father, Claudius, ask him to put a braver face on it, to stop moping around after his father's death. Cheer yourself up. Hamlet retorts, "'Tis not alone my inky cloak, good mother, nor customary suits of solemn black, that can denote me truly. These indeed seem, for they are actions that a man might play, but I have that within which passes show, these but the trappings and the suits of woe." Marketing, like Gertrude and Claudius, claims that a cheery show can banish woe. You can dress for success, fake it till you make it. Poland's aspirational branding of its early capitalism in the 90s is an extreme example. If your country's brand is the East, among the nomen omen Warsaw Pact countries, solidarity, the opposite value of competitive capitalism, how are we going to be cool? By pretending that our brands are foreign brands. A flagship Poland retail success story is LPP. Jerzy Lubianiec and Marek Piechocki started out in the clothing business in 1991 in Gdańsk. After 4 years, their company became LPP, short for Lubianiec, Piechocki and Partners. Their brands today are Reserved, House, Crop, Mojito and Sinsay.

0: all English words, except for the Spanish-Cuban mojito, which is anyway international. Sinse is a portmanteau word, a combination of sin and say. Be yourself, buy clothes to die for. In Polish, there is the phrase wart grzechu, worthy of sin, when someone is so attractive that Christian values get tossed out the window. Reserved is the flagship of the flagship. The Polish clothes store, familiar to all who frequent shopping centres, was founded in 1999 and today has more than 360 so-called brick-and-mortar stores worldwide and an online presence in 35 cyber countries. The brand is Reserved, so reserved, in fact, that we hide where we're from. Poland. To be fair, today the LPP website proudly declares that this is a Polish family company, the leader in its segment for Central and Eastern Europe. A similar case is the story of the leading clothing entrepreneur Andrzej Lisowski. After a market survey convinced him to change his plans from men's underwear to men's shirts, he named his brand André Renard, a literal French translation of his name. Lys is Polish for fox, the French word renard. It's self-deprecating wit, but also canny awareness that a French name in 90s Poland was much more west-leaning, like the Polish consumer. However, there are those who feel that Polish is cool. Still in the area of high street fashion stores, there is the Vistula brand, albeit named for the Romans' word for the Wisła River that runs through Poland. But other brands of the same group, the VRG group, are even more flagrantly Polish. Their shirt brand, Wultanka, means a woman from the little-known village of Wulka, and Bytom, their suit brand, is a very Silesian city. There have been times and milieu where being Polish positively added kudos, mystery, riz, as they say today, the way German or Japanese says reliability. One of the great conductors of the 20th century, Leopold Stokowski, was born in London in 1882. His father, Kopernik Józef Bolesław Stokowski, with an even more Polish name, you might say, had also been born in London. You have to go back to his grandfather, also Leopold Stokowski, to find someone born in Poland. In fact, the name Stokowski was a Polish version of the earlier Lithuanian Stokauskas. So Stokowski would naturally have had a perfectly British, nay, London accent. But all his life he seems to have feigned a mysterious Eastern European accent. There are reports that when he became emotional, he dropped the mysterious accent and sounded much more English. He also changed the spelling of his middle name from the English Anthony to the Polish Antoni. Polish was the land of Chopin. Poland and other Slavic countries like Russia and states in today's Czechia or Slovakia had taken over the Romantic movement and produced countless brilliant musicians, especially from their Jewish populations. Here is a fragment of Stokowski speaking on the legendary program Desert Island Discs from 1957, presenting the music he would take to a desert island, his own transcription of Bach in this case.
1: Would you like to hear the organ record or your own orchestral arrangement?
2: Well, they're both, I shouldn't say mine is good, I suppose, but I think I like to hear the orchestral part because I think it has more variety of timbre than is possible on the organ of Bach's time.

0: The English have a harsh word for it when you pretend to be of lower class than you really are. Perverse snobbery. A phenomenon very evident in today's populist politics. But that was not Stakovsky's case. Pretending to be more immigrant, more refugee, more Slavic, more Eastern. This was elevating your artistic credentials.
1: Ear tuned torso. Welcome to Europe East, to look at life and events in this part of the continent. I'm Agnieszka Wielacka. Russia launched its heaviest air assault on the Ukrainian capital in 2 weeks on Sunday to Monday night, heavily damaging the iconic Kyiv-Pechersk Lavra, a UNESCO World Heritage Monastery founded in the 11th century. Polish Radio's Marcin Matuszewski has this report.
2: Ahead of the Ukraine, including G7 meeting in France this week, and just after President Zelensky's talks with Donald Trump on ending the Russian invasion, Putin's forces launched another war crime type attack on civilian targets across Kyiv, killing at least 4 people and injuring 23 more. The Sunday to Monday night strikes, which were the heaviest air assault on the Ukrainian capital in 2 weeks, drew widespread condemnation. In their aftermath, Ukraine's foreign minister said that Russian President Vladimir Putin had forever put his name on the list of history's worst barbarians. The scale of the outrage in large part stems from the fact that Moscow's latest display of total disregard for the rules of war heavily damaged the iconic Kyiv-Pechersk Lavra, a UNESCO World Heritage Monastery founded in the 11th century. The Moscow predating Lavra has been a preeminent center of Eastern Orthodox Christianity in Eastern Europe for nearly 1,000 years, and is one of the faith's most revered sites. This attack was an attempt to erase our history, said Metropolitan Epiphanius of Kyiv and all Ukraine, the primate of the Orthodox Church of Ukraine. It is terrifying. We see that nothing is sacred to the enemy. They are trying to destroy us, even through attacking monuments of global significance. The Kyiv-Pechersk Lavra is a unique, sacred place, not only for Ukrainians and the Ukrainian church, but also for the entire Orthodox world and all of humanity. The monastery's control became a flashpoint after Russia's full-scale invasion started. In early 2023, Ukraine terminated the lease of the Russian-affiliated Ukrainian Orthodox Church of the Moscow Patriarchate, which had occupied the site since the fall of the USSR. The move paved the way for the Independent Orthodox Church of Ukraine to take over the complex. During the challenging rescue operation of the historic area in the center of Kyiv affected by Russian strikes, the Ukrainian Emergency Services spokesman Oleksandr Khorunzy described the service's actions as follows. Our rescuers are now extinguishing fires in the roof and structural elements of the building. Opposite the Lavra, firefighters are also battling a fire measuring approximately 1,000 square meters at the Arsenal of Arts exhibition complex. In this case, the fire spread to an area of approximately 800 square meters. Rescue teams are dismantling the wooden structures beneath the roof, making the operation particularly difficult and labor-intensive. Ukrainian President Volodymyr Zelensky called the monastery strike one of Russia's most serious crimes against Christian culture to date and urged G7 countries to increase pressure on Moscow and boost Ukraine's air defenses. Ukraine's Prime Minister Yulia Svyrydenko called it a brutal assault on Ukraine's people and heritage. The European Union has officially condemned Moscow's attack on Monday. Speaking for Reuters, French Foreign Minister Jean-Noël Barrot described the attack on the monastery as comparable to bombing the iconic Notre Dame Cathedral in Paris. In Ukraine, once again, Vladimir Putin's Russia showed the extent of its cruelty by massively striking the capital, Kyiv, causing extremely severe damage to the Kyiv Pechersquavra, a UNESCO World Heritage Site. For us, French, it would be equivalent of bombing Notre Dame or Saint-Denis, something that obviously is unacceptable.
3: De Notre-Dame ou de Saint-Denis, ce qui est évidemment inacceptable.
2: Poland's top diplomat Radosław Sikorski dubbed the Russian strike scandalous and expressed hope that it would finally disabuse Christians worldwide of the absurd idea that Vladimir Putin is some defender of faith. According to officials, Russia fired as many as 70 missiles and 611 drones at Ukraine throughout Monday to Tuesday night, and Kyiv's air defenses managed to take down 50 missiles and 582 drones, the Ukrainian military said. Apart from the Wavra, the remaining strikes hit several high-rise apartment buildings and damaged electricity lines, leaving around 140,000 city residents without power. Before his latest call with Donald Trump, Volodymyr Zelensky had proposed direct ceasefire talks with Vladimir Putin involving the US and Europe. The move has been backed by Britain, Germany and France, but rejected by the Kremlin. Tuesday is the 1574th day of Ukraine's heroic resistance against Russia's full-scale international law-breaking invasion, started in February 2022, which follows Moscow's 2014 started illegal occupation of the Ukrainian Crimea and parts of its Donetsk and Luhansk regions.
1: A report by Marcin Matuszewski. Adrian Veșta as the new prime minister designate proposed by Romania's president Nicușor Dan. Cristina Matescu from Radio Romania International has this report.
4: Romanians' appetite for domestic politics is probably never lower than on a Sunday morning. And yet that's exactly when President Nicușor Dan announced that MEP Eugen Tomac resigned as prime minister designate and that he was proposing Adrian Veșta instead. Veșta is the first vice president of the National Liberal Party, a former mayor of Rishnov and head of the Brașov County Council for three terms. The president said Veșta had gone through all the administrative stages and described his stint as Minister for Development as successful in terms of attracting European funds. He's firmly pro-Western, a person with values, a person of dialogue, the president also said about the new prime minister designate. An economist by profession, with studies in accounting and public administration management, Adrian Veșta, 52 years old, has been a member of the National Liberal Party since 1994. President Dan thanked Eugen Tomac for his seriousness, his commitment and sense of responsibility. Only a day earlier, the media reported that Tomac was going to submit his government program and cabinet list to Parliament on Sunday, while noting that he would not get the needed endorsement of at least 233 votes from senators and deputies. Veșta says he is convinced he will get the necessary votes, that he is determined to go all the way, and that he believes Romania will have a new cabinet in place within a week at most. Political commentators are more skeptical. President Dan's decision to designate him, which he did not share with the Liberals in advance, has caused tensions within the party. Some have welcomed the nomination, others have described it as a hostile act intended to divide the National Liberal Party, led by interim Prime Minister Ilie Bolojan, whose government was dismissed by Parliament on May the 5th in a no-confidence motion. Moreover, critics of President Dan say he violated the constitution by nominating Veșta before consulting with the parliamentary parties. The latter have reacted in different ways to the president's unexpected nomination. A resolution adopted unanimously by the leadership of the Save Romania Union says a government cannot be born based on betrayal of one's own party. The Democratic Union of Ethnic Hungarians in Romania is waiting for the National Liberal Party to clarify its position and for a government program and cabinet list to be published before making a decision. Most likely, journalists believe the Social Democrats will vote in favor of a Liberal Prime Minister, other than Bolojan, as they have kept saying. The parliamentary group of national minorities say they will support any government that is pro-Euro-Atlantic. Meanwhile, opinion polls show a high percentage of the population believes the country is going in the wrong direction. And President Dan himself admitted last week that the Romanian people care little about the politicians' debates.
1: A report by Cristina Mateescu. The Babiš government of Czechia is preparing a major tightening of the country's drug policy, marking a significant departure from the more liberal approach pursued in recent years. The proposals on the table include a clampdown on kratom sales, tightening regulations on cannabis growers and users, and expanding the powers of municipalities and police. Daniela Lazarova from Radio Prague has the details.
5: Just months after a new regulation came into effect classifying kratom as a psychomodulatory substance that can only be sold to people over 18 and only in special licensed stores, the Babiš administration has signaled a change of course on soft drugs and psychomodulatory substances. At a press briefing on pending changes, Prime Minister Andrej Babiš argued that the Czech Republic is an anomaly in Europe, where the sale of kratom is banned in a number of countries. He made it clear that his government would not pursue the kind of liberal drug policy that his predecessors in office favored.
6: Česká republika je dnes jedinou zemí Evropské unie, která vytvořila legální.
5: The Czech Republic is the only EU member state that has created a legal and state-regulated consumer market in kratom. Kratom is a children's drug. Kratom is filth. We have kratom stores licensed by the state. We have state regulations on packaging and a state-approved list of vendors. The state has created a legal framework for kratom sales. We are a kratom hub. Although the restrictions made have been an improvement, children still have access to kratom. I think it is time to admit that the lenient approach of the previous government was a mistake, and I want to state quite clearly that this government will not be a government that legalizes drugs.
6: Jasně říci, my nejsme a nebudeme vláda legalizace drog.
5: This week, the Prime Minister announced that his cabinet intends to introduce 18 measures across four laws aimed at strengthening controls on addictive substances and improving public safety. No details have as yet been officially revealed, but according to information obtained by the Czech news agency, the proposals on the table include removing kratom from the market altogether, as opposed to raising the purchase age to 21, a proposal that was floated in recent weeks, banning CBD products and taking a tougher approach towards cannabis growers, following the reduction of the permitted THC content in plants from 1% to 0.3%. Others suggested measures are recriminalizing certain activities, speeding up the process of adding substances to the list of banned drugs, and strengthening the powers of municipalities and the police. The framework for these changes has already been set. In late April, the government established an interministerial working group involving representatives of several ministries, the police, customs administration, and inspection authorities. Several weeks later, the Prime Minister announced the transfer of drug policy coordination from the Office of the Government to the Ministry of Health. The government's drug policy coordinator, Pavel Bem, was sacked in a move that signaled an end to the liberal policy on soft drugs. Although the decisions raised concern among experts and addiction service organizations, the government is plowing ahead, stressing the need to protect minors and pointing to the growing number of children who collapse as a result of kratom overdose, combining the substance with pills or alcohol. Addiction expert Viktor Mravčík says he greatly regrets the fact that the policy of regulating psychomodulatory substances, which has served as an inspiration to other countries leaning towards a liberal drug policy, has not been given a proper chance in the Czech Republic. He expressed the hope that the government would recognize that the question is not whether to ban or regulate psychoactive substances, but how to best regulate them.
7: To, čemu říkáme prohibice, je režim, který byl zakotven mezi...
5: Prohibition is a system that was established here some 70 years ago based on the level of knowledge available at the time. Back then, steam locomotives were still running. Imagine if we based our health or social policies today on ideas from that era. It has been proven beyond doubt that bans are ineffective and cause more harm than good.
7: Ten zákaz, ta prohibice, je nefunkční.
5: The working group, which is overseen by the Prime Minister, expected to deliver the respective legislative proposals frameworking the government's addiction policy by the end of July. The changes are likely to spark heated debate in Parliament, where some opposition parties are already warning about the consequences of what they describe as a brutal turnaround in the country's drug policy, predicting that it will only drive consumers to the black market. Some of the experts who have been working on the government's drug strategy have handed in their notice. The Prime Minister is urging those who remain to give the new drug policy a chance, saying that he is determined to pour money into prevention, counselling centres and outreach programmes, and will personally intervene if the changes fail to produce positive results.
1: A report by Daniela Lazarova. Forests are the lungs of the planet, and in Slovakia there is a very old forestry school which operates until today. It lies in the Low Tatras in a village called Liptovský Hradok. Jeremy Hill from Radio Slovakia International visited the school.
8: For forestry students, studies are not limited to tree identification and care. They must learn how to harvest trees as well. This requires each student to learn how to maintain and use a chainsaw. This comes with a knowledge of when to cut, what to cut, and how to cut. A working knowledge of environmental protection laws is essential in this practice. Another traditional part of forestry education in Slovakia may seem unusual to some. This school organizes hunting trips for the students, who are required to obtain a gun and hunting license. However, most shooting activities take place in the sport shooting club. Another hunting-related club was meeting just down the hall from us. Let's have a listen. Tell me about this club. What do you do here? And sorry, first, can you tell me your name?
9: So, I am Peter Frola. I am in this club from the beginning of this whole year. We are learning how to call some animals in our country.
8: So you're learning the mating calls of the red deer, is that right?
9: Yes, exactly.
8: To imitate the mating call of the deer, there is a device they use that looks like two pipes fitted over each other. Can you demonstrate this for me? That's great. How is he making that sound? Can you help me with that?
10: Uses his vocal cords to breathe and let out a kind of a grunt while he is opening the tube and twisting it.
9: The next animal we are learning is roe deer. So, the third animal we are learning is the wild boar.
8: So, what we'll hear next is a sound that the common hare makes when it's injured. So, this is meant to attract predators of the hare. These students make many of the devices at home and practice the calls to compete in national competitions. Animal calls and target shooting are just a couple of the many clubs the school has to offer. Also connected with hunting is this club, the one you heard at the start of the show.
11: We play on the special instrument. It is a brass instrument. It's very similar like trumpet or French horn. But this is a historical instrument without valves, and all tones we must produce by our lips.
8: The practice originates in France. It made its way to Slovakia via Germany. Before each hunt, and also during special school events, students play these short musical pieces known as signals. Our student guide Eva plays the horn, but she's also joined a club where the rewards come at a price. So, where are we right now?
11: Now we are the beekeeping ranch of our school. Student can learn the beekeeping. That we have subject beekeeping, and we have also the club for the students. On this place we have 11 bee houses, and student can do their different activities.

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1: It's 7 o'clock on Thursday the 17th of June. 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
2: Coming up today, a motion to remove the three-day wait period for abortion passed in the Dáil. Andy Burnham in pole position to win an MP seat and challenge Keir Starmer. Look again at the eviction ban, says an Oireachtas committee, and the US and Iran sign a deal to extend the ceasefire.
3: In business, Apple's raised prices over memory chip shortage in AI boom, and oil prices down 2%. After interim peace deal.
4: And in sport, England off to a winning start at the World Cup, beating Croatia 4-2.
1: Well, with you to nine, the news is read by Kate Carlin.
5: The US and Iran have signed a memorandum of understanding, ending their conflict and paving the way for a comprehensive agreement dealing with nuclear weapons and sanctions. The US is to oversee a $300 billion reconstruction package for Iran. The Pakistani Prime Minister, Shahbaz Sharif, said Iran would instantly reopen the Strait of Hormuz and the US blockade of Iranian ports would end. A senior Iranian negotiator said his distrust of the US remained. Joel Rubin is a former senior U.S. official who helped to forge an earlier agreement with Iran under President Barack Obama. He questioned how effective this new agreement could be.
6: Our concerns in the region related to Iran's behavior, its atrocious treatment of its own people, its development of missile programs, and of course the nuclear program, all remain very vague in terms of being addressed. In fact, there's a silence on many of them.
5: The Dáil last night voted in favour of a Sinn Féin bill providing for the removal of the three-day mandatory wait period to access abortion services in early pregnancy. Fianna Fáil and Fine Gael TDs were given a free vote, but the majority voted against the bill. Our political correspondent Barry Lenehan reports.
7: TDs voted by 86 votes to 70 for the proposed legislation. Sinn Féin's bill to now go before an Oireachtas committee for further scrutiny and could become law by the end of the year. Government TDs had a free vote as it was a matter of conscience. Both the Taoiseach and Thánaiste expressed support for the bill, but those around them on the government benches thought different, as the majority, over 60%, of Fianna Fáil and Fine Gael TDs rejected the proposal. This included seven cabinet ministers, with Justice Minister Jim O'Callaghan among those to vote no on the Fianna Fáil side and Enterprise Minister Peter Burke on the Fine Gael side. Party leader Simon Harris and Health Minister Jennifer Carroll McNeill were the only senior Fine Gael ministers to support the proposal. Many opposition parties welcomed the result, although some believe the legislation must still go further. But ANTU leader Pather Tobin claimed there was no public appetite for what TDs voted for last night. Barry Lenehan, RTE News, Leinster House.
5: The central bank has warned that inflation could rise to almost 5% next year from a rate of 3.6% recorded last month. The bank describes this forecast as a severe scenario. It said that higher energy costs were eroding household incomes and damping consumer confidence, while also feeding through to broader pressures on the cost of living. Our economics and public affairs editor, David Murphy, reports.
8: The central bank says the rise in the cost of living is eating into pay increases and real wage growth will only be 0.5% this year. While it expects inflation to be 3.5% this year and 2.9% the following year, in a severe scenario, a higher increase in the cost of living could see pay fall in real terms in 2027. The bank says even when the Middle East conflict is fully resolved, the restoration of supply chains will take an extended period. It says the domestic economy will continue to grow this year and next, but it's concerned about the speed of increase in government spending undermining the public finances.
5: Some businesses in Dublin city centre are reporting difficulties with a new waste collection system introduced to deal with a ban on bin bags in the capital. The new system involves the use of machines designed to compress and reduce the volume of waste, known as waste compactors. The complaints come as the rollout of the next phase of the ban to residential areas of the city centre has been postponed after concerns were raised about how it would work for householders. Our Eastern correspondent, Samantha Labrerie.
9: Last October, Dublin City Council introduced waste compactors near Temple Bar and St Stephen's Green as part of a ban on the use of bin bags for the disposal of waste in Dublin City Centre. Last month, two new compactors were installed close to O'Connell Street and Capel Street. But some city centre businesses are having problems with issues such as full compactors, faulty fobs and the cost of their waste disposal doubling. Dublin Town says the issues need to be resolved. It comes as the rollout of the next phase of the ban to the first primarily residential area of Stonybatter has been postponed for a month following concerns about how it will work, with around 300 people attending a public meeting on the issue earlier this week. But Dublin City Council say that the bin bag ban is making the streets of the capital much cleaner. There's been a 20-ton reduction in the amount of litter Dublin City Council crews are lifting in the South City alone, with a similar impact expected from the new compactors in the North City. There's also been an improved score in recent litter surveys.
5: And now the weather.
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5: It'll be generally cloudy this morning with widespread rain, heavy in places. Rain will become patchy this afternoon, but there'll be heavy rain this evening. Highest temperatures today, 16 to 21 degrees.
10: 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Traffic and travel.
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12: With the latest traffic and travel news, I'm Orla Woods. Starting in Dublin, the Swords Road is busy in both directions, coming from Collins Avenue towards Griffith Avenue. The Drumcondra Road will slow you down between the Clonliffe Road and Binns Bridge, and the South Circular Road has a southbound queue heading towards the Chapel Izzard bypass. An earlier breakdown in County Meath has just been cleared, but delays remain on the M3 southbound around Junction 6 Dunshaughlin. And there are some roadworks causing delays. In Waterford, the OR680, the Clodagh Bridge, is closed and traffic is currently being diverted towards Mayfield. There's a stop-go system in Cork along the Model Farm Road, and that's between the Manor and Rossa Avenue. And finally, in Tipperary, there's a traffic management system on the Knocka Villa to Garran Row Road. That's your latest traffic and travel news.
13: Orla, thank you very much for that. Now, Ronan Kelly is here with a look at what it says in today's papers.
14: Thanks, Sarah. Long live resistance to the West's imperialism. So reads the headline over an Iranian story in the Irish Independent, but it's an Iranian story with an Irish angle, because it's over a picture of Mick Wallace, fist raised in the air in front of a portrait of Ayatollah Khomeini. He's been given an award in Tehran this week by the Iranian authorities. It's called the Right Side of History Award. While in Iran, Mick Wallace has been travelling around visiting sites of missile attacks by the US and Israel and meeting with victims of those attacks. According to Porrick Burns' report in The Independent, the award ceremony was addressed by an Iranian government leader who said, to rapturous applause, "We are proud that we defeated America, and America is defeated today." And if you read today's analyses of the Iran-US peace deal, that would seem to be true. The Star headline is, "Trump deal costs $300 billion, referring to the amount the US has promised to give to rebuild damage caused in Iran, as well as helping its economic development. The Independent has an analysis piece by David Blair, who says that if Iran had been given the chance to devise its own survival plan, it couldn't have done better than the deal with the US. The Times quotes one unhappy US Republican senator who was asked if the deal meant Iran would give up its nuclear ambitions. He replied, "Unless you were homeschooled by a day drinker, no one's confident that Iran is going to do anything." Sheila Deegan, in a letter to The Independent, doesn't talk about who won or lost the war, but the true cost of this one. She says 10,000 deaths and 46,000 injuries in the Middle East. The Iranian regime will be the same as before, and women's status will be unchanged. She continues, "When will world leaders realise that war is the most wasteful solution to differences of opinion on who is entitled to what?" On the front pages this morning, the Examiner main headline is, "Soldier forced to eat cigarette butts." It's over a report from the Defence Forces Tribunal about the alleged bullying of apprentices by an unnamed officer in 1989. The testimony of one of the former apprentices also referred to the death by suicide of one of his comrades. He said there was no mention of the young man when the platoon passed out. It was as if he never existed. No one said, "We're missing one of our friends." The front page of the Herald carries the headline, High-End Shops Asked to Snitch on Punters. This refers to the new government measures aimed at dealing with financial crime. The Herald says retailers will be encouraged to share information on high-spending customers suspected of being involved in money laundering. And in the Mirror, columnist Neil Leslie shoulder charges the GAA over its summer games calendar. He says they're squeezing big games into a short number of weekends and ruining the enjoyment of the fans. The GAA has become the Ryanair of the Irish sporting calendar, he says, with lightning turnaround and no frills. If the GAA was doing Bloomsday, it'd be a quick stroll around Dublin. And Newgrange would be run before the sun comes up so everyone could get home in time for breakfast. Neil Leslie goes on, the FAI should play the Israel match in Croke Park because no one will notice it's happening. And he finally wonders if the GAA might speed things up even faster by getting rid of the football altogether and run the Sam Maguire as a few rounds of rock, paper, scissors.
15: Yes, lots of football again this weekend, but only five inter-county hurling games left between it wraps up until in February. Ronan, thank you. We'll talk politics at home and in England next.
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18: This year, organisations of 50 employees or more must report the difference in pay between men and women. 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
15: It's 8 years since a referendum was passed here removing an effective constitutional ban on abortion. The laws on how abortion would be made available were agreed before the referendum and included a mandatory 3-day wait between when a woman can look for a termination and be allowed one. An independent review of those laws was ordered by the government 6 years ago and 3 years ago recommended to ping the 3-day rule and lots of other restrictions. Last night, the Dáil voted in favour of ending the wait. The vote was put forward by Sinn Féin. We'll hear from them later. Our political correspondent Barry Lennon is with us now. Morning, Barry. The vote was carried. Take us through what happened.
7: Yeah, the vote carried by 86 votes to 70 in the end, Gavin. So the proposal to remove the 3-day wait will now go before an Oireachtas committee for further scrutiny and then perhaps on to potentially become law by the end of the year. That's what government sources were saying early in the day yesterday, but perhaps the vote and the actual numbers of the government benches might slightly change that, one could suggest. Through the day, it was apparent from quite early on that the majority of Fianna Fáil all TDs would vote against this proposed bill. This amongst some disquiet within Fianna Fáil over how Taoiseach Micheál Martin made clear his position on this matter when answering a question in the Dáil the day previous. And so it came to pass. 30 Fianna Fáil TDs voted no last night for this proposal compared to 12 who voted yes, whilst there were six absent. And among those to vote no were five cabinet ministers, including the Justice Minister Jim O'Callaghan and the Social Protection Minister Dara Kaliri. Also significant is the situation in Fine Gael. Now, early yesterday it appeared, remember all the TDs had a free vote on this matter as a vote of conscience, that Fine Gael might vote for it. Through the day, that perhaps seem not to be the case, or at least they might vote for it by a slim margin. But in the end, Fine Gael TD is also quite emphatic against the position of their leader too, with 23 Fine Gael TDs voting no to 11 voting yes and 4 absent. And strikingly, just 2 senior Fine Gael cabinet ministers voted for the legislation, they being the Taoiseach Simon Harris and the Health Minister Jennifer Carroll McNeil.
15: The Independent are framing the vote among Fianna Fáil ministers as leadership contenders voting against the Taoiseach.
7: Well, again, on a vote of conscience, the Taoiseach, the Taoiseach, might add that politics can and they would say should be put aside. But it is quite striking, those who did vote which way, as I say, Minister Jim O'Callaghan and Minister Killeary, if there is to be a vacancy anytime soon, are proffered as potential contenders. Also, Public Expenditure Jack Chambers, who was one of those to vote no for the referendum, or at least say they would vote no in the referendum in 2018. He voted for this bill to go through on this occasion. That also worth noting. Well, even within Fine Gael, it's worth noting as well that of the 11 TDs who voted yes, all bar one of those is on the Eastern Seaboard, which perhaps would proffer questions in relation to that party as well.
15: By getting rid of the 3-day wait was just one of the recommendations of that independent review of abortion laws carried out for the government and finished over 3 years ago. Now, will any of the other recommendations, including decriminalisation and the many barriers to abortion, be considered or implemented?
7: Well, they were considered by the Oireachtas last month, you'll recall, a Social Democrats proposal on that occasion, which was rejected by the House. And indeed, on that occasion, Sinn Féin abstained on the bill, even though it was put to the party on the plinth in Leinster House the other day that they had supported a similar bill previous in the previous Dáil Éireann put forward by People Before Profit. So those proposals, Gavin, all those proposals in the Mary O'Shea report had been put before the House. The House had rejected them, okay, although there were calls yesterday from Labour Party leader Ivana Bacsik for the coalition and for this legislation to go further and to consider all those recommendations.
15: Separately, we'll be talking to Michael Carrigy later. He's the chair of the Oireachtas Housing Committee on their report about what to do about homelessness. They suggest considering maybe a ban on evictions. Tell us more.
7: Yeah, the committee has landed on saying that all options essentially should be on the table, including that ban on evictions. You recall how it was in place from the end of October 2022 to the 1st of April 2023, and lifting it caused quite the political stir at the time. So the committee, which includes government and opposition members, saying everything should be on the table. Now, it doesn't go as far as saying that ban should be put in place now, the ban on no-fault evictions, although some committee members, Sinn Féin's Ón Oibrín and Social Democrats' Rory Hearn, they argue that a 3-year ban on evictions should be implemented. But overall, the committee also says that a referendum on a right to housing should be held, that had been put forward by the Housing Commission. And there are 14 recommendations in all, including a number of safeguards to prevent child homelessness, such as a minimum time allowed for children to be in emergency accommodation, and to also measure the length of time being spent by individual children in emergency accommodation as well.
15: Barry, thank you. And we'll be here from David Cullinan after 8 and from Michael Carrigy closer to 9 o'clock. It's 18 minutes past 7 now.
13: Just over 75,000 people in the constituency of Makerfield in northwest England could have an outsized influence on British politics if they elect the Mayor of Manchester, Andy Burnham, as their new MP. Burnham is widely tipped to claim the seat in the by-election, and if successful, he will launch a challenge for the Labour Party leadership against Prime Minister Keir Starmer. Well, joining us now is Financial Times political editor George Parker. And George, you're welcome. How confident are pollsters at this point that Andy Burnham will indeed claim victory?
19: Well, certainly the view in the Burnham camp that they're confident of victory in this seat. It's a former Labour, well, it was held by a Labour MP until recently, facing a strong Reform UK challenge, Nigel Farage's party, but they believe they've done enough to win the seat. That's certainly the view in 10 Downing Street, where, of course, they're braced for a possible Burnham victory and the King of the North making his march south on London on Monday.
13: I know you were on the ground in Makerfield this week. What was the mood among the voters that you were speaking to?
19: Really fed up. I think that was the pervading view of the many voters I spoke to. Almost all of them said they wanted change, that they tried the Conservatives, they tried the Labour Party. Nothing had changed in their lives or in their local community or their public services. and they wanted to punish Keir Starmer. And of course, what's interesting about this by-election is that they can punish Keir Starmer in one of two ways. They can vote for Nigel Farage's party as a protest.
13: Wonder have we...
19: So they can either vote for Nigel Farage's party, or they can, in this case, unusually, vote for the governing party, Labour, and vote for Andy Burnham, who's promised to go down to London and try to get Keir Starmer out.
13: Okay, because that was actually a question that I had for you. How is it that Andy Burnham could possibly win this seat or maintain such popularity, given how Labour proved so decisively unpopular in the last round of local elections? But you're saying it's because of that, as a way of getting back perhaps a Keir Starmer, that the voters might vote for Andy Burnham?
19: Yeah, precisely. So in the last round of local elections, just a month or so ago, 24 out of the 25 seats in the area went to Reform UK. So it's a big Reform UK target seat. It's a white working class seat, lot of social problems. And normally this would be a slam dunk for Nigel Farage's party. But because it's this unique situation where the governing party's candidate, Andy Burnham, says, well, I am the anti-government candidate, in the sense I'm going to try and kick Keir Starmer out. Well, that's another alternative for the voters there to deliver a blow to the government.
13: This election will also be interesting as a testing ground to see the dynamic between Rupert Lowe's Restore Britain and Nigel Farage's Reform. Tell me a little bit about that.
19: Yeah, that's a fascinating dynamic. That's the other subplot of this election, is that that you've got Nigel Farage's party, which would have expected to do very well in the seat, but they're facing a challenge from the right. And some people say, well, can it possibly be further right than Nigel Farage's party? Well, the answer to that is yes, because Restore Britain, this new party set up by a businessman called Rupert Lowe, is basically a nativist party. I asked their spokesman whether he minded this party being branded as a racist party, and he said, we don't care. It's very much a sort of send people home to where they came from sort of message. And it's resonating with voters in Makerfield. Restore Britain claimed that they could get 5 or even 10% of the vote. And the reason that's important, of course, is that we've been splitting Nigel Farage's vote and possibly allowing Andy Burnham to come through the middle. And that could be it. If that was replicated across Britain at the next election, that would be extremely bad news, of course, for Nigel Farage, but potentially very good news for the Labour Party, which might be able to cling on to a number of seats that they previously thought they were going to lose.
13: OK, so a lot to watch out for in all of that. If Andy Burnham is elected, what happens next?
19: Well, I won't get any sleep for the next 72 hours, I should think, for sure, because things could move very quickly over the next few days. The first thing I think that will happen will be a conversation between the new MP for Makerfield, we think it's going to be Andy Burnham, and the Prime Minister, in which Andy Burnham will say to Keir Starmer, in the interests of the party and the country, I think you should stand aside, set a timetable for your departure, probably leaving sometime in September around the time of the Labour conference, to allow time for an orderly transition. Now, all the indications publicly from Keir Starmer is that he will tell Andy Burnham to sling his hook and say, well, if you want to challenge for the leadership, there's a formal process for a contest. You start a formal contest. So I think there'll be a load of conversations with Keir Starmer over the weekend between Starmer and some of his allies, some of the cabinet, to decide whether he should stay on and try and fight it. And I think if he does stay on and try and fight it, then things will turn much nastier next week, with the possibility of ministerial resignations, Labour MPs calling for Keir Starmer to go, and then just to see whether Keir Starmer really can hold on and fight for his job.
13: And if he does stay on to try and fight it, is there any prospect, George, that Keir Starmer could win and remain where he is?
19: Yeah, it's a good question. I mean, mentally, the Labour Party, it seems to me, Labour MPs have moved on beyond Keir Starmer. By the way, I think that's something they may live to regret, because I don't think there's any evidence that things can't get any worse in British politics. There's lots of evidence that they can. But nevertheless, I think that mentally they've moved on from Starmer. So I think if Starmer says, look, I am going to try and fight for my job, the danger for him is it becomes humiliating, and you get ministers resigning from his government and Keir Starmer having to reshuffle his cabinet every day. And, you know, it looks really bad. So lots of the people, I think, around him, even his friends, might suggest that he sort of steps down with dignity. If he does fight, it's possible that, as well as Andy Burnham, other candidates come into the race. So people like Wes Streeting, the former health secretary, who's on the right of the party, one or two other names mentioned sometimes, Yvette Cooper, the foreign secretary as well. But certainly the bookmakers' odds at the moment are for Andy Burnham to be the UK Prime Minister if he wins tonight in Makerfield, of course.
13: Okay.
19: So sometime in the next few weeks.
13: All to play for. George, thank you very much for joining us on the programme this morning. That is George Parker. The time now is 7:25.
15: Kilkenny will become the first county in Ireland to have full broadband coverage. That's according to National Broadband Ireland, who are responsible for the government's National Broadband Plan to make high-speed broadband available to every part of the country, which they say will be done by the end of this year. The founder and chairman of National Broadband Ireland, David McCourt, is with us now. David, good morning and thanks for taking our call today.
20: Good morning, it's glad to be with you.
15: The plan is to get broadband to what are called intervention areas, ones not covered by the commercial broadband providers. In Kilkenny, that's 19,000 premises, I gather. Are they all covered now?
20: Yeah, they're all covered, and 8,500 of them have already signed up for broadband. And it's all done. That's why we're here, to celebrate.
15: So they're all done, yes?
20: Yep, in Kilkenny. And then after Kilkenny, we'll be going on to finish Westmeath, then Longford and Tipperary. They'll all be done this month, and then we'll go from there until the end of the year when the whole project is done.
15: I know there was some unhappiness in the north of the county in Kilkenny back at the start of the year. Local councillors in Castle Comer said internet quality was poor and that broadband coverage was disgrace, according to one councillor. Is it better now?
20: Well, that could be. It's possible that's not a part of the intervention area. You know, someone has to go to nbi.ie and first put your postcode in to see if you're actually in the intervention area. So it's possible those people aren't in the intervention area. So we can only build, by our contract, we build where the government tells us to build, and that's 566,000 homes in the country. Now, they have added, the government has added 29,000 homes since we signed the contract. So sometimes when someone complains that they have bad broadband, they weren't originally in the intervention area, and they call the government or they hear about it on a show like yours, so the government then adds that home to the intervention area. So some of them may have been added, but if it's not in the intervention area, we're not allowed by contract to build it.
15: It's 14 years now since the government first set out a national broadband plan, with a plan to be all done by 2020. How does your plan tie in with all that?

0: it wasn't going to be nearly as big. Ireland decided, and it was a bold move, they decided that they'd be the only country in Europe that leaves no one behind. So every single home, every single person in Ireland should have fiber connectivity. Now, there are areas that are supposed to be covered commercially, and the areas that were not covered commercially, the ones that the government said these are going to be in what's called the intervention area. So the goal of Ireland is to make sure that every single home, every man, woman, and child has full fiber connectivity. And the idea behind that, of course, is more than just bringing Netflix to rural Ireland. The idea of that is to bring opportunity to rural Ireland.
1: Has fiber broadband been overtaken since the original plan by 5G, for example?
0: No, 5G is a good product. But in the world of AI, you're going to need an incredible amount of bandwidth. And there's nothing faster than the speed of light, and nothing has more capacity than fiber. Even the mobile networks, they go searching for a piece of fiber as soon as they can. So even if when you're on 5G, it only goes so far before it finds a piece of fiber. So there is nothing faster than fiber, and there's nothing more robust than fiber.
1: David McCord, Chairman of National Broadband Ireland, thank you for joining us this morning. 29 minutes past 7.
2: Members of the Fórsa Trade Union working at Oberstown Children's Detention Campus are set to take industrial action next week in a dispute over staffing and safety concerns. For the latest, we're joined by Brian O'Donovan, RTÉ's work and technology correspondent. Brian, what's the background to all this?
3: Well, Sarah, you may recall that staff conditions at Oberstown hit the headlines this time last year when it emerged that 9 staff members at the centre were injured in an incident involving 1 detainee. Now, at the time, their trade union Fórsa said 4 of the injured staff members required hospital treatment, and the union said that it was just the latest in a series of very serious incidents. The union also said at the time that the issues being faced by workers were linked to staff shortages and capacity. Now, fast forward to this year, and last month, Fórsa members voted overwhelmingly in favour of taking industrial action up to and including strike action over what the union described as an ongoing resourcing and staff safety issue. Now, there were 2 recent rounds of talks at the Workplace Relations Commission over the last few weeks, but Fórsa said that management proposals did not provide a viable or operationally safe response to the issues raised. This, we now have Fórsa issuing service of notice of industrial action, which will begin next week. Well, from Thursday the 25th of June, staff will implement a work to rule, including

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2: Gentlemen, please be seated. You know what is at stake here, so answer me this. Where is MI?
3: Hello, Sia. I am Jean-Pierre. Me and my team have searched everywhere for MI, but have discovered he is very well hidden.
2: So you mean to tell me that you have found nothing? You insolent bastard! Kill him!
3: So, if you will delay my execution of the second, I will explain. What did I do? I am dying.
2: I hate to lose my temper. But I guess if you need to get something done, you gotta do it yourself, you know? Okay. Now to catch a rat, you got to know how a rat thinks. You need to lay down the peanut butter. So, does he have a girlfriend?
3: Well, sir, there is one girl who may know. Her name is... Wajay.
2: Get her. Bring her to me. Alive.
3: Prontissimo, sir.

0: to see him pretty desperately. Where is he, or lose your life, woman?
1: Oh, you guys are too funny. You know what I think? I think you guys are cologne, cologne, cologne. You guys think you can kidnap me? Well, and I will rescue me no matter what you do.
0: Women, make no mistake. We do not return those who we kidnap. We are not Nigerian. You must be my boss now. Let us go.
1: No, let me go. No, let me go. Let me go. Grandma, where are you taking me?
2: Hello, little girlie. If you cooperate, you'll make it out of this alive, capiche? I have only one question, so think carefully before you answer. Where is am I?
1: I will never tell you, because he's going to come rescue me. I laugh at you guys, because you guys don't even know am I. He's the greatest. He's an action star. He's a hero.
0: I laugh at you, women. We are the greatest armed force on the face of the earth. We will destroy him if he dares come close. What was that sound? You two, go check it out. Hey, what was that sound? Come in, radio, come in. What is happening? Who goes there? I hear footsteps. Who goes there? Say your name or I shoot.
3: Hello, Mustafa. They call me. Am I? Are you ready to dance with the devil?

It's my turn. The President of the Orchestra. The President.

0: I will now play an unaccompanied sonata by Bach.
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1: Hello and welcome. I'm Anne-Marie Regner and you're listening to Czechia in 30 Minutes, the show where we give you a rundown of what's recently been happening in the country in just half an hour. Coming up on today's program, Prague's Jiřího Spogybrat Square officially reopened after 2 years of renovation. What has changed about the public space? Bringing together classical music in Prague's unique setting, the Troja Festival returns for its third edition. It feels like a dream, says Czech climber František D'Agostino, who joins elite group with the one-day ascent of El Capitán's El Niño route. All that coming up, but first, here's the news brought to you by Vít Pohanka.
0: News.
2: NATO Secretary General Mark Rutte has confirmed that Czechia failed to meet the alliance's target of spending at least 2% of GDP on defense last year. Speaking in Brussels ahead of a meeting of NATO defense ministers, Rutte said Slovenia and Albania also fell short of the benchmark. He added, however, that the Czech government is working intensively to meet the target. The Czech government has proposed stricter rules for the sale of kratom, including raising the minimum purchase age from 18 to 21 and banning online sales. Prime Minister Andrej Babiš from the ANO party said the proposal would also introduce an excise tax on the substance and move it from the reduced to the standard VAT rate. Kratom has been legally available in Czechia under strict regulation since last November, when it was classified as a psychomodulatory substance. It is currently sold only in licensed specialist shops and to adults. Hundreds of employees at public Czech television and Czech radio will stage a one-day warning strike on the 22nd of June to protest the government's plan to replace license fees with state budget funding. Organizers said the strike would affect most television and radio channels, but would not disrupt news coverage or other core public service obligations. The government-approved proposal would reduce the broadcasters' combined funding by about 1.4 billion Czech crowns, or roughly 15%. Czech television and Czech radio have warned the cuts would lead to reduced program production and hundreds of job losses. The heads of the Czech public universities called on the government to reconsider its plan to replace license fees with state budget funding for Czech television and Czech radio. In an open letter to Prime Minister Andrej Babiš from the ANO party, the country's university leaders said public service media need independent and predictable funding to maintain the quality of their educational and science outreach programs. They warned that the planned 15% reduction in funding would undermine activities that contribute to public education, scientific literacy, and the Czech Republic's long-term competitiveness. The weather will be mostly sunny with daytime highs from 26 to 31 degrees Celsius.
1: Prague's Jiřího Spogybrat Square officially reopened on Wednesday following a major renovation lasting 2 years. Officials say around 170 trees have been added to the well-known public space. But critics say it is not green enough. Ian Willoughby went to check it out.
3: Jsem rád, že ta rekonstrukce respektovala všechny historické prvky tohoto města.
4: With water splashing at an adjacent restored socialist-era fountain, Prague Mayor Bohuslav Sobotka was the main speaker at the reopening of Jiřího Spogybrat Square, for many the civic and social center of the Prague 3 district. It had been closed since January 2024 for a thorough renovation project that had been discussed for decades. And metal hoarding covering what was a large construction site only disappeared this week. Petr Hlaváček is the deputy mayor of the Czech capital.
5: My major feeling is that it's coming back to the people. There is like some comments about the dimension of this paved area, but it has certain reason. You can see today that it's fully occupied by the stands, and I suppose that it is going to be serious as such occasions. There is also unbelievable high quality so-called blue and green infrastructure, so water is coming down. There is a layer of coal which is absorbing the water. Special type of the grass, which has even name Jiřího Spogybrat, and the last type of platans, which are used on the street. So this is something what I think people will enjoy next 10, 15, 20 years.
4: The revitalization was designed by the architects Miroslav Sikan and Pavla Melkova from the company MCA Atelier. The former says they bore Slovenian architect Jože Plečník in mind during the project. He created the dominant feature of the square, the Church of the Most Sacred Heart of Our Lord.
1: We tried to look at things from Plečník's perspective, in terms of historical connections, architecture, relationship to the space, and the cultural history of Europe. We tried to build on his language, which came to Prague via Vienna, and his journeys around the continent and the Mediterranean. All this can be seen in every detail of the church, so we tried to draw on that language too, including in the church's connection to the urban axes that exists here.
4: On social media, there's been a good degree of negativity about the redevelopment of JZP, with many saying the new design doesn't provide enough shade during summer heat, which has intensified in recent years. Officials countered that 170 new trees have been added to the square, and Petr Hlaváček says experience elsewhere in Prague suggests this problem may be short-lived.
5: I think it's coming, first of all, from the character of our beautiful nation, that we are, from the first impression, it's better to be depressive, but finally I think the people will love it. The trees every year are going to be bigger and bigger. If you remember, we were planted the trees on Venceslav Square, it's kind of 4 years ago, and now the trees are much better, in much better shape. So it's the same happen here.
4: The deputy mayor, an architect by profession, is also familiar with complaints about the fact the square was closed for almost 2.5 years during the overhaul.
5: I think it's mostly because of this underground infrastructure, which is, if you will look at the pictures, you will see that there is actually buildings underneath of the square, and it's for collecting of the water, which is coming from square, from the paved area, and also from the roof of the church.
1: Thank you, Ian Willoughby, for that report. Classical music and unusual venues will come together in Prague's Troja district from Thursday as the Troja Festival returns for its third edition. Running until June 23rd and themed Between Heaven and Earth, the festival aims to connect music with some of the city's most distinctive settings. Ahead of the event, Ruth Frankova spoke with one of its founders, Martina Virkova, and first asked her how it all began.
6: We started back in 2023, where it was just a dream of violinist Josef Špaček, who lives in Troja and envisaged a festival that brings music to all its beautiful locations. And so he spoke about it with me, his musical manager, and our friends Mila Dubska and Petr Dvořák. And so we tried a testing edition in 2024. The audience found it very nice and enriching, so I'm happy to say we start third edition this Thursday.
7: And the theme of the third edition is Between Heaven and Earth. Why did you choose this as the main theme, and how is it reflected in the program?
6: The theme, Between the Earth and Heaven, was primarily inspired by the opening concert in the Prague Planetarium. The program there is linked, as it suggests, to universe and evolution of the humankind. So we play Haydn's prologue to creation, called Chaos of the Universe, then Concerto per Galileo Galilei by Luboš Fischer, and the highlight is Strauss's Also sprach Zarathustra. So this was the main inspiration, but of course there are more concerts to go, and these reflect in general the very many dimensions of human life, emotions, feelings, spirituality, let's say, love for nature. So we want to inspire and invite the audience to reflect on all the beauties of life and to appreciate it, let's say.
7: As you said, the opening program will take place at Prague's Planetarium, but that's not the only unusual venue this year. So could you tell us more about some of the places hosting concerts at this edition of your festival?
6: Oh, yeah. Back in 2024, we started with, let's say, core set of locations in Troja itself, and these still are Chateau Troja, then a former Troja brewery just next to it, quite unknown location but very pleasant and offering a great acoustic. Then zoo and botanical garden. And then last year, we tried out the old wastewater treatment plant in Bubanec, which is just fabulous with its acoustic and the contrast of industrial architecture and the heavenly music. So again, we are very happy to be there this year to perform Mozart's clarinet quintet and also Tchaikovsky's string sextet. And lastly, this year we introduce Prague Planetarium, which is very requested.
7: You have already mentioned some of the items on the program. What about the musicians? Could you mention at least some of the musicians performing at this year's Troja Festival?
6: Of course. As I mentioned before, the festival was founded by a group of friends, headed by Josef Špaček, the renowned, world-renowned violinist. And he is current artistic director, and of course he plays at most of the concerts. Then every year we are very happy to have Brother Lynx, the U.S. famous violinist and violist. Joel is the concertmaster of the Cleveland Orchestra, and his brother Alex is also a musician and also a scientist. We can look forward to Eva Krestová, Jana Bouškova, Dutch cellist Harriet Craig. Among the pianists, we must mention Denis Kožuchin and Lukáš Vondráček. And there are many more, all of them our great friends and gorgeous musicians.
7: I should perhaps ask at the end, are there still any tickets left?
6: Good question. There are no tickets to Planetarium. It's completely sold out. And really, like, dozens left for most of the other venues. The very good thing about former Troja Brewery is that it's vast and spacious. So in case you are interested in the program of those two concerts located there, you still have a big chance to get in because it can host up to 500 people.
1: Martina Vírková, co-founder of the Troja Festival, speaking there to Ruth Franková. A reminder that you're with Czechia in 30 minutes. A half hour of news, current affairs, and interesting stories brought to you by Radio Prague International. Finally, get ready for our exciting feature. Brought to you by Ruth Franková.

0: El Capitan in California's Yosemite National Park is what Mount Everest is for mountaineers. This spring, Czech climber František D'Agostino achieved something that only a handful of people have ever done. Together with American climber Samuel Stroh, he free-climbed the legendary El Niño route on El Capitan in a single day. Just a few days later, the pair returned to tackle another demanding route on the wall, Golden Gate, this time in a 26-hour push. Upon his return from Yosemite, I met with D'Agostino to talk about the experience, the challenges of big wall climbing, and his plans for the future. So first of all, what does it feel like to achieve something that only a handful of climbers in the world have ever done?
1: Well, it feels like a dream. I obviously had the ambition and some kind of plan coming into Yosemite Valley, but I feel like I didn't have very high expectations and I came pretty open-minded, and the result was just over the top for me. There is a big difference between knowing that you can theoretically do something and then actually doing it and standing on the top of the mountain and being like, wow, we did it. So returning from ascents such is always a little bit surreal. It just feels like it happened in a different realm. And being in this like elite group of climbers, basically my idols and people I look up to, is amazing.
0: For listeners who may never have heard of El Capitan, what makes it such a special place in the climbing world?
1: I feel like the wall is the most iconic big wall in the world. It's mostly because of the location. It's just in California. It's in the middle of civilization. You can just literally drive your car and look up. And I feel like that's what makes it special. And there is something about the shape of the wall that just makes it look spectacular. Like, there are different walls that are equally big, but this one just like seems really big when you look up. And there is a lot of history that happened in that place. So basically, big wall climbing as we do it today kind of was born in that valley and on those walls. And I feel like that's also very important, or there's some mystique to it.
0: You chose a route called El Niño. What makes that route special?
1: I feel like it's a different route than what people usually climb on El Capitan, because the character of climbing and the rock is a little bit different. There are not many cracks, which Yosemite is maybe also famous for. It's more wall climbing, and the rock is more like diorite instead of this golden granite, and it's also quite overhanging. So yeah, different character. And it is historically a pretty special route too. It was only the third route free climbed on the wall on El Capitan. And the free climb is basically a variation of the North America wall, which is also a legendary route from 1964. So yeah, it has a lot of history in it, and that's what makes it special, I guess.
0: And when you stood at the bottom of El Capitan looking up on that route, what was going through your mind?
1: I think I was just excited. I was excited to touch the rock and climb up. That's what it makes me feel. And yeah, we just had a lot of fun doing it.
0: Just excited, or did you feel any fear, perhaps?
1: Not really, honestly, this time. I think I was just excited. It was very different than the first time I was in Yosemite, which was 2022. And that was like, I was 21 years old. It was my first big wall experience. Very big trip for me, and I felt intimidated for sure. But this time I came there with like so much more experience. I had a really good partner, which also I think made me feel good. I like felt we are ready and we know what we are doing. So yeah, I feel like it was mostly being excited.
0: Most climbers spend several days on El Capitan, sleeping on the wall and hauling their equipment with them. You chose to try one of its hardest routes in a single day. Why?
1: Yeah, that's the style that I wanted to try. I've never really tried it before in such extent. And basically, spending multiple days on a big wall is so much work. It's very demanding because you need to just haul up so much stuff that you need to survive. And when you're climbing in a day, you only need like jacket, a little bit of food and a little bit of water. So you are just much more light and it's much more about climbing. And there is this sense of freedom in it. So I think that's what attracted me to it. And it was exactly like that. It just feels so freeing to be able to climb fast and efficiently and quickly through this wall. And if you have some sort of level, climbing level to do that, it's definitely a better style than spending more days.
0: So what was the toughest moment in those 18 hours?
1: I feel like the toughest was the period of time between like 3 a.m. and 5 a.m. when it's like the darkest and coldest night and I was just most tired. And you already are climbing for many hours, so it's kind of like energy low point. But otherwise, we were just cruising. We felt really good because we, well, really well prepared. We knew the route and everything kind of went smooth.
0: You said you only brought a jacket, some food and water. Was that really all? I read somewhere that you also needed painkillers.
1: Yeah. I feel like some sort of supplements are crucial to such feat. And
0: so that means that, energy bars or...
1: Yeah,
0: or
1: that means like just a lot of bars, electrolytes in the water, then magnesium pills to reduce the cramps. And yeah, then we also got the painkillers because you are climbing for many hours in very small shoes and you are standing on small footholds and that hurts. And the pain kind of takes energy out of you. So the painkillers are mostly to like save your energy, I would say. And it definitely keeps you kind of going. And caffeine pills are also very crucial. So it comes in waves with the energy. And when you are low, we just like took some caffeine pill, took some magnesium and took some painkillers and moved on.
0: You said you were well prepared. How do you actually prepare for a challenge like this? How do you train? What does the training look like?
1: So I feel like for a challenge like this, it kind of comes down to all the climbing I've done in my life. I didn't train very specifically. I was just trying to be in as good as a physical shape I could before. But I wasn't like trying to simulate climbing 28 pitches in a day or something, because that only makes you tired. So I feel like I was training my strength mostly. And then it kind of transformed into this big endurance and it worked pretty well. And then we decided to use this style where we rehearsed all the pitches beforehand, before trying it in one push. So we spent like 6 days total on the wall before, not all at once, but we were always like coming up and down, and then we rappelled from the top down actually one day, and also tried the top section. And once we knew all the pitches and all the climbing and memorized all the moves, we knew we were ready and tried it from the ground.
0: What about your partner? How long have you known each other?
1: So we met in 2022, actually in Yosemite, when I was there last time. And since then we had some contact. We met like twice in Europe on other climbing locations. And we sort of just knew about each other. I feel like the world of big wall free climbing is pretty small. And at some point before this trip, we both kind of wrote each other searching for partners, and it seemed like a perfect match. But we actually haven't climbed together beforehand, so it was our first climbing together and it went just amazing. We had the most amazing partnership, and I feel like that was a very big part of the success.
0: It actually went so well that after you scaled El Nino, you decided to climb another route on El Capitan called Golden Gate. Wasn't one ascent enough?
1: Yeah, we were just motivated for another, because it just went so well. We just stopped out and felt like not even like super tired or crushed. We were obviously tired, but we were like, yeah, we did it and we think we can do it again. So we just kind of immediately switched to another objective. And it was a great mindset because we already had one success in the pocket. So the pressure is off kind of. And we were just excited for more climbing. So El Nino kind of made sense. And it made sense to do it ground up, which means we didn't have those 6 preparing days. Samuel climbed it like 5 years ago with another partner, with the sleeping on the wall and in that style. But I didn't. So for me, it was really like I never rehearsed any of the pitches except the first like half of the route. The easier half is shared with freerider route, which I did in 2022. So it was not completely new, but the hard part of the route, the upper half of the wall, was new for me, which made it much more adventurous and exciting as well, and harder as well, because the route is actually easier than El Niño, but when you do it in this style, it's a very big difference, and I feel like these athletic feats are kind of on the same level in the end for me, because of the difference of the style.
0: But if I understand it correctly, the second route is longer, isn't it?
1: It's much longer, yeah.
0: So it took you 26 hours, if I'm not mistaken?
1: Yes, which was crazy. And it took more time because, yeah, we always, all the crux pitches, which are the hardest sections of the wall, we needed to kind of climb through first, rehearse them, figure out how to climb them, and then give a try. So it takes more time, and we were the first party up that route that season, so there was nothing to help us, kind of. So that obviously took more time, and the goal was to do it within 24 hours, but we got stuck on the very last hard pitch, which was like, I don't know, 120 meters below the top. But we got stuck, and we ended up climbing it on our fifth try, completely exhausted and out of it. So yeah, it was just more epic, because in El Niño, in the sand, we actually haven't took almost any falls. We just climbed everything, all the hardest pitches we pretty much climbed on the first try, so that was the difference. And it's so much longer. I underestimated that, because the wall is 900 meters tall, but there are so many down climbs and traverses, climbing to the side and climbing down.
0: So that makes,
1: it's
0: makes
1: almost
0: so much.
1: 1,200 meters of climbing in the end, so it's very long.
0: Was there a moment during that second climb when you thought that you might actually not make it?
1: Yeah, definitely. On that last pitch, I was fighting very hard, and in my mind I was definitely like, I'm not going to give up, I'm not going to leave here without doing it. But then I still fell, and then Samuel sent it, and at that point it was clear that he would not kind of come back and support me on more tries. So I just knew I had this one last try. I either free climb to the anchor where he was, or I fall and we just go to the top and only he would send. So at that point I was like, okay, now it's just decided and all that is left is to try. And I kind of found my peace in that mindset, because I made peace finally with the possibility of not doing it, which was a very strong moment. And then I did it. But it was like unbelievable. There was also a photographer, and we were all just like looking at each other in disbelief that we did it.
0: Yeah. So I understand. I asked about training, but it's not only about physical training. It's very much also about your mindset and about being strong in your mind.
1: Yeah, very much. I would say climbing generally is a lot about the head game, but climbing big walls is even more so. I would say more than 50%. So you are kind of like exceeding your physical limits and just trying to overcome everything. And the mindset is crucial in that. I feel like from my experience, the body doesn't really have a limit until your mind is still kind of like focused and motivated. So if you want it hard enough, the body can do incredible things. So I guess maybe that's what I'm good at. I'm not that strong of a climber, but I want it very much.
0: I know you have recently become a father. You are also a student at the University of Applied Arts here in Prague. How do climbing, family life and art fit together?
1: I would say hardly. I would say I'm just living multiple lives at once, and sometimes it's very chaotic and I'm always late or something. But it's at the same time very beautiful and I enjoy it. But I don't know how I do it. I'm just dealing with consequences of my actions, I guess. I decided I want to have a family and that I want to be a young father. And I'm happy with it. It's a big gift into my life.
0: What is it about climbing that keeps bringing you back?
1: I feel like it makes me feel the best in my body and in my mind. It's just the most effortless state of being for me. When I'm climbing, I kind of switch off everything and I don't need to think about anything else. It kind of brings me into this present moment, and that's what I'm addicted to, I would say. Yeah, it's just very pure and elusive also, so you need to keep chasing it. So that's what makes me climb.
0: What do those recent achievements mean for your future? Would you like to do climbing professionally?
1: Yeah, definitely. I definitely hope so, that this gives me a good position to become a professional climber, which since I'm climbing all the time would make sense, because I'm not planning to stop doing that, either being a professional climber or not. So being a professional climber would make it more easy for me. And Yosemite is definitely the place where climbers from all over the world come to prove themselves, and it's the biggest stage that everybody is watching. So I'm very happy that the trip ended up this way, and that now I can maybe like use these successes for my future climbing career.
0: And after this experience in the Yosemite, what's the next dream?
1: Oh, there are many. My dreams are now aimed towards the big mountains, Patagonia or Karakoram in Pakistan. Basically bringing these skills that

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0: Welcome to God's Mighty Word with John Reed. Today, you'll hear how God's power can work more effectively in your life and the keys to His promises becoming real for you.
1: God wants to encourage you. That's what I want to talk about today. God wants to encourage you. So let me read you first a verse that promises that God wants to encourage you today. This is Romans 15, verse 5. May the God who gives endurance and encouragement give you the same attitude of mind toward each other that Christ Jesus had. God wants to encourage you and give you encouragement. Now, we're not just talking about a pat on the back that one of your friends can give you. We're talking about a supernatural power that helps encourage you by the power of the Holy Spirit into your heart and mind. We're going to talk about perspective. The first way that God is going to help encourage us, and it is to have His perspective on your situation, not just yours. Let me give you an example. I'm sure most of us listening have watched a movie on television or on your phone or read a book. And as you know, it's a journey from the beginning through several chapters and then at the end, usually a conclusion. Well, today in your life is just one frame or one page out of a book of your life. And we tend to look at just that one page when we're really discouraged and think we're never going to get out of this. We're never going to get what we need. And we're talking about things, not just spiritual needs. We're talking about physical needs. We're talking about maybe you're discouraged because you aren't making enough money to support your family. Or maybe you are waiting for something you've been praying for a long time and you haven't seen it happen yet. Or maybe you're just trying to be a really, really good basketball player. Or maybe you're trying to be really, really good at your job. And yet it seems like you just can't get over the hump. You just can't get past this very important thing to you, and you're just discouraged, and you're starting to feel, or maybe you've been feeling this for a long time, like you're never going to get it, and you get discouraged. And we all know what happens when we get discouraged. We stop. We give up sometimes, or we don't put a lot of effort to something, and which actually magnifies our discouragement, because now we're not just trying hard and not getting. We've given up. And we're still not getting it. So we're discouraged about two things. We're discouraged about the original thing we're trying to accomplish or we're trying to believe for. And we're also discouraged that we've given up and we feel like we've failed and we start feeling really bad about ourselves. And the reason is this is often we're just looking at one page in our life. We're looking at one day or one week, one short period of time. And yet God's perspective is He's looking at the whole of your life and He sees how this is going to turn out. And He sees how you're going to get through this. And He sees how you're going to accomplish and get the thing that you are trying so hard and that you've become discouraged about getting. We have to look at God's perspective. Many times I've seen something come up in my life that's like, oh my gosh, this is just really bad. This is not going good. I'm upset, discouraged. And yet when you look at it from God's standpoint of view, and not just your own today's snapshot, or shall we say, one page in a book, or one frame

0: or one short scene in a whole movie, we can't judge the whole end of our lives by just what's happening today. And we and God wants us to, the very first thing to do to overcome discouragement is start to see our problem through His eyes and through His promises versus you feeling like it's all on your own and it's all bad and it's not going to work. So again, we have to look at things as God sees. Now, that when you do that, there are two important things that start to come up in addition to you dealing with something all by yourself. The first thing is you have somebody with you who has all the power in the universe. The second thing is God, who has all the power in the universe, loves you, has a plan for you, and is going to go through this with you and take you out the other end towards the back of the movie or the video of your life to a wonderful life and plan of God. You say, well, how do we know this? We have the promises of God that tell us this exactly. I want to read you another verse. Psalm 138, verse 3 says, when I pray, you answer me and encourage me by giving me the strength I need. So we see here that God can encourage us in multiple ways. He can encourage us by comforting us. He can encourage us by giving us strength. He can encourage us by just letting us know He loves us and He has a good plan for us. He can encourage us by the power of His Holy Spirit in our heart. There's a multitude of ways that God can and wants to encourage you if we will only give Him the chance. So let's look at some of these promises. I'm going to read to you one of my favorite verses in the whole Word of God. It's in the book of Jeremiah, chapter 29, verse 11. And this is God speaking. For I know the plans I have for you, declares the Lord. Plans to prosper you and not to harm you. Plans to give you hope and a future. So whatever problem is going on, whatever thing you're extremely discouraged about today, the very first promise we know from the Word of God is that God has a plan for you. Yes, you may be in a very bad situation, and yet, in the middle of this darkness and this awful situation that's got you discouraged, the Word of God says that the Lord has a plan for you today. So wherever you are, I want you just to stop and say this yourself. God has a plan for my life. Just say that God has a plan for my life. And then say, to prosper me and not to harm me. To give me a hope and a future. See, it's one thing to hear somebody else say it. But when you personalize the Word of God, when the Word of God says something like, God so loved the world that He gave His only Son, personalize it and say, God so loved me that He gave His only Son. When the Bible says, for all things are possible, make it personal. For all things are possible for me through God. See, so start personalizing the Word of God. The Word of God says all over that God is no respecter of persons. That means He doesn't play favorites. God loves us all the same. Now, a lot of people take advantage of that and see God moving in their lives, and others have rejected it and run from it. But know this, God still loves us all the same. And if you'll do the things He says in His Word of God, you need to do to start taking advantage of His moving in your life, His plans in your life, Him working on your hope and giving you a future and to prosper you. Well, let's just do the things God said to do, and you'll start seeing God moving in your life like that. I'll go to another wonderful verse, and this is in the book of Joshua, chapter 1, verse 1. Again, this is one of my favorite chapters in the whole Bible to read. And it talks about how God will bless you and has a plan for your life like He has for everyone else's. Right here gives us some hints, and it gives us some perspective, and gives us some instructions how to see God's plan for our life unfold for each and every one of us. Joshua chapter 1, verse 1. After the death of Moses, the servant of the Lord said to Joshua, son of Nun, Moses, my servant is dead. Now then you and all these people get ready to cross the Jordan River into the land I am about to give to them. And right now you may be ready to cross the river into the promised land of what you've been believing for and trusting God for, or maybe something you're working towards and you've been trying so hard to accomplish, but you've not crossed that river to get there yet. Now look at verse 3. Look at verse 3. I will give you every place where you set your foot, as I promised Moses. Verse 5. No one will be able to stand against you all the days of your life. Now, when God has a promise, when God has a plan for you, yes, there's a lot of opposition. Yes, there's a lot of opposition, but ultimately, God's plan will come about. And yes, in the meantime, until we see it, we start to see progress along what we really want or what we're very discouraged about today, is we're not seeing it yet, so we get discouraged. But ultimately, no one is going to be able to stand against the promises of God in your life. Next, God says, as I was with Moses, so I will be with you. I will never leave you nor forsake you. Some will say, but yeah, John, that's God talking to Joshua. He was a great man of God, but I'm just an average. I'm even maybe a below average Christian. I'm just a person. I'm nothing special. Oh, you're so wrong. Because Jesus loves and cares for every person just as much. The Word of God tells us He doesn't play favorites. The Word of God tells us, I've heard it said that if you were the only person that would receive Jesus as Savior, Jesus would still have come and died on the cross just for you. So if He's willing to do that, to go to that length just for you individually, He will be with you as He was with Moses, as He was with Joshua. And as we will see in a little bit, in the book of Hebrews, He says He will never leave or forsake any of us. But let's go back here to verse 6 in Joshua chapter 1. Now here is what He's saying to start tapping the encouragement of the Lord. Verse 6, be strong and courageous, because you will lead these people to inherit the land I swore to their ancestors to give them. But then He says in verse 7 again, be strong and very courageous. You say, well, wait a second, John. Where is the encouragement here? The encouragement is what He said before this. As I was with Moses, or as I was with Paul, or Peter, or John, or your next door neighbor, or your pastor, or your husband, your wife, so God will be with you. He will never leave you or forsake you. That's your encouragement. Then He tells Joshua, now you be strong and courageous. Basically, because I am there with you, because I'm in whatever terrible situation you're in, because I'm right there with you as you're discouraged, as you've not accomplished what you wanted, as you're discouraged about something, I'm still right there with you. And I won't ever leave you or forsake you. See, that starts to give us the courage. That starts to give us the encouragement. Yeah, wait a second. Yeah, this has been long and I'm working hard and I'm not seeing the progress yet. But God has a plan for me. God's with me. Nothing's going to be able to stand before the plan of God ultimately in my life as long as I follow Him. Wait a second. I can do this. I can inherit the land. I can inherit my promise. And that's what this is a type of. The reason this is in the Bible is to show us, just as Joshua was leading the Israelis into God's promised land, in the same way, God is leading you into your promised land. Your promised land is whatever it is you need, whatever you're trying to believe God for. That's like you crossing this river, Jordan, into the promised land. So yes, it's hard. It's been long. It's been some ups and downs. It's been a lot of ups and downs. But yet, God is saying, you can be strong and you can be courageous. And how do you overcome discouragement? What's the middle of the word discouragement? It's courage. So common sense tells us if we get courage, discouragement will leave. Let me say that again. If we get courage, discouragement will leave. And how do we get courage? By simply knowing that God and the Lord Jesus Christ and the Holy Spirit is right there with us, will never leave us or forsake us, will help us, has basically said that nothing will be able to stand against the promises of God in your life. Now, we have some things to do too. What did he tell Joshua? He says, be careful to obey all the law, or the word of God, my servant Moses gave you. Do not turn from it to the right or to the left, that you may be successful wherever you go. Now that's the key. We need to take promises, the promises of God, that he will take care of what we need. We have to take the promises of God, and we have to obey the word of God as best as we can. Of course, none of us are perfect. You know, if you miss it, just say, Lord, I'm sorry, but I'm going to keep trying my best. And then he says, if you do that, you'll be successful wherever you go. Yeah, maybe not by tomorrow. And we're discouraged because we aren't there by tomorrow. See, we always want our situation to change quickly. And then, now that we got this pressure off us, or we accomplished the thing we wanted, well, now, God, I'll take time to seek you and live for you better, because now this thing I've really discouraged about that's been bothering me every day is gone. That's not the way it works with God. With God, God wants you first to realize he's in the middle of whatever situation you're in. He's in the middle of when Daniel was in the lion's den. Before he got out of the lion's den, guess what? God was in the lion's den with Daniel. With Shadrach, Meshach, and Abednego, were in the fiery furnace. Before they got out, Jesus was in there with them. And the thing we've got to realize first is God wants us first to know that he is with us in the middle of whatever thing that is discouraging you. And he wants us, secondly, to seek him and to draw close to him in every situation. And as we do that, he will supernaturally encourage you and give you courage. And he will start to make his presence known with you. You'll start to sense, as you seek him and as you take time to spend with him a little bit every day, I have found that when I am in a situation that is very discouraging or I really need to hear from God, every day I open the Word of God and I start to read it, something starts to encourage me in what I've read that day. Now look what he says in verse 8 here to Moses. Keep the book of the law, or as what we would say today, mostly the Word of God, the Bible, always on your lips. Meditate on it day and night so that you may be careful to do everything written in it. Now, he's not just saying read the Bible for 5 minutes and then forget it. He's saying read it, and if you find a verse that really applies to you, let's say you have a real bad financial need and you've had it for a while, and you find the verse in Philippians chapter 4 where it says, my God shall supply all of your needs. Well, guess what? Don't just forget about it as soon as you read that. Write that verse down or underline it or memorize it and repeat it back to yourself several times a day. Start just walk around saying, Lord, thank you. Your word says, but you're going to supply all my needs. You'll do that for me. Thank you, Lord. And you start to personalize and meditate on the word of God. Why? Because see, when you just read something once, it can go in one ear and out the other or go. But if you meditate on it and if you think about it, and then the next day, go back and read that verse again. And then if it's something that really applies to your situation, read it again and again and again every day. Because that will start to encourage you from the promises of God. And that's exactly what God told Moses here. He says, then you will be prosperous and successful. See, a lot of people want to be prosperous and successful. They want to overcome their discouragement. They want to get what they've been looking for first. And then they want to seek God. But no, God says first, seek him, draw near to him, spend time in his word, and then you'll start to see movement towards what you're looking for. Now, verse 9, he says again, have I not commanded you? Be strong and courageous. Do not be afraid. Do not be discouraged. You say, well, there it is again. God's saying, don't be discouraged. How do I get encouragement? Because the next line says, for the Lord your God will be with you wherever you go. And you know something? God will be with you in your mistakes. God will be with you when you just really mess up in life. God will be with you. When you really mess up God's plan for your life, guess what? He'll be there with you. And he'll make a new plan. See, a lot of times, we are discouraged because our plans aren't coming to pass. But did you ever stop to realize maybe it's because you're not working on God's plan? God's plan is good for you. It's better than our plan. But look at this again. How many times does he encourage Joshua? I will be with you wherever you go. Now, let me give you a New Testament example of that. Hebrews 13, verse 5 says, keep your lives free from the love of money and be content with what you have, because God has said, never will I leave you, never will I forsake you. That is exactly the same thing he told Joshua. That's exactly what he told Moses. That's what he told the disciples back 2,000 years ago. And that is what the Word of God is telling you today, that God will never leave you or forsake you. Now, we have those promises. But what's the next thing we can do? Well, we need to start taking time in prayer. The Apostle Paul oftentimes prayed for others. And in Colossians chapter 2, verse 1, he says, I want you to know how hard I am contending for you and for those at Laodicea. Now, what's he contending? He's contending in prayer. He's not contending physically. He's in jail. He's not contending physically to protect the people in Laodicea. He's contending spiritually. Because then he says, and for all who have not met me personally, he is praying for many, many Christians. And this is what he's saying. My goal in prayer is that they may be what? Encouraged in heart and united in love. So prayer brings that supernatural encouragement. I told you at the very beginning in Romans 15:5 that says, may the God who gives endurance and encouragement. So here Paul's praying. So whether other people are praying for you, whether you're praying for yourself or you're praying for other people who need encouragement. You know, maybe it's not you who are discouraged. Maybe it's someone in your church. Maybe it's your family member. Maybe it's a friend of yours. God will give encouragement not only to you, but he'll honor your prayers and help give encouragement to other people through your prayer. Now, the next benefit of prayer, and let me tell you something. I have had times in prayer where it just felt like nothing when I started praying. And after a while, I started sensing a sweetness, a presence of God supernaturally in my heart, just bubbling up on its own. It's not anything I worked up. It's not anything I caused myself. Just taking time with the Lord, even if it's just 5 or 10 minutes a day, if you'll do that consistently, not only will you have the Bible promise that God is with you, you'll start to sense his presence in your heart every day. In the middle of that battle, Psalm 23 says, though I walk through the valley of the shadow of death, I will fear no evil, for thou art with me. Thy rod and thy staff, they comfort me. Now, wait a second. God doesn't reach down with a physical rod and a staff and comforts us. No, he reaches down with the presence of his Holy Spirit. You say, well, John, I'm not sensing the presence of the Holy Spirit that much. The Bible says, draw near to God and he will draw near to you. And if you'll start taking time every day to read the Word of God and to read his promises, in the middle of that discouragement, yeah, I know you'd like for it to be over and the answer to come and you'd accomplish what you want that was causing discouragement. I know you'd rather have that tomorrow. But most likely that's not going to happen. So the best thing is to get the encouragement of the Lord through his word, looking through God's perspective, not just yours, looking at his promises and spending time in prayer. You say, well, John, how long will that happen? I don't know. I can't tell you how long it's going to be until you accomplish that thing you're trying, that you're believing God for. You look at his promises, you spend time in prayer, and you look through God's perspective. Maybe you're missing it in some way. Maybe there's a correction God is trying to give you to help this thing you're wanting come to pass. Maybe you're on the wrong path. You know, if you're in an airplane and you start off course, the control tower will try and radio and say, hey, you know, airplane number 123, you're off course. You've got to correct. But if that airplane has turned off its radio and is not listening at all to the control tower, the longer it goes, the further off course it's going to go. So maybe this, through time of prayer, God, or through his word that you started reading in the Word of God, that maybe there's things in your life that shouldn't be there that you need to correct. Guess what? That's the control tower. That's the Holy Spirit trying to correct you back on course, which will ultimately get you to the thing you're looking for faster. And then the very last thing I want to say is You know, sometimes God just has to correct our path. Maybe the thing you're looking for is not God's plan for you. Maybe God's plan for you is something a little different than you think it is. Well, let me read a verse to you that talks about this in a beautiful way. And it's in Psalm 37. Starts with verse 3. Trust in the Lord and do good. Dwell in the land and enjoy safe pasture. What that means is, while you're waiting for the thing, just like David was waiting to have the promise fulfilled that he would be king, here you're still waiting and you're discouraged because things aren't happening fast enough. But he spent time with God. Every day he read the scriptures. Every day he did what he was supposed to do. And then it says in verse 4, take delight in the Lord and he will give you the desires of your heart. Of course, as long as they line up with the will of God. Verse 5, now here's the instruction manual how to get what I just read to you. Verse 5, commit your way to the Lord, trust in him, and he will do this. He will make your righteous reward shine like the dawn. Then verse 7, be still before the Lord and wait patiently for him. And then the kicker is in verse 23 and verse 24. The Lord makes firm the steps of the one who delights in him. Though we may stumble, maybe you've fallen down and messed up things many times, he will not fall, for the Lord upholds him with his hand. So today, I hope we've encouraged you in the Lord. Encouraged you by simply turning you to the great encourager, which is the Lord Jesus Christ. Turning you to the Word of God for his promises. Turning you to spending time in prayer. Turning you to the place where the Holy Spirit can supernaturally encourage your heart while you wait on him. And then, as we know in Galatians 6:9 says, in due time, at the right time, as long as we've been listened and allowed God to correct our course and we've gotten those things out of our life that we know we shouldn't have, God will bring us to those things that we're working hard for and that we really need and really want in his time. In due season, we will reap if we faint not. So God's with you, the great encourager. Encouragement isn't just from God. Encouragement is God. It's not just something he sends you. It's something he is inside of you because he is the great encourager. The more encouragement you need, the more time spent with God. The more you need his help, the more you need encouragement, the more time you read the Word of God and you spend time praying. And the supernatural encouragement of the Lord will lift your heart. And will allow you to make it until you see it, until you get that thing, until you see that thing you've been trying to accomplish. Thank you for joining God's Mighty Word today.
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1: Hello and welcome. I'm Anne-Marie Regner and you're listening to Czechia in 30 Minutes, the show where we give you a rundown of what's recently been happening in the country in just half an hour. Coming up on today's program, Prague's Jiřího Spogybrat Square officially reopened after 2 years of renovation. What has changed about the public space? Bringing together classical music in Prague's unique setting, the Troja Festival returns for its third edition. It feels like a dream, says Czech climber František D'Agostino, who joins elite group with the one-day ascent of El Capitan's El Niño route. All that coming up, but first, here's the news brought to you by Vít Pohanka.
0: News.
2: NATO Secretary General Mark Rutte has confirmed that Czechia failed to meet the alliance's target of spending at least 2% of GDP on defense last year. Speaking in Brussels ahead of a meeting of NATO defense ministers, Rutte said Slovenia and Albania also fell short of the benchmark. He added, however, that the Czech government is working intensively to meet the target. The Czech government has proposed stricter rules for the sale of kratom, including raising the minimum purchase age from 18 to 21 and banning online sales. Prime Minister Andrej Babiš from the ANO party said the proposal would also introduce an excise tax on the substance and move it from the reduced to the standard VAT rate. Kratom has been legally available in Czechia under strict regulation since last November, when it was classified as a psychomodulatory substance. It is currently sold only in licensed specialist shops and to adults. Hundreds of employees at public Czech television and Czech radio will stage a one-day warning strike on the 22nd of June to protest the government's plan to replace license fees with state budget funding. Organizers said the strike would affect most television and radio channels, but would not disrupt news coverage or other core public service obligations. The government-approved proposal would reduce the broadcasters' combined funding by about 1.4 billion Czech crowns, or roughly 15%. Czech television and Czech radio have warned the cuts would lead to reduced program production and hundreds of job losses. The heads of the Czech public universities called on the government to reconsider its plan to replace license fees with state budget funding for Czech television and Czech radio. In an open letter to Prime Minister Andrej Babiš from the ANO party, the country's university leaders said public service media need independent and predictable funding to maintain the quality of their educational and science outreach programs. They warned that the planned 15% reduction in funding would undermine activities that contribute to public education, scientific literacy, and the Czech Republic's long-term competitiveness. The weather will be mostly sunny, with daytime highs from 26 to 31 degrees Celsius.
1: Prague's Jiřího Spogybrat Square officially reopened on Wednesday following a major renovation lasting 2 years. Officials say around 170 trees have been added to the well-known public space. But critics say it is not green enough. Ian Willoughby went to check it out.
3: Jsem rád, že ta rekonstrukce respektovala.
4: With water splashing at an adjacent restored socialist-era fountain, Prague Mayor Bohuslav Sobotka was the main speaker at the reopening of Jiřího Spogybrat Square, for many the civic and social center of the Prague 3 district. It had been closed since January 2024 for a thorough renovation project that had been discussed for decades. And metal hoarding covering what was a large construction site only disappeared this week. Petr Hlaváček is the deputy mayor of the Czech capital.
5: My major feeling is that it's coming back to the people. There is like some comments about the dimension of this paved area, but it has certain reason. You can see today that it's fully occupied by the stands, and I suppose that it is going to be serious as such occasions. There is also unbelievable high-quality so-called blue and green infrastructure, so water is coming down. There is a layer of coal which is absorbing the water, special type of the grass which has even name Jiřího Spogybrat, and the last type of platans which are used on the street. So this is something what I think people will enjoy next 10, 15, 20 years.
4: The revitalization was designed by the architects Miroslav Sikan and Pavla Melkova from the company MCA Atelier. The former says they bore Slovenian architect Jože Plečnik in mind during the project. He created the dominant feature of the square, the Church of the Most Sacred Heart of Our Lord.
1: We tried to look at things from Plečnik's perspective, in terms of historical connections, architecture, relationship to the space, and the cultural history of Europe. We tried to build on his language, which came to Prague via Vienna, and his journeys around the continent and the Mediterranean. All this can be seen in every detail of the church, so we tried to draw on that language too, including in the church's connection to the urban axes that exists here.
4: On social media, there's been a good degree of negativity about the redevelopment of JZP, with many saying the new design doesn't provide enough shade during summer heat, which has intensified in recent years. Officials countered that 117 new trees have been added to the square, and Petr Hlaváček says experience elsewhere in Prague suggests this problem may be short-lived.
5: I think it's coming, first of all, from the character of our beautiful nation, that we are, from the first impression, it's better to be depressive, but finally I think the people will love it. The trees every year are going to be bigger and bigger. If you remember, we were planted the trees on Venceslav Square, it's kind of 4 years ago, and now the trees are much better, in much better shape. So it will same happen here.
4: The deputy mayor, an architect by profession, is also familiar with complaints about the fact the square was closed for almost 2.5 years during the overhaul.
5: I think it's mostly because of this underground infrastructure, which is, if you will look at the pictures, you will see that there is actually buildings underneath of the square, and it's for collecting of the water, which is coming from square, from the paved area, and also from the roof of the church.
1: Thank you, Ian Willoughby, for that report. Classical music and unusual venues will come together in Prague's Troja district from Thursday as the Troja Festival returns for its third edition. Running until June 23rd and themed Between Heaven and Earth, the festival aims to connect music with some of the city's most distinctive settings. Ahead of the event, Ruth Frankova spoke with one of its founders, Martina Virkova, and first asked her how it all began.
6: We started back in 2023, where it was just a dream of a violinist, Josef Špaček, who lives in Troja and envisaged a festival that brings music to all its beautiful locations. And so he spoke about it with me, his musical manager, and our friends Mila Dubská and Petr Dvořák. And so we tried a testing edition in 2024. The audience found it very nice and enriching, so I'm happy to say we start third edition this Thursday.
7: And the theme of the third edition is Between Heaven and Earth. Why did you choose this as the main theme, and how is it reflected in the program?
6: The theme, Between the Earth and Heaven, was primarily inspired by the opening concert in the Prague Planetarium. The program there is linked, as it suggests, the universe and evolution of the humankind. So we play Haydn's prologue to creation called Chaos of the Universe, then Concerto per Galileo Galilei by Luboš Fischer, and the highlight is Strauss's Also sprach Zarathustra. So this was the main inspiration, but of course there are more concerts to go, and these reflect in general the very many dimensions of human life. Emotions, feelings, spirituality, let's say, love for nature. So we want to inspire and invite the audience to reflect on all the beauties of life and to appreciate it, let's say.
7: As you said, the opening program will take place at Prague's Planetarium, but that's not the only unusual venue this year. So could you tell us more about some of the places hosting concerts at this edition of your festival?
6: Oh, yeah. Back in 2024, we started with, let's say, core set of locations in Troja itself, and these still are Chateau Troja, then a former Troja brewery just next to it, quite unknown location, but very pleasant and offering a great acoustic, then zoo and botanical garden. And then last year, we tried out the old wastewater treatment plant in Bubanec, which is just fabulous with its acoustic and the contrast of industrial architecture and the heavenly music. So again, we are very happy to be there this year to perform Mozart's clarinet quintet and also Tchaikovsky's string sextet. And lastly, this year we introduce Prague Planetarium, which is very requested.
7: You have already mentioned some of the items on the program. What about the musicians? Could you mention at least some of the musicians performing at this year's Troja Festival?
6: Of course. As I mentioned before, the festival was founded by a group of friends headed by Josef Špaček, the renowned, world-renowned violinist. And he is current artistic director. And of course, he plays at most of the concerts. Then every year we are very happy to have Brother Lynx, the U.S. famous violinist and violist. Joel is the concertmaster of the Cleveland Orchestra, and his brother Alex is also a musician and also a scientist. We can look forward to Eva Krestová, Jana Bouškova, Dutch cellist Harriet Craig. Among the pianists, we must mention Denis Kožuchin and Lukáš Vondráček. And there are many more, all of them our great friends and gorgeous musicians.
7: I should perhaps ask at the end, are there still any tickets left?
6: Good question. There are no tickets to Planetarium. It's completely sold out. And really, like, dozens left for most of the other venues. The very good thing about former Troja Brewery is that it's vast and spacious. So in case you are interested in the program of those two concerts located there, you still have a big chance to get in because it can host up to 500 people.
1: Martina Vírková, co-founder of the Troja Festival, speaking there to Ruth Franková. A reminder that you're with Czechia in 30 minutes. A half hour of news, current affairs, and interesting stories brought to you by Radio Prague International. 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
7: For climbers, El Capitan in California's Yosemite National Park is what Mount Everest is for mountaineers. This spring, Czech climber František D'Agostino achieved something that only a handful of people have ever done. Together with American climber Samuel Stroh, he free-climbed the legendary El Niño route on El Capitan in a single day. Just a few days later, the pair returned to tackle another demanding route on the wall, Golden Gate, this time in a 26-hour push. Upon his return from Yosemite, I met with D'Agostino to talk about the experience, the challenges of big wall climbing, and his plans for the future. So first of all, what does it feel like to achieve something that only a handful of climbers in the world have ever done?
8: Well, it feels like a dream. I obviously had the ambition and some kind of plan coming into Yosemite Valley, but I feel like I didn't have very high expectations and I came pretty open-minded, and the result was just over the top for me. There is a big difference between knowing that you can theoretically do something and then actually doing it and standing on the top of the mountain and being like, wow, we did it. So returning from ascents as such is always a little bit surreal. It just feels like it happened in a different realm. And being in this like elite group of climbers, basically my idols and people I look up to, is amazing.
7: For listeners who may never have heard of El Capitan, what makes it such a special place in the climbing world?
8: I feel like the wall is the most iconic big wall in the world. It's mostly because of the location. It's just in California. It's in the middle of civilization. You can just literally drive your car and look up. And I feel like that's what makes it special. And there is something about the shape of the wall that just makes it look spectacular. Like there are different walls that are equally big, but this one just like seems really big when you look up. And there is a lot of history that happened in that place. So basically, big wall climbing as we do it today kind of was born in that valley and on those walls. And I feel like that's also very important, or there's some mystique to it.
7: You chose a route called El Niño. What makes that route special?
8: I feel like it's a different route than what people usually climb on El Capitan, because the character of climbing and the rock is a little bit different. There are not many cracks, which Yosemite is maybe also famous for. It's more wall climbing, and the rock is more like diorite instead of this golden granite, and it's also quite overhanging. So yeah, different character. And it is historically pretty special route too. It was only the third route free climbed on the wall on El Capitan. And the free climb is basically a variation of the North America wall, which is also a legendary route from 1964. So yeah, it has a lot of history in it, and that's what makes it special, I guess.
7: And when you stood at the bottom of El Capitan looking up on that route, what was going through your mind?
8: I think I was just excited. I was excited to touch the rock and climb up. That's what it makes me feel. And yeah, we just had a lot of fun doing it.
7: Just excited, or did you feel any fear, perhaps?
8: Not really, honestly, this time. I think I was just excited. It was very different than the first time I was in Yosemite, which was 2022. And that was like, I was 21 years old. It was my first big wall experience. Very big trip for me, and I felt intimidated for sure. But this time I came there with like so much more experience. I had a really good partner, which also I think made me feel good. I like felt we are ready and we know what we are doing. So yeah, I feel like it was mostly being excited.
7: Most climbers spend several days on El Capitan, sleeping on the wall and hauling their equipment with them. You chose to try one of its hardest routes in a single day. Why?
8: Yeah, that's the style that I wanted to try. I've never really tried it before in such extent. And basically, spending multiple days on a big wall is so much work. It's very demanding because you need to just haul up so much stuff that you need to survive. And when you're climbing in a day, you only need like jacket, a little bit of food and a little bit of water. So you are just much more light, and it's much more about climbing, and there is this sense of freedom in it. So I think that's what attracted me to it. And it was exactly like that. It just feels so freeing to be able to climb fast and efficiently and quickly through this wall. And if you have some sort of level, climbing level to do that, it's definitely a better style than spending more days.
7: So what was the toughest moment in those 18 hours?
8: I feel like the toughest was the period of time between like 3 a.m. and 5 a.m. when it's like the darkest and coldest night, and I was just most tired, and you already are climbing for many hours, so it's kind of like an energy low point. But otherwise, we were just cruising. We felt really good because we, well, really well prepared. We knew the route and everything kind of went smooth.
7: You said you only brought a jacket, some food and water. Was that really all? I read somewhere that you also needed painkillers.
8: Yeah. I feel like some sort of supplements are crucial to such feat. And
7: so that means energy bars or...
8: Yeah,
7: or
8: that means like just a lot of bars, electrolytes in the water, then magnesium pills to reduce the cramps. And yeah, then we also got the painkillers because you are climbing for many hours in very small shoes and you are standing on small footholds and that hurts. So, and the pain kind of takes energy out of you. So the painkillers are mostly to like save your energy, I would say. And it definitely keeps you kind of going. And caffeine pills are also very crucial. So it comes in waves, the energy. And when you are low, we just like took some caffeine pill, took some magnesium and took some painkillers and moved on.
7: You said you were well prepared. How do you actually prepare for a challenge like this? How do you train? What does the training look like?
8: So I feel like for a challenge like this, it kind of comes down to all the climbing I've done in my life. I didn't train very specifically. I was just trying to be in as good as a physical shape I could before. But I wasn't like trying to simulate climbing 28 pitches in a day or something, because that only makes you tired. So I feel like I was training my strength mostly, and then it kind of transformed into this big endurance, and it worked pretty well. And then we decided to use this style where we rehearsed all the pitches beforehand, before trying it in one push. So we spent like 6 days total on the wall before, not all at once, but we were always like coming up and down, and then we rappelled from the top down actually one day, and also tried the top section. And once we knew all the pitches and all the climbing and memorized all the moves, we knew we were ready and tried it from the ground.
7: What about your partner? How long have you known each other?
8: So we met in 2022, actually in Yosemite, when I was there last time. And since then we had some contact. We met like twice in Europe on other climbing locations. And we sort of just knew about each other. I feel like the world of big wall free climbing is pretty small. And at some point before this trip, we both kind of wrote each other searching for partners, and it seemed like a perfect match. But we actually haven't climbed together beforehand, so it was our first climbing together, and it went just amazing. We had the most amazing partnership, and I feel like that was a very big part of the success.
7: It actually went so well that after you scaled El Niño, you decided to climb another route on El Capitan called Golden Gate. Wasn't one ascent enough?
8: Yeah, we were just motivated for another, because it just went so well. We just topped out and felt like not even like super tired or crushed. We were obviously tired, but we were like, yeah, we did it, and we think we can do it again. So we just kind of immediately switched to another objective. And it was a great mindset, because we already had one success in the pocket, so the pressure is off kind of. And we were just excited for more climbing. So El Niño kind of made sense, and it made sense to do it ground up, which means we didn't have those 6 preparing days. Samuel climbed it like 5 years ago with other partner, with the sleeping on the wall and, in that style. But I didn't, so for me it was really like I never rehearsed any of the pitches, except the first like half of the route. The easier half is shared with freerider route, which I did in 2022, so it was not completely new. But the hard part of the route, the upper half of the wall, was new for me, which made it much more adventurous and exciting as well, and harder as well. Because the route is actually easier than El Niño, but when you do it in this style, it's a very big difference, and I feel like these athletic feats are kind of on the same level in the end for me, because of the difference of the style.
7: But if I understand it correctly, the second route is longer, isn't it?
8: It's much longer, yeah.
7: So it took you 26 hours, if I'm not mistaken?
8: Yes, which was crazy, and it took more time because, yeah, we always, all the crux pitches, which are the hardest sections of the wall, we needed to kind of climb through first, rehearse them, figure out how to climb them, and then give a try. So it takes more time, and we were the first party up that route that season, so there was nothing to help us, kind of. So that obviously took more time, and the goal was to do it within 24 hours, but we got stuck on the very last hard pitch, which was like, I don't know, 120 meters below the top. But we got stuck, and we ended up climbing it on our 5th try, completely exhausted and out of it. So yeah, it was just more epic, because in El Niño, in the sand, we actually haven't took almost any falls. We just climbed everything, all the hardest pitches we pretty much climbed on the first try, so that was the difference. And it's so much longer. I underestimated that, because the wall is 900 meters tall, but there are so many down climbs and traverses, climbing to the side and climbing down.
7: So that
8: it's almost 1,200 meters of climbing in the end, so it's very long.
7: Was there a moment during that second climb when you thought that you might actually not make it?
8: Yeah, definitely. On that last pitch, I was fighting very hard, and in my mind I was definitely like, I'm not going to give up, I'm not going to leave here without doing it. But then I still fell, and then Samuel sent it, and at that point it was clear that he would not kind of come back and support me on more tries. So I just knew I had this one last try. I either free climb to the anchor where he was, or I fall and we just go to the top, and only he would send. So at that point I was like, okay, now it's just decided and all that is left is to try. And I kind of found my peace in that mindset, because I made peace finally with the possibility of not doing it, which was a very strong moment. And then I did it. But it was like unbelievable. There was also a photographer and we were all just like looking at each other in disbelief that we did it.
7: Yeah. So I understand. I asked about training, but it's not only about physical training. It's very much also about your mindset and about being strong in your mind.
8: Yeah, very much. I would say climbing generally is a lot about the head game, but climbing big walls is even more so. I would say more than 50%. So you are kind of like exceeding your physical limits and just trying to overcome everything. And the mindset is crucial in that. I feel like from my experience, the body doesn't really have a limit until your mind is still kind of like focused and motivated. So if you want it hard enough, the body can do incredible things. So I guess maybe that's what I'm good at. I'm not that strong of a climber, but I want it very much.
7: I know you have recently become a father. You are also a student at the University of Applied Arts here in Prague. How do climbing, family life and art fit together?
8: I would say hardly. I would say I'm just living multiple lives at once, and sometimes it's very chaotic and I'm always late or something. But it's at the same time very beautiful and I enjoy it. But I don't know how I do it. I'm just dealing with consequences of my actions, I guess. I decided I want to have a family and that I want to be a young father. And I'm happy with it. It's a big gift into my life.
7: What is it about climbing that keeps bringing you back?
8: I feel like it makes me feel the best in my body and in my mind. It's just the most effortless state of being for me. When I'm climbing, I kind of switch off everything and I don't need to think about anything else. It kind of brings me into this present moment, and that's what I'm addicted to, I would say. Yeah, it's just very pure and elusive also, so you need to keep chasing it. So that's what makes me climb.
7: What do those recent achievements mean for your future? Would you like to do climbing professionally?
8: Yeah, definitely. I definitely hope so, that this gives me a good position to become a professional climber, which, since I'm climbing all the time, would make sense, because I'm not planning to stop doing that, either being a professional climber or not. So being a professional climber would make it more easy for me. And Yosemite is definitely the place where climbers from all over the world come to prove themselves. And it's the biggest stage that everybody is watching. So I'm very happy that the trip ended up this way and that now I can maybe like use these successes for my future climbing career.
7: And after this experience in the Yosemite, what's the next dream?
8: Oh, there are many. My dreams are now aimed towards the big mountains, Patagonia or Karakoram in Pakistan. Basically bringing these skills that I gained climbing smaller rocks in more controlled environment and bringing that skill into the big mountains where there are so many factors that you cannot really influence seems thrilling to me. So I would say there is my future in climbing and my ambition.
7: František D'Agostino, thank you very much for coming.
8: Thank you very much for having me.

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First, I want to be able to give you an update as best as I can objectively present it on what's happening with the Voice of America and the U.S. Agency for Global Media. And USAGM, of course, I think most of you know, oversees not only VOA, but the Office of Cuba Broadcasting, which is now just Radio Martí, Radio Free Europe, Radio Liberty, Radio Free Asia, and the Middle East Broadcasting Networks. I retired officially from VOA, I think, shortly after I spoke here last year. I think I retired at the end of June, and that also meant I was retiring from the U.S. Foreign Service under USAGM, not the State Department. I made it to about 19 years on staff, and that had followed a number of years as a Tokyo-based contract correspondent for VOA. I had planned to stick around a bit longer and perhaps return following retirement as a contractor in Washington, but it became clear that would not be feasible or desirable amid the virtual destruction of VOA and what is unfortunately an effort now to turn the rump of the organization into a administration mouthpiece, which is, by the way, a violation of the charter and firewall, which are both laws which were passed by Congress and signed by presidents. So even if I had agreed with the premise that the Voice of America should be a propaganda instrument of the White House, which I do not, obviously, that, for me, would, I believe, have meant potential future legal jeopardy, because any journalist at VOA who willfully ignores lawbreaking in the organization, which was a situation that I found myself in during the first Trump administration, when I was compelled to be a whistleblower to avoid what I saw as being complicit to illegal activity. In other words, I think those who kind of go along with the program, so to speak, may potentially be putting themselves in some future jeopardy, especially those that are in management or executive positions. Following an executive order that was signed on March 14th, 2025, aimed at dismantling USAGM, VOA experienced an unprecedented near-total operational shutdown, which is what I went into some depth about that last year. And over the subsequent year, there have been a series of high-stakes federal lawsuits filed by journalists, media unions, press freedom groups, that have transformed VOA into a central battleground over these issues of executive overreach, civil service protections, and congressionally mandated spending. In March of this year, a landmark federal court ruling declared that the administration's actions were illegal, voiding the mass terminations and ordering the full restoration of VOA's broadcasting operations and personnel, which has not happened. The catalyst for all this was the president's executive order directing that USAGM, along with some other federal agencies, be downsized or eliminated to the maximum extent permitted by law. This was administered under the guidance of a political appointee, Carrie Lake, who sort of self-designated herself as the acting chief executive officer of USAGM and then sought to downsize VOA. The administration had publicly characterized VOA as a financial burden and expressed explicit ideological dissatisfaction with its editorial output. The president, since his first administration, had criticized VOA, including at one point calling it the voice of the Soviet Union and a pro-China propaganda outlet. Immediately after the president's executive order, DOGE, the so-called Department of Government Efficiency,

0: compelled USAGM management to issue a statutory minimum memorandum that placed 1,042 civil service employees, VOA, on indefinite paid administrative leave. Those who have not taken a voluntary buyout or retired remain, most of them, on paid administrative leave. There have been a few brought back to work. I'll talk more about that in a minute. But all these staffers were locked out of the Cohen Federal Building, which is the Washington, D.C. headquarters. Their security credentials were deactivated and access to editorial networks severed. Transmitters and transponders were shut off. Listeners heard static, or TV viewers saw a music loop. And it's no wonder that African audiences were questioning whether there had been a coup in the United States. Hundreds of personal service contractors who comprised a vital portion of VOA's international newsrooms and specialized language services had their contracts abruptly suspended or terminated. Contractors at transmission sites lost their jobs. Some have since been called back to work. And as I mentioned, there were a number of different lawsuits filed. And the two primary ones, the main statutory pillars, are violations of the firewall and separations of power and appropriations. For fiscal 2025, Congress had explicitly appropriated $875 million to USAGM. I bet Jeff would like to have some of that money, with $260 million specifically earmarked by statute to fund VOA. The plaintiffs in the two primary lawsuits have argued that the executive branch possessed no constitutional or statutory authority to unilaterally refuse to spend money that had been explicitly directed by Congress. And the latest judgments, as I mentioned, significant ones, came this year. Judge Royce Lambert of the U.S. District Court for the District of Columbia ruled that essentially that what had been done was unlawful. Lambert, by the way, is a conservative appointee of Ronald Reagan. Carrie Lake described him as feeble and, quote, a rotund, woke, radical judge. Because her appointment was deemed unlawful, the court declared that all major administrative and operational actions taken under her tenure since March of 2025 were legally void ab initio. This directly invalidated a sweeping reduction in force decree issued in August of 2025, which had attempted to permanently eliminate hundreds of VOA positions. Because Judge Lambert had previously suspended the RIF pending a final ruling, these employees technically remained on the payroll throughout the litigation. In March, Judge Lambert had granted summary judgment on the plaintiff's Administrative Procedures Act claims, which had initial decision had was about implementing what the USAGM was calling a statutory minimum to halt broadcasting to a very minimal level and place over 1,000 employees on mass administrative leave. The judge ruled that was arbitrary, capricious, and contrary to the law. There was a mandatory back-to-work order issued on March 2026, a total of 1,042 full-time federal employees who had been sidelined were ordered to return to duty. The physical and digital infrastructure of VOA was supposed to be rapidly reactivated, but the agency said it was impractical, impossible to immediately reissue all those security credentials and reprovision the IT network, their access to over 1,000 personnel. So there's a significant disparity remaining regarding the temporary and contracted workforce and Judge Lambert's orders. and there are, you know, other lawsuits going on. It's a whipsaw. It's very complicated. It's very distressing for the journalists and technicians and operators and engineers and management that just want to go back to work. Because keep in mind, before all this happened, Voice of America, you know, had a massive international footprint, 49 language services, reaching an estimated 361 million people weekly. Today, its actual active operations are constrained to minimal outputs, struggling under the weight of the ongoing legal battles between these district court restoration orders and appeals court interventions. Right now, we're down, or VOA is down to six languages. The remaining services are heavily concentrated in a few high-priority strategic regions, including the Persian service. The other languages that are up at a minimal degree is Kurdish, Dari and Pashto for Afghanistan, Mandarin, and Korean. There's about 130 staff members, as best as we can tell, that are currently on duty and involved in production or output. It's a very sad situation. 600 personal service contractors who had previously managed the day-to-day operations of many of the foreign language newsrooms remain entirely excluded from active operations. Some people have noticed that USAGM is now running some recruiting advertisements to hire new contractors. Carrie Lake ordered removal of equipment from the Cohen Federal Building. Some studios were destroyed, and she canceled the lease for a new office building on Pennsylvania Avenue that VOA was to move to over a period of some years because who's been to the Cohen Federal Building, the VOA headquarters? Okay, I call it the Museum of Broadcasting, right? I mean, not only was a lot of the equipment in there very old, but the building itself was, you know, built during the Depression. But GSA essentially had kicked out VOA from that building, giving them a deadline, I think, of 2028. So Carrie Lake decided, well, we'll get some space over at the NASA building in D.C., which only had one small studio that VOA could utilize. So, it's just impractical.
1: That was Steve Herman, former chief White House correspondent of the Voice of America, speaking at the NASB annual meeting in Birmingham, Alabama. 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

0: Behold, the bridegroom cometh. Go ye out to meet him. Now is the time to trim your lamps and get ready for the coming of the Lord.
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2: I've had this vine and branches come to my mind several times, and I'm thinking, well, that's great. It doesn't have anything to do with prayer, does it? And then I went back and read it this morning, and it does. I am the true vine, and my Father is the gardener. He cuts off every branch in me that bears no fruit, while every branch that does bear fruit, he prunes. Have you done any pruning in your life lately? But why does he do that? So that it will be even more fruitful. Okay? And you are already clean because of the word I have spoken to you. Remain in me. Now, this is a lifestyle. This is a place. This is our place in the grand scheme of things. You want to know what it's all about? This is what it's all about. It's people who are living in a broken world. We have these, what Paul calls these tents that we're living in. But he's planted a treasure in here because we heard his voice and we opened our hearts and we said yes and we surrendered. And he came in and he made us his own. So now we have a source of divine life on the inside. Our existence in this world is meant to be a flowing of that life into us and out through us in various ways. It changes us, but it makes a difference in those around us. Praise God. So there's fruit that God is seeking. No branch can bear fruit by itself. It must remain in the vine. Neither can you bear fruit unless you remain in me. I am the vine, you are the branches. If you remain in me and I in you, you will bear much fruit. Apart from me, you can do nothing. Okay? Here we go with human inability. But thank God, in the face of human inability, we have divine provision that is completely all that we need. And the heart of a father, not a monarch, but a father, who shares himself with us so that we can grow up to be his sons and daughters in eternity. What a picture. What an amazing picture. All right? Apart from me, you can do nothing. If you do not remain in me. Now he's talking about people that have some an outward connection, but they don't really have it on the inside. If you do not remain in me, you are like a branch that is thrown away and withers. Such branches are picked up, thrown into the fire, and burned. May that not apply to anyone who's listening, because that's not what God wants. If you remain in me and my words remain in you, ask whatever you will and it will be done for you. Oh, how easy is it to take that in a carnal sense and say, okay, I'm connected. I want a Cadillac. Or Cadillac used to be the standard, I guess, whatever it is now. Is that what it's about? Do you see the connection between being connected to him, wanting what he wants? Living our lives within the context of this is what life is about. It's not about my life here. It's about being changed, becoming like him. It's about ministering his life to other people. He's given me the power to pray for others so that literally life from heaven can flow through my lips and go out and actually make a difference in somebody's life. Now, yes, it could be healing. It could involve many of the needs of this life. It does. Thank God for his mercy. But I'll tell you, we don't need to get so involved in, we just need to be attuned to him. That's the bottom line. I need to want what he wants, and how am I going to know that if I don't humble myself at his feet and say, God, I don't know, and I need you to help me. I need you to show me what to do. Think about the Lord's Prayer. You know, there's several accounts of that, and I'm not going to go through the whole thing, but just basically, think about how that gets set up in the beginning. Where does the Lord's Prayer begin? Come on, you all know it. Our Father, which art in heaven. So right off the bat, I need to be recognizing who I am and who he is

great. He's above all. I'm recognizing that I'm not. But I'm also recognizing that he's a father. So I don't have to come in a state of fear. Oh, what will he think of me? Look at all that's wrong with me. Oh God, how can I come before somebody like that? I can come because he has made a way. I don't come and just bring my willful sins and say, I'm going to keep doing what I'm going to do and I'm going to expect you to help me anyway. I'm coming with a humbleness. I'm coming with a sense of, I need you, Lord. I need you. But you're my Father. And I can come, as Hebrews tells us, freely to a throne, and it's a throne of grace. I can find mercy and grace to help me when I'm in a time of need. I can come just as I am. Not to flaunt what I am, but to come and be freed from it, be cleansed. Thank God. God has made provision for this journey in which we are learning so many things. But it's interesting. Well, and of course, he goes on, hallowed be thy name. Our Father which art in heaven, hallowed be thy name. There's this sense of worship and setting forth who he is. We're attuning our whole spirit to who he is and who we are by implication. I've got to come before him with a sense of, God, I'm not here about what I think and what I want in a carnal sense. I'm just bowing before your throne. Thy kingdom come. Thy will be done. Do you see what sets up the rest of it? If we come to him with any other kind of spirit, what are we doing? Or we just blow on by that. It's so easy just to go through a carnal exercise we call prayer instead of saying, Lord, I need you to even help me to do this. And like I say, Wednesday evening, I had a very deep sense that I had no power to do anything. I didn't deserve to do anything. That it would be so easy just to go through the form and say, well, I prayed. But I felt like the Lord helped me in a measure. I believe with all my heart God wants to help every one of his children to be able to pray. And I'm not talking about working yourself up into a lather necessarily. God can, but there can be an unction. There can be a life power that flows through words, even when you don't have the emotions necessarily to go with it. God wants life to flow that can actually go out and change somebody's circumstances, could actually break chains over people's lives. Folks, there's people that are in bondage. If you're part of this world, you are a slave in one form or another to your nature. You need Jesus Christ to set you free, and he has the power and the will to do it. And he's made the provision for every mess up you've ever had in your life. He can wash it away as if it never happened. Oh, won't you ever say yes with all your heart, put your faith in him. But isn't it interesting that after he gives out the prayer, if you look in the Luke 11 passage, this is where we have the parable where Jesus is trying to teach us to be persistent about it. That it's not just something where we throw up words into the air and then, oh, he doesn't care. There is a sense where we're not only connected to him, we're not only yielded to him, we're not only committed to wanting his will over our own, there is a sense of looking to him with a spirit that just won't give up. This is a lifestyle. This is an ongoing thing. And, of course, this is where he has the illustration of a friend. Somebody comes to him at midnight, and he had done everything to feed him. He goes to a friend, knocks on the door. Friend, lend me 3 loaves. Somebody's come, and I don't have anything to do. And the guy says, go away. I'm in bed. It's too late. So what does he do? How many times have we prayed, and we've almost had that sense, we hear nothing. There's no response. There's nothing. Oh, well, he must not care. But Jesus doesn't portray it this way. Jesus wants to put the emphasis on the man who is persistent because he knows there's a genuine need. He's not even seeking this for himself, is he? This isn't a selfish prayer. So what does he do? And he goes on and on until the guy finally gets up and gives him what he needs. And Jesus commends this. He says, I tell you, even though he will not get up

0: and give him the bread because of friendship, yet because of your shameless audacity. Interesting way to translate that. Your shameless. How many of you have shameless audacity when it comes to God? I don't mean you're trying to get God to do what you want and being stubborn in that sense, but I mean, oh God, there's a need and I'm not letting you go. Daniel prayed how long before he got the answer to one of his prayers? Was it 21 days or something like that? Yeah, there's times when that's the way it is. But do you know even in that God's working? Doesn't he say in all things he works for the good? So when he withholds and it's not time and he's wanting us to exercise something like that, isn't that changing us? Isn't that doing exactly what he says it would do? Because it's forming our character. It's like, you know, we understand in the physical sense, I need to work with my muscles in order to get muscles. I need to actually exercise them and strengthen them. And God's strengthening our muscles. Because of your shameless audacity, he will surely get up and give you as much as you need. So, I say to you, this is Jesus now, ask and it will be given you. And again, some of these paraphrases, ask and keep on asking, that's the sense of the Greek. Ask and it will be given to you. Seek and you will find. Knock and the door will be opened. For everyone who asks receives. The one who seeks finds. And the one who knocks, the door will be opened. So how do I know what to pray for? Oh, wait. God gave me His Spirit to help me in that area. Do you think we can have the kind of faith that He's looking for any other way? Where does faith come from? Were you born with it? Uh-uh. If I'm going to have this thing, this real thing called faith, God's going to have to give it to me. Do you see how dependent at every point we are on God and how He wants us to look to Him? Praise God. All right? Then he gives this illustration. It's very interesting how this ends because, well, all right, let me just read it. For which of you fathers, if your son asks for a fish, we'll give him a snake instead? Or if he asks for an egg, will you give him a scorpion? If you then, though you are evil, know how to give good gifts to your children, how much more will your Father in heaven give the Holy Spirit to those who ask Him? Wait a minute. What was I praying for? Do you think maybe sometimes, maybe all the time, our first prayer needs to be, God, give me your Spirit. God, empower me, lead me, help me to know what to pray for, and then breathe power into what I pray. Yes. And give me the strength to pray what you want. Every member of the body of Christ is meant to have a tongue that speaks power and life. But all of it happens within the context of the purpose that God has unfolded. Praise God. You know, I thought about Abraham and what made him righteous before God. Was it something he did? Did he earn it somehow? God came, gave him a vision of his own future.
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0: Hello and welcome to WaveScan, the International DX program, researched and written in Indianapolis by Dr. Adrian Peterson and in Los Angeles by Ray Robinson, and produced in the studios of WRMI Shortwave in Okeechobee, Florida. I'm Jeff White. This is edition NWS 903 for release on Sunday, June 14th, 2026. In the program today, the story of Alan Weiner's ill-fated Radio New York International. More from NASB 2026, including news from Continental Electronics. A profile of NASWA, the North American Shortwave Association, and our Philippine DX report from Henry Umaray. Alan Weiner is well known today as a broadcaster, transmitter engineer, and owner of shortwave station WBCQ, The Planet, in Monticello, Maine. He has spent a lifetime promoting alternative free speech radio and has a history of involvement in various land-based pirate operations in the New York City area as far back as the early 1970s. However, one of his more colorful ventures was that of Radio New York International, an offshore station that broadcast from the MV Sarah using several transmitters, including shortwave, in the late 1980s. Here's Ray Robinson in Los Angeles with that story.
1: Thanks, Jeff. As far as I can see, we've never covered this story before on WaveScan, and it is quite a curious one. In the mid-1980s, the FCC wouldn't license any new stations on either AM or FM for New York City, citing lack of frequencies, and the only way to get on the air with a legally licensed station there was to buy an existing one, which cost tens of millions of dollars, out of the question as far as Alan Weiner was concerned. But on a trip to the UK in 1985, he was able to visit Radio Caroline's Ross Revenge and talk to those on board. Caroline at that time was operating in the Thames Estuary alongside Laser 558's MV Communicator, both pumping out unlicensed, high-power, commercially supported music programming for London and the South East. And of course, Abby Nathan's Voice of Peace was also broadcasting then from somewhere in the Mediterranean. So seeing the success of those stations and their apparently viable legal footing, he began to think, why couldn't the same be done back home? On his return, inspired by those stations, Alan did indeed set about creating his own free-form offshore rock music station for the New York City area. Of course, the first step was to raise money, and assuring backers that what he wanted to do offshore was 100% legal, and citing the examples of Radio Caroline and Laser 558, Alan managed to secure funding, and he bought a former refrigerated cargo ship called the Litchfield One for about $50,000. He fitted her out as a radio ship in Boston Harbor, beginning by installing a 103-foot-tall aerial mast in September 1986. He renamed the ship MV Sarah, which various stories say was a tribute to Bob Dylan and Fleetwood Mac, who both wrote songs called Sarah, but it also was the name of his ex-wife. In the spring of 1987, a surplus 5,000-pound battleship anchor was purchased, and in May 1987, the ship was allegedly registered in Honduras. Five transmitters were installed in the hold, including a 10-kilowatt FM stereo one on 103.1 and a 5-kilowatt medium-wave one on 1620 kHz, just off the end of the medium-wave dial. Remember, this was in the era before the X-band expansion, which didn't come until 1996. There was also a standby 1-kilowatt medium-wave transmitter and low-power transmitters on 6240 kHz shortwave and, oddly, 190 kHz longwave. This was all powered by a 60-kilowatt generator. The broadcast equipment was said to have cost a further $20,000. Beginning on Monday the 20th of July 1987, flying the flag of Honduras, the Sarah was taken out of Boston Harbor through the Cape Cod Canal to an anchorage 4.5 miles off the coast of Jones Beach on Long Island, New York. At that time, U.S. territorial waters only extended 3 miles offshore, so the ship was then in international waters where the FCC supposedly had no jurisdiction. The operation had taken about 12 hours, and upon arrival, the 5,000-pound anchor was duly dropped. The first test broadcast was heard on the evening of Thursday, the 23rd of July, 1987. The name of the station, Radio New York International, was abbreviated to RNI, in part so that old jingles from the North Sea Pirate by that name from the 1970s could be used. Here are some clips of Alan Weiner on that first evening expressing his hopes for what the station would become.
2: And right now it's 19 minutes in front of 10 o'clock right here at RNI, which is testing.
3: Yeah, how
2: right?
3: you doing?
2: Hey.
3: Well, yes, we are testing here at Radio New York International, broadcasting from the good ship Sarah.
2: Thank you. I told you it was so hot down here, I forget.
3: Well, no, sometimes. Everybody's excited.
2: Yeah.
3: The last few days we've been getting out our anchorage and securing the vessel, and everybody is very, very excited about this, so... You know, forgive us all if we make a few mistakes.
2: Everybody makes mistakes along the way.
3: But this is this is a new station, and hopefully we'll be continuing broadcasting for many, many, many moons to come.
2: I hope so.
3: And regular programming begins around August 1st. This is a test broadcast. We're breaking in the equipment, seeing how systems operate. Yeah, 103.1 is our FM channel.
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3: 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And shortwave is 6240 kilocycles.
2: Right.
3: And longwave is 190 kilocycles. Right. We're on longwave experimentally, and those are our four frequencies. We would like to hear from you, Radio New York International. Let me give the address. I haven't given the address
2: yeah,
3: yet.
2: So give
3: RNI, just take any piece of paper, write down RNI, 496 LaGuardia Place, Suite 451, and New York, New York, 10012. We're broadcasting from the good ship Sarah, anchored in international waters, serving you, the listening audience, in the New York metropolitan area. We're really happy to be here. I hope that we can become... a station for you. And we have volunteer staff. Most of the people that are involved with this are doing it because they just love radio and they want to get involved.
2: Especially yours truly, right?
3: You're right, especially yeah. like you, like me. I mean, we're all kind of out here trying to get a free radio station going. Eventually, we'll hope it will evolve into something that can allow, you know, you, the individual, to express your viewpoint and get on. And, you know, we are... Our format, I feel, will be unique. It will be a very unique taste of rock and roll and various other forms of music,
2: right.
3: But with a good consistency. And I think, and I hope, that all of our potential audience out there will enjoy
2: yeah.
3: it.
1: The tests continued for five evenings from the 23rd to the 27th of July 1987, from 6 p.m. to 12 midnight. Reception reports were requested, and FCC monitoring stations began hearing them as far away as Michigan. The 1620 kHz AM outlet was the most far-reaching, with reports being received from Florida to Oregon. In the Washington, D.C. area, the signal after dark was said to be as strong as the local AM stations. But then, early on the morning of Tuesday the 28th, the FCC, supported by the U.S. Coast Guard, boarded the Sarah at gunpoint and over about 7 hours proceeded to dismantle and disassemble as much of the broadcast equipment as they could. They didn't damage or remove any equipment, but they did cut many cables, including the transmission lines. Apparently, the U.S. State Department had contacted the Honduran government and received their permission to carry out enforcement of what they regarded as illegal activity by U.S. citizens. They tried to raise the anchor to tow the Sarah back into port where the equipment could be offloaded, but found the winch on board the Sarah wasn't strong enough to lift it. So, for the time being, the ship remained at its offshore anchorage. Eventually, a tug with stronger lifting equipment was brought out, and the Sarah was towed back to Boston Harbor in mid-August. Alan Weiner was charged with operating an illegal station, which carried a maximum sentence of 5 years in prison and a $25,000 fine. But eventually, all charges were dropped, and the FCC issued what they called an extremely strong warning instead. Alan was left in possession of the ship and the equipment on board. So, in 1988, he proceeded to painstakingly reinstall all the equipment. Finally, over a year after the first test broadcasts, a second attempt to launch the station was made in October.

0: October 1988, this time with a ship registered in the Principality of Sealand. Once again, she did get to broadcast test transmissions for a few days, from the 15th to the 18th of October 1988. But ultimately, the station was met with the same fate as the first time and was forced off the air by the FCC. And now there was to be no return. In 1993, after the broadcast equipment had been removed, the Sarah was sold to MGM Studios and was used in the movie Blown Away, in which she was indeed blown up. And after that, she was scrapped. Perhaps the FCC raids against the MV Sarah was what inspired the Dutch authorities to raid the Panama-registered Ross Revenge in August 1989. Who knows? Anyway, it's interesting that this whole saga did not disqualify Alan Wiener from eventually receiving an FCC license. He's now the legally licensed operator of WBCQ The Planet in Monticello, Maine, with several shortwave and FM transmitters ranging from 50 to 250 kilowatts, and he has the only massive steerable Ampigon shortwave antenna in North America. Back to you, Jeff.
1: Thanks, Ray. Next week, Ray will be presenting a follow-up to our feature on Bonaire last year, this time looking at another of the Dutch islands in the Caribbean that has been active on shortwave, Curaçao. Last week, we had our first report from the NASB 2026 annual meeting. That's the National Association of Shortwave Broadcasters. It took place at the Catholic Radio and TV Network EWTN in Birmingham, Alabama. Today, we continue with our reports from there. The meeting was opened by Glenn Tapley, who is the EWTN Affiliate Engineering Manager and WEWN's Shortwave Frequency Manager. He explained that EWTN has 11 global radio, TV, and cable networks. 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
3: Thank you for being with us on the feast day of St. William of York. Our top story tonight, President Donald Trump warns Israel and Iran must immediately stop shooting.
1: EWTN's Director of Technical Operations, Patrick Campbell, started working there in 1995. Shortwave was thrust upon me, he mused, as it had started in 1992, and Patrick really had no shortwave experience when he came to the network. He explained that WEWN had gone off the air due to transmitter problems in 2024, but it came back on in January of 2025. Things were going along pretty well, until a few weeks ago when the one transmitter they were using developed more problems and they were off the air again. But he said they are now waiting on some parts, and it was hoped they could be back on the air within another couple of weeks. After a very interesting tour of the EWTN television and radio studios, the first speaker was Steve Herman. We presented part of his talk on Wavescan last week, where he announced his new radio show, America at 250, Due Diligence, which is now on shortwave at midnight UTC each Sunday on 9395 and 5050 kHz via WRMI. Steve, who was formerly chief White House correspondent for the Voice of America, also gave an update on the situation at the U.S. Agency for Global Media. He said that before VOA was shut down in March of last year, it was broadcasting in 49 languages. Now there are 6 languages back on the air: Persian, Kurdish, Dari, Pashto, Mandarin, and Korean, plus Radio Marti in Spanish to Cuba. Some 1,042 employees were put on indefinite paid leave in March of 2025. A few of them have been hired back, but most are still on paid leave, and some have retired. Despite the fact that a federal judge ordered those employees on leave to go back to work, that hasn't happened yet because the case is tied up in court appeals by the USAGM. The USAGM's relay stations in Sao Tome and Thailand have been closed. The Kuwait relay was in the middle of an upgrade, adding transmitters, but we heard that that process has been halted, at least for now. The Botswana relay is doing some testing, but is not back with regular broadcasts at this time. The Philippine relay is operating with VOA programs and transmitting Radio Pilipinas World Service. USAGM is leasing some transmitter time from a private shortwave installation in Dushanbe, Tajikistan. Besides the debut announcement of the America at 250 program, the NASB meeting presented the first public details about a new digital shortwave transmitter from Continental Electronics. Continental's international sales manager, Calvin Carter, spoke to the group, and today we have part of his presentation.
4: Thank you, Jeff. First thing I want to say is here, Continental, 80 good years, 80 successful years. We're celebrating this year, and we've transitioned. I'll come into that a little bit. We've actually transitioned from where we started out in broadcasting in 1946, and probably up to about 10 years ago, we were 80% broadcasting and communications manufacturer for those markets, and 20%, I'll say, other markets, including medical, industrial, mining. I know that sounds a little weird, but RF is used in a lot of places in high power. You know, we specialize in high power RF solutions. We've transitioned now to probably 70-80% communications and other applications for government and military. Maybe another 20-25% industrial applications and 5% broadcasting. And a good percent of those, actually a good percentage of those, the broadcasting revenue is from spare parts, because we have a lot of shortwave and AM and FM transmitters still running after 25, 30, 40 years out there in the marketplace. It's really amazing. So this presentation is basically to introduce you to. I'll do a little bit of news about Continental, and then I'll we'll go straight into the solid state. So you see here, we're founded in 1946. We currently have about 280 employees, and if anybody knows anybody that has anything to do with electrical or accounting in electrical or sending payments and anything to do with electrical components, we are in desperate need for people. Dallas, Texas. Go Cowboys. Business is so good right now that in October of 2024, we were acquired by OSI Systems, Inc., based in California. And the reason they had to acquire us is because we had so much business that our owners at the time, an equity company in Texas, did not have the capital to support our growth. So they had to sell us to another company in OSI, and it's been working out. It was a very good decision. We've been first in quite a few areas along the way in the last 80 years. We've had quite a few firsts, high power applications for RF. So legacy broadcast products. We actually still get a couple inquiries a year, at least one or two for an 816 or an 820 FM transmitter, because people want to buy them because they've got four or five and they need another one, and they would just like to put another same transmitter in there that people know how to use and that runs and runs and runs and runs. But we say no. In the middle there, you see the shortwave. It looks like that's probably a 300 or 500 kilowatt, probably a 300 kilowatt transmitter. So these are products that the shortwave, I was telling somebody earlier, if you want a shortwave transmitter and you ask and I give you a price or Continental gives you a price and you give me a check, we'll build it. Okay? We're going to have to go through a long engineering process and stuff. We're just not interested in building these tube legacy transmitters. There are so many issues with them. All the issues you guys have for spare parts, we need those parts to manufacture the transmitter, so we have the same issue, except we have all of them. You may just need a tube. You may just need a capacitor. You may just need an exciter. We need all of it to build it. So every problem you have with any spare parts, we have the same thing. That's why we're moving to solid state.
1: 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Next week, we'll have all of the details about Continental's new digital shortwave transmitter. Last month, NASWA, the North American Shortwave Association, hosted its 39th annual SWL Fest near Philadelphia, Pennsylvania. NASWA is North America's largest membership club devoted to shortwave broadcasting. It's been active since 1961. NASWA publishes a monthly printed bulletin, the NASWA Journal, and it offers the bulletin electronically via PDF file that can be read on smartphones, tablets, or computers. 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The NASWA Journal is chock full of timely tips, broadcast schedules, programming news and information, and in-depth articles for the informed shortwave listener. We've received a copy of the May issue of the Journal, and here's some of what's in it. The May cover by John Herkimer features the Baltic states, Estonia, Latvia, and Lithuania, three independent nations located in Northern Europe on the eastern edge of the Baltic Sea. Shown are QSLs from Lietuvos Radijas in Lithuania, Eesti Radio in Estonia, and Latvijas Radio in Latvia. All three countries regained independence from the Soviet Union in 1991. John Figliazzi's Shortwave Center column features two member contributions. Leading things off is Gregory Majewski with a possible electromagnetic interference, EMI, solution. In the Shortwave Country Profile section is An Evening on the Radio Waves, Bolivia, by Sebastian Arndt. In the Shortwave History section is Radio Free Grenada, The Waves That Made the Revolution, by Antonello Napolitano. Followed by the Shortwave Literature section, Southern European Report, with Stefano Valianti. There was a shortwave receiver review, the Eaton Elite Satellite, an expensive flop, by Clint Govea. Finally, in the Shortwave Monitoring section, John Figliazzi compiles a listing of traditional shortwave broadcasts to North America in English, featuring times and frequencies. 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Thanks to our friend Rich Cuff, NASWA's publisher and business manager, for that information. Now, let's go to the Philippines. Here's Henry Amatay with his DX report for this month.
5: Hello, everyone. Welcome to the June 14th edition of the Philippine DX Report number 231. I'm Henry Umaday from Bacolod City, Negros Occidental Central, Philippines. Thank you for tuning in. Special QSL card, a special 19th anniversary QSL card will be sent to all listeners who submit their reception reports this year. I would like to thank our DXer friends for most recently sending in their reception reports. Mr. Edward McAuliffe in the island of Malta, Mr. Richard Lemke in Alberta, Canada, Mr. Jose Jacob in Hyderabad, India, and Mr. Georgian Wega in Berlin, Germany. To all of you, thank you very much. Reception lags for May 2026. May 3, Radio Taiwan International on 11815 kilowatts in Chinese from Pauchong at 0714 UTC SIO 433. 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Ay mabuhay at maraming salamat po.
1: 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More from the NASB 2026 meeting in Birmingham, Alabama, and our Bangladesh DX report from Salahuddin Dollar. 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I'm Jeff White at WRMI Shortwave in Okeechobee, Florida. 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

points down, you will have good success. You will be led by the Spirit, and you will finish your race, and you will get your full reward if you do that every day. When we ask Him about His will for our life, He will answer us. He wants you to know what His will for you is. So when we ask and when we pray for His direction, the Scripture says we will have what we've asked for, because when we are praying that, we're praying His will. God has not left us here alone. He's not left us by ourselves to figure this out. He has given us His Spirit to be the helper. His job is to help us with this. And if you want to know what His will is for your life, you need to ask Him. Ask Him. You'd be surprised how many people have never asked the Lord, "Hey, Lord, why am I here? What's your will for my life?" Both Matthew 7:7 and Luke 11:9 says, "Ask, and it shall be given to you. Seek, and you will find. Knock, and it shall be opened unto you." And then James 1:5 says, "If any of you lack wisdom, let him ask of God, who gives to all men liberally." That means He pours it out more than enough. "And He upbraids not." That means He won't rebuke you for asking. "And it shall be given to him." That's a very comforting scripture. If you believe this, you walk in this, you will be successfully led by the Spirit of God in what you do. So we do have this obligation, and we have a duty, according to the Word, to ask Him for wisdom. The Scripture says you have not. Why? Because you ask not. All right, so if we don't ask Him to reveal His will to us, if we don't ask Him to lead us in life, then you will not know His will. The one who refuses to ask for His will remain willingly ignorant. But it doesn't have to be that way. It's not supposed to be that way. God never intended for us to fly blind through this life. Hosea chapter 4, verse 6 says, and this is the first part of that scripture, it says, "My people are destroyed for lack of knowledge." And then the next part says, "because they have rejected knowledge." And there's more to that scripture, but people quote this quite often, but they only quote the very first part that says, "my people are destroyed for lack of knowledge." And so they leave you with the impression that what you need is just more knowledge. You need more teaching. You need more understanding. And while that may be true, what they're doing, they're leaving off the next part that says they're destroyed for lack of knowledge because they have rejected knowledge. All right, so the problem is not that your knowledge is lacking. The problem is that people reject the knowledge of God when it comes. Okay, people hear teachings like this. They read their Bible, right? They listen to preachers on TV. They listen to podcasts. And in all of that, almost everyone will hear something that's said from the Word or said from a teaching that cuts crosswise to maybe what they're doing at the time or maybe the things that they really want to do. And so when that happens, what they do is they just kind of skim over those parts that they don't like. And worse than that is they will twist the Word. They'll come up with false teachings to convince themselves that the Word really doesn't say what it says. It might kind of say that, but it means this. And so when they do that, what they're doing is they're rejecting the knowledge of the Word. And so what happens to that person? My people are destroyed for lack of knowledge because they reject my knowledge. They'll take the words of the Lord and they'll twist those words around to fit their own agenda, their own desires, rather than letting that Word come and straighten them out. And it's not that the information wasn't there for them. It wasn't the lack of knowledge, the lack of teaching part. It was the rejecting part. They just didn't like the information that they were hearing, so they rejected the Word. So, if you want to be led by the Spirit of God, you have a duty and an obligation to ask Him to lead you, but you also have to be willing to hear and to do what He tells you. Many times,

the Lord has to withhold telling us all that he really wants to tell us because he sees and he knows the true heart of a person. He knows whether people are really ready or not to hear what he has to say. Okay, so many times in his mercy, he will hold back telling us the whole picture until we are ready to hear it. Because once you've heard his direct word on something, you've now become accountable to that word. God will hold us to an account for the word that we know, for the light that we have, for the revelation that we have. And when he gives us a specific word, a specific revelation, a specific guidance by speaking to us. When I say speaking, that Greek word means rhema. A spoken word from him is a rhema word. The Greek word logos means his written word. Rhema is his revealed spoken word to us. And once we receive a rhema from him, we become accountable for it. Matthew 12, verses 36 and verse 37 says this, "But I say unto you, that every idle word that men shall speak, they shall give account thereof in the day of judgment. For by thy words you shall be justified, and by thy words you shall be condemned." The scripture says we don't need to be speaking idle words, like we need to watch our mouth. But there's a deeper revelation here. It also implies that if we have received a rhema from God, that he holds us to account for that, if we let that word be idle. In the parable of the talents, they were judged, and the one that did the best, he had 10 talents, and then there was the 5 talent, and there's the guy who had the 1 talent who buried it, and he didn't increase that talent at all. And then they had to stand and give an account for the master. Well, the 1 talent guy, the master judged him. He says, "I'm going to judge you by your words, by your own words." Because the guy said, "Hey, I knew you were a hard taskmaster and you reap where you don't sow." And he said, "Okay, by those words that you just spoke, you proved you understand this about me. Those are the words I'm going to judge you by." So it's our own words that will tell on us, that reveals what we know and what we don't know about the word of the Lord for us. So he will judge based on the light, the understanding, the revelation that we have. And he does that because he's a just judge. He will not judge babies on things that, you know, college people should have done. That wouldn't be fair. For this reason, the scripture said that teachers are going to be judged at a higher standard, right? So why would that be? Because if you have enough revelation knowledge of his word and his rhema that you can not only speak it, but you can teach others, the proof is in your words. You're held to a higher account. Your words prove you knew better, or you knew what you were supposed to do. All right, the point of all that is that sometimes we ask God things that he knows that we aren't yet ready to hear. And in his mercy, he will take you on a path. When you ask him, he doesn't say no. He might not answer you right away because he knows you can't take it. You won't be able to hear it. And if he tells you, guess what? You're now accountable. He doesn't want to put that on you. So what he does, he will take you on a path to grow you. The path is designed to teach you and to train you and bring you to the point where you can receive that full word from him. Because now he can trust you with it. Okay, so a lot of times if we're not really hearing much from the Lord, this is why. It's either we're not ready, maybe we're not far enough along with teaching and training, or maybe there's something in our heart that he knows and says, "If I tell you this, I know you're not going to do it, but now I'm going to have to hold you to an account for it." So mercy says, "I'm just not going to tell you this right now." God does have the option just to answer you with nothing, at least for the moment. And since some people really don't want to know what his will is for their life because they already have their own plans, and he knows that they really just want to do their own thing. And if that's the case, then they will not know his will. But if they will repent, if they will ask with sincerity, he will tell them. The scripture says we are to be quick to hear
and we are to be slow to speak. All right, how do you get led by the Holy Spirit? Well, you need to hear what he's saying. Quick means fast, but quick in the Bible also means alive. Like, you need to tune your ears to the living word of God, the rhema of God. Be quick to hear, but then be slow to speak. And remember, the scripture said, be not just hearers, but what? Doers of the word. Because if you're a hearer only and not a doer, you have deceived yourself. Deception will come because he gave knowledge, but the knowledge was rejected. My people are destroyed for lack of knowledge because they rejected the knowledge. And once you've rejected the truth, there is nothing else for you to believe but a lie. It's either the truth or a lie. So if you reject the truth, you open yourself up to the lie. That's why I said, if you're a hearer and not a doer, you go into deception. So if he knows, if I tell you this, I know you're not going to do it. I'm just not going to tell you. I love you too much to tell you. You cannot bear this yet. We are to ask him for his direction by faith, believing that he hears us and that we have the petitions that we've asked of him. Okay, that's our part. That's 1 John 5:14 and 15. It says, this is the confidence. Word confidence could be translated faith. Okay, this is the confidence. This is the faith that we're to have in him. If we ask anything according to his will, is it his will to tell you what your purpose is in life? That is his will. Okay. So if we were asking for purpose, you're asking in his will, and he said he will hear us, and that we know when he hears us, whatever we've asked, we know that we have the petition that we desired of him. So now we know it is his will for us to seek him, and it is his desire to speak to us. These are all those basic truths that we started with. And it is his will to give us wisdom and direction. And since we know from his written word, since we know from the Logos word, that it is his will and it is his desire, then now we can approach him in faith. And we can believe that he hears us. And we can know without a doubt that he will answer us. This may be very basic, but you'd be surprised how many people get this confused. What we read and we understand about God from his written word will give us what I call general faith. Okay, there are many things that God has already revealed to us through his written word that we need to know and we need to choose to believe them. We need to believe that God is a God of his word, and if he gave it to us in his written word, we need to have faith that that's exactly how it works. That's exactly what's going to happen. That's exactly what he will do for us. And so if we reject the general will of God. Remember, people see things in there they don't like. They don't want to change because they're living a certain way. If you reject that written word, then why would we expect him to reveal his specific will to us? Okay, so a key to hearing from him about the specific will for your life is to know and understand and believe the general will for all men through his word. If you don't believe his word, and then he gives you rhema about your specific direction, you're just that much more accountable for things that you don't believe and that you're not going to do. Isaiah 1:19 and 20 says, if you be willing and obedient, you shall eat the good of the land. But if you refuse and rebel, you shall be devoured with the sword, for the mouth of the Lord has spoken it. A major key to hearing the voice of God, to being led by his Spirit, is to be willing and to be obedient. Or in other words, a willing heart makes for a hearing ear. A willing heart makes for a hearing ear. Romans 10:17. So then faith comes by hearing, and hearing by the word of God. Faith comes by hearing, and hearing by the rhema Christos. The rhema Christos. OK,
Okay, rhema means the spoken word, and Christos means the anointed spoken word. It's not Jesus' last name. He is Jesus, the anointed one. The anointed one speaks a rhema word to you. Faith comes. How do we get faith? It comes by hearing that rhema word from God. It comes from hearing the Holy Spirit speak to us. When God speaks to us, when the Holy Spirit speaks to us and we hear him, then it's like a seed that's planted, and that seed is wrapped in faith. Okay, faith comes with that word. Faith comes by hearing. Okay, and this is a vital key that many people miss in their faith walk, okay, and in their attempt to get answers to their prayer. Okay, people are trying to pray for things by praying out what the scripture calls the prayer of faith. Okay, there's a prayer of faith. But if you try to pray the prayer of faith, what's the most important thing that you're going to need for that to work? It's the prayer of faith. Exactly. You will need faith. Trying to pray the prayer of faith without true faith is going to result in a prayer failure. Well, it's actually a misnomer. Prayer never fails. We fall short of it. All right. If we try to do it and we're not praying in faith, we're not praying the prayer of faith. Okay. So in other words, those failures, they are not God's fault. There's no failure in God. So if there's ever a failure, guess where you need to look first? Don't blame him. Turn around and look at what you're doing. Talk to him about why is this not working. Again, he'll answer you. Okay, people say that they are praying prayers in faith and they're believing for answers in faith. But here's the thing. If they didn't hear from God, then where did the faith come from? Because faith only comes by rhema Christos, the anointed spoken word of God. Faith for believing is rooted in knowing the will of God. You need to know two things. You need to know his general will, right? What does his word say? And that comes through the Logos. And then you need to know his specific will about certain circumstances. If you're going to be led in your life, you're going to need specific information because you have a very specific walk. Rhema Christos comes because we seek him about direction first. And until he actually reveals it to us, we get in a hurry. We think we've heard or we want it to be this way, so we pray it and then we move forward before he actually spoke, before we actually know what we're supposed to do. All right, the moment that he speaks a rhema word, that's when faith comes. When that happens, right then you can pray the prayer of faith and you know you'll have it. You're praying his will. But you've got to know his will before you can pray his will. You've got to know his will before you can pray that prayer of faith. All right, so let's talk just a little more about this principle of general faith versus specific faith. General faith is gained based on knowing and understanding God's written word. We said that. General faith is increased as you walk with God over time and you learn to trust his faithfulness. The scripture says, have faith in God. Okay, you could replace that with trust. The more you know someone and you walk with them, the more you trust them. General faith is rooted in your knowing God's character and that God keeps his word. Okay, it's rooted in trust and in friendship with God. General faith comes in understanding God's covenant with you through the blood of Jesus and understanding from the word what the covenant has already provided for you. So we should not just pray, if it be thy will, when we're praying. We need to walk with him closely enough and be in his word enough that we know what his will is. First of all, that we know at least what his general will is, and know that if we ask for specific leading, he will give it to us. Okay, so we might say that general faith is rooted in trusting in the goodness of God. He's a good God. He wants to answer our prayers. If you don't believe that he's good,
why would you believe that he would help you and that he would answer your prayers? Only a good God would do that. Only a good God would care enough to listen to you and answer. Only a good God would do that. Why do we need this specific faith? Okay? People go, look, all you need is the Bible. Some people go, God doesn't talk anymore. Everything that we need, it's in that book. Just go to that book. Everything you need is in there. Well, the problem is, you can't open up the Bible and turn to the chapter that talks about God's specific plan for your life. Okay, you can't look up the scripture that tells you who you're supposed to marry. Okay, it's not going to be in there. You can't turn to the scripture that tells you what career you need to pursue or what job you should take. Where am I going to work? What career path do I take? Okay, the Bible will not tell you what local church to attend. You're going to have to get that information directly from Him. The Bible won't tell you where you need to move or where you should live. Does He care about where you live? He cared about where Israel lived. He had specifically prepared a promised land for them, did He not? He led them to their promised land. And then when they got to their promised land, He was very specific. He basically laid out survey lines. Said, okay, this is a survey line here and here. This tribe, this is yours. And He did that for all the 12 tribes of Israel. So He had specific geography for them, and He specifically let him know, this is my will for where you're going to live. If He did that for Israel, He will do that for you. They did not have to go into the land and fight each other over who got what part. The Lord settled that. They just had to be willing and obedient. If you're having to fight for land, it might be that it's not your land. How will you know? Well, you'll need to hear from Him about that. That's why we need some specific guidance. Or it could be you're going into a land and you're having a fight, and the reason you're having a fight is there's still enemies in that land. Well, how will you know the difference? You're going to have to hear from Him. Romans 8:14. It says, for as many as are led by the Spirit of God, they are the sons of God. As many as are led by the Spirit of God, they are the sons of God. One of the signs of being a mature believer, in other words, being a son as opposed to a child, is that you've developed in the art of being led by the Spirit of God. You aren't being led by your flesh. You aren't being led out of your own soul, out of your emotions. You aren't being led from your lusts. Okay, you've learned how to hear. You've learned how to wait on rhema before you move. I find myself lately telling people no more than I tell people yes. If you ask me to do something, or you ask me to get involved with something, and I haven't heard from God about it, I do not need a reason to tell you no. What I need from the Lord is a leading to say yes. If you have a problem with the fear of man, if you're a people pleaser, if you have problems with boundaries, all right, this is a huge trap and a pitfall. Because all Satan has to do to get you off course is to have someone come and ask you to do something that you didn't stop and take time to hear from the Lord about. This is a real trap of the enemy. All right, if you have trouble with this, you need to ask the Lord to deliver you from the fear of man. Because anytime you say yes to one thing, you are by default saying no to someone or something else. And you don't want to say no to God. If we're in that category and we can't say no to people, because we fear what they would think about us, and we fill up our schedule with all these commitments, and you're saying, God, I need you to lead me, and you're not hearing a word from Him. You know why? He's already looked at your schedule, and He knows there's no time in there for Him. Why would He talk to you about anything? You're going to have to leave time for Him. Before you fill that schedule up, you need to be asking Him. Don't fill up your schedule and then go ask Him, what do you want me to do, Lord? It doesn't work that way. You better leave some time for Him. You cannot be in two places at the same time.
when it comes to committing things, you, if you'll be selective, you'll be more effective. If you'll be selective, you will be more effective. Now listen, when you tell other people no, they will not like it. The people do not like being told no. The dog doesn't like being told no. But if you're going to avoid this snare of the enemy, you're going to have to learn to keep good boundaries. You have to be quick to hear from God and slow to speak. Be slow to answer them. "I'll pray about it" is a perfectly acceptable answer. Friend, if you've never made Jesus your Savior and Lord, would you please do it today? You can't afford to put it off one more minute. Your eternal destiny depends on knowing Jesus. Whatever situation you may be in, Jesus can take your life and make something beautiful of it. Jesus said, "I am the way, the truth, and the life, and no man comes to the Father except that he comes through me." And Romans 10:9 tells us that if we confess with our mouth that Jesus is Lord, and we believe in our heart that God raised him from the dead, that we shall be saved. So if you would like to know him, repeat this prayer with me today and really mean it from your heart. Say after me, "Jesus, I choose this day to make you Lord of my life. I believe that you are the Son of God, sent to the earth to pay the price for my sin by your death. I believe that you were raised from the dead and that you are alive today in heaven. Please take my life and do something great with it." Friend, if you prayed that prayer with me today and you meant it, then today is your birthday. Today is the day that you were born again into eternal life. We suggest that you find a good Bible-believing local church where you can connect with other Christian believers and grow in the Lord. This message has been brought to you today free of charge by the friends and ministry partners of Renaissance Christian Fellowship. 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
1: Uganda recorded its first Ebola case on May 15, 2026. A traveler from the Democratic Republic of Congo, the epicenter of the Bundibugyo strain of the virus. Currently, the number of confirmed Ebola cases in the DRC has increased to 837, including 196 deaths. However, Uganda has since the first outbreak recorded 19 cases with 2 deaths. So what is Uganda getting right in its fight against Ebola so far? That's what we're unpacking today. 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I am Ajua Tinkrama Domina, your host for today.
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1: The Bundibugyo Ebola strain is fast moving in the Democratic Republic of Congo. Currently, the country has nearly 900 cases with multiple deaths. The Africa Centers for Disease Control and Prevention, Africa CDC, has warned that this outbreak could become deadlier than the worst Ebola outbreak on record, which killed more than 11,000 people. However, in Uganda, the situation is different. The country has recorded fewer cases and fewer deaths, a development analyst attribute to measures instituted to contain the outbreak quickly. Today, we are looking at Uganda's approach in containing the Ebola outbreak and what lessons can be learned from it. Joining me now for that is Dr. Janelle Beman. She is a South African virologist and DW's Frank Yeager in Kampala.
2: Frank, I'm going to begin with you. Since we recorded the first Ebola case in Uganda, walk us through what has happened, how the disease has been controlled in a way that we are not recording so many outbreaks.
3: We are living by the adage of once bitten, twice shy. We've gone through outbreaks and pandemics and all that. We had Ebola outbreaks before throughout the years. And then we also had the recent COVID-19 pandemic. So we've gone through such situations. And there's no panic at all here. I can assure you that, of course, we've seen this before. But of course, on May 15th, it's when the Minister of Health reported the Ebola outbreak following an imported case from the DRC, where a patient was reported dead when he was brought to Kampala Hospital. That's Mulago Referral Hospital. Now, a few days later, that was on 21st May, the World Health Organization reported that Uganda had officially declared the outbreak after the disease was detected in the country. And we have two border posts, one in Bundibugyo, that's in western Uganda, and another one in Kasese. Those are districts where the Congolese passed to come to Uganda. So when we had the news, of course, there was concern that, yes, Ebola again. It's like a wake-up call to be cautious and also put in place some precautionary measures like they urge us to do. The ministry has intensified campaigns, putting on masks, all hospitals and other gathering places. You have to wash hands. You have to sanitize. There are also some detectors. For instance, in hospitals, you cannot enter the National Referral Hospital without being checked at the entry point. And they check for fevers, they check for your history, and then once they discover that your temperature is high, they isolate you somewhere in a small shelter and then until they do further tests and investigations. And once the fevers are too high, that's when and you test positive, that's when they put aside. But of course, it's been a constant to many people because based on our weather here, temperature usually high in people's bodies. So many of them are put aside in that scare, thinking that maybe they could have the disease. But eventually, when they investigate, there are no cases. We had some big days, national holidays that were halted because of the pandemic. What we have one of the big religious day that brings in pilgrims from DRC, from Nigeria, from all over places to converge here for prayers. That was put on hold because of the Ebola fears. We also had the National Heroes Day that we celebrate every year, was also put on hold because of Ebola.
2: Interesting. I see one of the precautionary measures was the closure of the border. And there are two sides to this. On one hand, I've seen the WHO boss, you know, commend Uganda and all the efforts that you've put in place to, you know, prevent the spread of the Ebola disease. In fact, he says he is confident in quote that through these efforts, the epidemic can be brought under control. But he also says that the border control is affecting people, and so authorities should reopen the border. What can you tell us about this? How are economic activities around the border since the closure?
3: Now, about the border issue, yesterday I managed to make some investigations. I made calls here and there, and then I was told that one of the markets, not one of the markets, but they usually hold weekly markets. They call them cross-border markets on a weekly basis, where traders from Uganda and Rwanda converge and sell merchandise. Now, these markets were closed. And of course, it's affecting people's incomes and cash flow, credit being affected. But of course, they told me that they're not so worried about that. It's just temporarily because they have an alternative to that, and that being that they have both sides, DRC and Uganda, have now markets without crossing borders. That's in the meantime, as they await the reopening of the borders. And yes, it has affected trade because we have a lot of farmers, especially who transport their produce to DRC. It is hard for them to go, and it's also hard for the others, the Congolese, to cross to Uganda. But those who manage to cross, it's not like the borders are crossed, are closed totally. Those who manage to cross go through some serious checks. And I was told by the district health officer of Wundiwoja district that they have a facility there. Every driver, every work of the truck, because there are other workers on trucks, everyone is subjected to serious temperature checks and other measures before coming into the country. And of course, besides the opening, the closure of the borders, even at the airport here, some flights were affected. Some Ugandans who work abroad, especially in Asian countries, had their flights interrupted. Once they heard that you're from Uganda, well, you have to put on hold. You have to be put on hold until further investigations were done to confirm that you don't really have Ebola.
2: Right. Thank you for that. Dr. Jinal, I'm going to bring you in now. How significant do you think the issue of the border closure is? And do you think it has, you know, relatively contributed to the low cases we've seen in Uganda?
4: Every intervention you put in place will have some or other impact, you know. The problem is that, as Frank rightly said, it's not a full border closure. When you impose border shutdowns and border restrictions, you obviously encourage undetected or informal migration between places. And so that is really the main issue, the main problem that arises when countries issue border closures. So it's really difficult, you know, to man that full span of the length of the border. And when you have these formal border closures, yes, the people that can follow due process and, you know, have the ability to do that, they will comply. but it also encourages, you know, unmonitored informal routes of border crossing, which then, you know, adds another layer of complexity in terms of being able to then trace those people at all. So, you know, I know, like, from a WHO perspective, they formally discourage border closures during public health emergencies. And I think Ebola is slightly different in terms of the way that it's transmitted. But certainly with the SARS-CoV-2 pandemic and the COVID pandemic, those border closures had no impact really on the transmission of the virus. You know, it still spread quite extensively. I think with Ebola, it's a little bit different. It's not transmitted through respiratory droplets as COVID is. So it does make it easier to contain. But the main issue really is when you impose these formal shutdowns, is the informal travel, you know, the informal migration then that is just impossible to monitor.
2: Is it an issue about the Bundibugyo strain being difficult to contain, or is it just about the approaches these countries are dealing, you know, with the disease?
4: No, you're absolutely right. You know, we're seeing very, very different situation in the DRC and in Uganda, and that immediately tells us that the difference is not related to the virus itself, and the difference is due to external factors. And the main issues in the DRC right now is the issue of conflict, you know, which results in displacement, results in migration of people. That really is a big contributor to the virus spreading. The other issue is that in the DRC, this outbreak really established itself before it was even detected. And so that also, you know, it has a huge impact. So if you've got a handful of cases to contact trace, to contain, that is very manageable. But if you've got hundreds and hundreds of cases, most of which are unknown, that becomes very challenging to contain. And so the spread then of that virus, you know, is exponentially greater. And so those are really the main issues for why we're seeing the difference in terms of the trajectory of the outbreak in the two countries. And it really isn't to do with the fact that this is a different Ebola strain than previous the previous Ebola outbreaks in the last couple of years.
2: Thank you for that. Let me stay a bit longer on the transmission. Frank, we are getting conflicting report about the numbers of confirmed cases.
3: We are left with no choice but to go by the government's statement, or the Minister of Health statement, that 19 cases were reported. But right now it is hard to ascertain how many have been treated, how many have been discharged, and how many are under still attending medical attention. But of course, what is on record is that of the 19 confirmed cases, 14 were imported from the DRC, while 5 were Ugandan nationals. And then authorities reported 2 deaths, 4 recoveries, and 13 patients currently receiving treatment. We have to go with the statement from the government. Minister of Health reported that 4 Ugandan health workers and 1 ambulance driver, of course, are showing signs of recovery. And the president also had a televised address to the nation, comforting us and also telling us not to panic, that the government is under control, that measures are being put in place, and the disease is not spreading. When you go by the government statement and then you also do a journalistic investigation, you get something different, and then they become conflicting.
2: It's interesting you mentioned conflicting, because I've seen in cases where countries deal with diseases outbreaks and you hear conspiracies about massaging the numbers. In fact, in Ghana, when the COVID-19, you know, was in full bloom, there was a point where people thought that the numbers of cases on the ground were different from the numbers that were being reported by the government. Are you hearing these conspiracies in Uganda as well? And has the government responded in any way, if they are?
3: Not really. But, of course, what we heard is that the government must have pressed a wrong button to report the uncoordinated outbreak of Ebola. They would have done it better than they did, because when they spoke to the media, especially the international media, the president said that CNN, he quoted, CNN blew this out of proportion. The information was still scattered, and I think they must have realized the repercussions it's going to have to the economy, because already the tourism sector was being affected. Trade was being affected, international trade between Uganda and other countries.
2: Thank you for that. Dr. Beman, when it comes to development of vaccines, where are we at the moment?
4: At the moment, there are three candidate vaccines that are being, as you know, fast-tracked for development. And three of them, the reason there's three is they're each of them use a different platform, and also each of them are in a different stage of development. So the first vaccine, it uses the same platform for the vaccine that was used in the 2014 Zaire Ebola outbreak. And so, you know, in terms of safety, you've got already a very good handle of how that vaccine performs in people, and also, you know, how effective it was. And so, obviously, the main difference between the Zaire Ebola outbreak and this one is the strain. It's the Bundibugyo strain, and so that's the main difference. And so, what's being done with that particular vaccine is to try and make a massive master stock that can be ready for rapid deployment. The other vaccine is it's an mRNA-based vaccine, so similar to what was used, for example, for COVID, for SARS-CoV-2. This vaccine, unfortunately, you know, it wasn't used for Ebola previously, so it still has to go through the safety testing. You know, so it's a little bit further back than the previous one I spoke about. And so it's got a few extra steps to get through. And then the third vaccine, it's also based on a platform that was used for COVID. So it's the Chadox platform, the AstraZeneca vaccine, if you remember, that was used. Yes. And this one, again, you know, we have a good idea of its performance, but it also needs to go through the safety phases of trials, because it hasn't been used for Ebola previously. It's still going to take probably, you know, 7 to 9 months before it can actually be administered to people, assuming, you know, that everything goes well with the testing phases. You know, it's encouraging at least we have candidates to start working with, but there's still a bit of a long road ahead in terms of when it can actually get into people and be used.
2: So realistically, we're looking around February 2027.
4: I mean, with COVID as well, you know, that was unprecedented, the speed, but it still took, you know, almost a full year before we could get vaccines deployed.
2: Can this virus be contained without or be cured without a vaccine?
4: So the vaccine is for prevention, right? So when we're deploying in this instance, these three vaccines are made to be administered to people before they have been infected. And it's to prevent infection and to contain the outbreak in that way. That's how these three vaccines will be used. It is possible, but it's rare. You know, unfortunately, the extent and the percentage, I guess, of people who develop severe disease with this illness and the people who then go on to die, it's relatively high, shall we say. Unfortunately, it's not a thing of, oh, let's just take a chance, you know, and see if people will recover. I think there's a lot of effort as well going into treatment, and the treatment in this case, because we don't have something that is specific for Ebola Bundibugyo, the idea is to make use of other antivirals that have been developed for other viruses that have kind of broad spectrum activity. There are two antivirals, antiviral drugs that are being investigated to see if they can be brought into Uganda and into the DRC, you know, to be to be used for treatment purposes. But you're right, people can recover. The issue is that it's not the chances of recovery are lower than, you know, than we would like.
2: Is that to suggest that we are not going to see more recoveries in the coming days at the rates we have seen?
4: You know, I think a big contributor to people recovering is if they are able to get supportive care. So if you are able to get the treatment, not necessarily the antivirals, but at least to get supportive care, the chances of recovery are probably stronger. So it's not to say that people won't recover in coming days, but it's to say that if the care is not there, you know, if the healthcare system is overwhelmed, the chances of that recovery really is much more difficult. And many people, as we know, you know, are not even making it to the hospital. Many people are getting sick where they are living in their communities, and they are not receiving any care at all, you know, and they are dying at home. And so that is really the issue. And so I think if you think about it from a broad perspective, the goal should be is to firstly contain the outbreak, you know, to try and identify the cases, to try and do the contact tracing, to put people in isolation where it's needed, to get people the care that they need, to contain it, and then also to prevent further infections by containing it. I think that is going to be a much more effective way of combating the outbreak rather than hoping that recoveries will spontaneously occur.
2: Thank you for the point. As we wrap up, I want to find out from you, what does the trajectory of infections or spread of cases look like? And what can governments like the DRC and Uganda do to, you know, further contain the spread of this Bundibugyo strain?
4: This virus is just, this outbreak is really exploding. Realistically, I think there's a couple of, there's probably like five key actions that regional governments can do. And a lot of this has been developed in a coordinated continental response plan that was launched by the WHO and the Africa CDC. But it's things like, number one, you know, contact tracing, surveillance, you know, identifying cases. That's the first thing, is to identify those cases, find out who their contacts are, put them into isolation so that you can now limit spread of the virus. Getting things like PPE to the healthcare workers to ensure that, you know, they have their systems in place for treating people in a manner that keeps them safe from infection, but also keeps the patients that are within the facility from infecting each other. Then there's things like the laboratories, you know, capacitating the laboratories to be able to diagnose people, to be able to actually say, you know, these are the cases we have. That is really, really key. A big, big issue in terms of the funding that we as a continent used to have and no longer have is community engagement. And I personally have seen some of the footage of examples of, you know, cases in DRC where people just don't have trust. That is the bottom line. People don't have trust in the healthcare workers or in the volunteers that are trying to assist, you know, to ensure that people are getting buried, but that they are getting buried in a safe manner, that, you know, further infections don't occur. And so that's a huge, huge, a huge one that hopefully, you know, can be addressed sooner rather than later. But engaging with the communities, helping to build that trust again, you know, in government and in the people that are trying to help contain the outbreak.
2: Very well. Thank you so much, Lady and Gentleman. You just heard Dr. Janelle Beman. She is a virologist speaking to us all the way from South Africa. We also had DW's Frank Yiga joining us from Uganda. Lady and Gentleman, thank you for your time.
3: Thank you to you.
4: Thank you.
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1: As the Ebola outbreak continues to unfold, health experts like Dr. Beman are urging countries to emulate Uganda's vigilance, coordination, and community-centered action. Uganda's experience offers lessons not just for the region, but for global health systems everywhere in tackling outbreaks. A fast-moving outbreak doesn't have to become a devastating one. And Uganda's response so far is a reminder that preparedness, trust, and early intervention can save lives. 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This show was co-produced and edited by Kai Nepe. I am Ajua Tinkrama Domina. Bye for now.
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5: Hello and welcome to DW Africa Link News. My name is Andrew Wasike. Zimbabwe's Constitutional Court has just handed down a major ruling on controversial proposed changes to the country's constitution, changes that critics say could help extend President Emmerson Mnangagwa's time in power. The case was brought by Liberation War veterans who were trying to block the amendments, but the court now dismissed that challenge. Privilege Mushaniri explains what happens next.
6: So, here is what the court said. There is no constitutional violation, at least not yet, because the proposed changes haven't actually been passed into law. But this ruling doesn't end the debate, not even close. Parliament still has to vote on the bill, and that's where things could get even more heated. So, why is this bill causing so much controversy? Well, it proposes extending election cycles from 5 years to 7 and also replacing the direct election of the president with a parliamentary system. Critics say that could fundamentally reshape Zimbabwe's political system. Some believe it could even open the door for President Mnangagwa to stay in power longer than current limits allow. Supporters, however, argue that the reforms are both legal and necessary.
7: My clients, in both regards, they respect the judgment of the court. They are going to be studying in detail what has come out, but they are undeterred. Both applications I have indicated will still be in the courts. One by the war veterans going to the High Court, word for word, unchanged. And then the second one waiting immediately after the vote has been taken by the National Assembly.
6: Meanwhile, President Mnangagwa is facing growing criticism from opponents who say he isn't doing enough to stop the process, especially since he could personally benefit from it.
8: As war veterans, we are disappointed. We didn't expect this judgment, the outcome of this case, the way they've said it. We thought maybe they would talk about going to the referendum or something like that.
6: So, now all eyes are on Parliament. Will lawmakers pass the bill? And if they do, what will Zimbabwe's democracy look like afterwards?
5: President William Ruto has arrived in Avignon, France, to take part in the 52nd G7 Leaders Summit. He is attending as Africa's representative, pushing for reforms to the global financial system that would reduce borrowing costs for developing countries and strengthen the voice of the global south in global decision making. Ruto is among a small group of invited non-G7 leaders at the summit hosted by French President Emmanuel Macron. Discussions are expected to focus on global economic stability, debt sustainability, trade, artificial intelligence, and ongoing geopolitical conflicts. And finally, to some World Cup news, it was a difficult day for Africa on Tuesday as Senegal lost 3-1 to France and Algeria were beaten 3-0 by Argentina. Attention now shifts to Wednesday when DR Congo returned to the World Cup stage against Portugal, while Ghana begin their campaign against Panama. Both teams will be looking to build on Africa's encouraging start following Morocco's hard-fought draw with Brazil and Ivory Coast's historic 1-0 win over Ecuador. Thank you for listening. My name is Andrew Watsike.

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This series looks at how AI can create jobs and opportunities in Africa. In the previous episode, Rahim tested the beta version of the AgriBio app, which is based on his deep learning model with the farmers at the cooperative. He wanted their feedback in order to fine-tune the model. Meanwhile, Faith discovered to her great shock that Matthew and many others have lost all the money they invested with Worrybit, which is not

0: The eyes are riveted on the screen. There's still a lot of work to do.
1: Like I said, the tests with the farmers went quite well, but there's still quite a lot we need to improve. For example, the app is having trouble analyzing the photos taken in partial shade. We have to adapt it to deal with different lighting situations. There are also a few diagnostic errors. The system detected diseases in certain plants that weren't actually there.
2: Okay, Rahim. But we've already been around almost all the fields that belong to the cooperative. What options do you have left?
1: AgriBio has suggested organizing additional rounds of image gathering. They've even decided to enter into partnerships with other agricultural cooperatives to enhance our database.
2: That's perfect.
1: But like I said, Jojo, we have another problem to deal with. Do you think you could...
2: Don't worry. I told you that you can count on me, and I always keep my word. So, if you finish your report, I'll get cracking straight away.
1: Thanks, bro. You will really be helping me out.
2: Wait. I'll just get my laptop out of my bag.
1: Here, take my chair. It's more comfortable.
2: Okay. Okay, worry bit. Let's do this.
1: Are you sure you'll be able to access the system?
2: Unless they're completely shielded, I should be able to explore the accounts and interfaces linked to their official page.
1: I want to know exactly what's going on behind this platform's facade. We've got to find proof of their fraud and identify the people behind it. And we've got to clear Jennifer's name. That could help all the victims in their fight for justice.
2: Trust me, Rahim. I know what I'm doing. But as you know, it could take some time.
0: Jojo is soon lost in his work, typing away at the computer keyboard. Rahim watches the screen closely, looking serious. A few moments later, lines of computer code and interfaces connected to accounts start to appear one after the other at frantic speed. The restaurant is very busy. Seated at a table right at the back of the restaurant, Rahim, Faith, and Jennifer are visibly tense. They keep casting worried glances at each other. Just then, Nina and Matthew arrive and sit down at the table without a word. It's clear from their faces that they are furious.
3: Matthew, Nina, thank you for coming.
4: Yeah, thank you.
3: I know you probably don't want to hear anything I have to say about Waribit, but I really want to clear the air, and I wanted to do it in person.
5: There's nothing to explain, Jennifer. We've been heard. It's as simple as that.
6: As simple as that? Speak for yourself. I am not letting go until I've got every cent of my money back. You've been warned.
3: Thank you for not going to the police yet, Matthew. Faith, Rahim, and I have started to investigate Waribit.
7: Yeah.
3: We need to uncover everything they're doing, everything behind the facade, and then go public.
5: I still don't understand why you asked us to come here today.
1: Yeah. I asked you to come because we need your help.
3: Yes.
1: If you kept any records of communication, screenshots, or proof of your interaction with the platform,
3: anything,
1: it could help us pin them down.
6: And our money? Will you get it back if your investigation actually achieves anything at all?
1: Promising that would be a lie.
3: Really?
1: Simply because we have no control over it. But if the case we put together is solid enough for Waribit to be dismantled, and the people behind it to be brought to justice, the courts should be able to force them to reimburse their victims.
3: Yeah, they should.
5: I still have messages and confirmations of transactions on my phone.
3: Oh, good.
6: And who should we send it to if we have any information?
3: To me. I'll collect everything and forward it to Rahim.
1: Yeah.
3: Thank you so, so much for helping us. Thank you.
1: Please excuse me. A friend of mine is an IT expert, and he's trying to find out what's behind Waribit. I specifically asked him to call while you were here. Hello?
8: Hi, Rahim.
1: Jojo.
8: I've been checking out on the Waribit and...
1: Wait, just a second. I'll put you on loudspeaker.
8: Oh, okay.
1: Okay, we are all listening.
8: Hi, guys.
3: Hey, Jojo.
9: Thank you for doing Jojo.
7: Hi.
8: Right. I said that when I was examining the profiles of the people behind the testimonials on the site, I found out that quite a few of the names and the photos had been stolen. In other words, the positive testimonials Waribit has been posting are completely fake.
1: Why am I not surprised?
8: But that's not all. I scoured various online forums and found a lot of alerts about Waribit. The alerts go back several months. Apparently, they are using the same methodology in several countries.
3: What? Several countries? These crooks will stop at nothing. This is crazy.
1: Jojo, what about the money?

0: I've been able to trace transfers to several foreign accounts. The whole thing seems to be a massive organized fraud. These people are pros.
1: Thanks, Jojo. Please keep digging. We'll talk later, okay?
0: Okay, we'll do.
2: Thank you, Jojo.
3: Thanks, Jojo.
4: Did he get all that information?
1: Everyone, Jojo is an expert hacker. He can decode and analyze complex systems. No site is safe from him, especially if it has flaws. And he got some of his hacker friends on board to help speed things up.
5: Nice. I see.
1: The evidence is building.
6: Rahim starts to explain the importance of the evidence Jojo and his friends have already collected. Minna and Matthew exchange glances. They feel somewhat reassured. Faith takes Jennifer's hand and squeezes it gently, and Jennifer smiles at her, comforted by the gesture. After the meeting with Nina and Matthew, Jennifer feels a bit more relaxed. At least they finally understand that she had nothing to do with the Worrybit swindle. But the problem hasn't gone away. The three cousins have been sitting around the dining table since they got home, lost in thought. Jennifer winces every time her phone pings or rings, which seems to be every few seconds.
7: Ugh, will it never stop? I can't take this anymore. Between the threats from Marcel and the people on the internet, I just don't know how to manage it. But there's no way I'm going to mute it. I won't stick my head in the sand. We have to find a way out of this.
1: Of course, but we can't just bandy about accusations with no solid evidence.
7: Oh, yeah.
1: We need a fail-safe plan.
8: A plan that directly implicates Marcel in this business. Otherwise, you're going to be blamed for everything, Jennifer.
1: We could share the evidence we already have. The money transfers abroad, the false testimonies. But it's all very technical.
7: Yeah.
1: We have to find something that will stand up in court.
7: If only we could find something watertight. I shudder to think how Marcel will react if we blow it. He's violent and he's much more cunning than he appears.
1: To think that Frederick has no idea what he's really like, I can't wait to tell him.
7: You don't think Frederick knows what his assistant is up to?
8: I'm not so sure.
1: He's really not that kind of guy.
7: Marcel doesn't look like that kind of guy either, but look how that turned out.
1: It's not the same, Jennifer. I know Frederick well. We were at school together for years. I saw back then what kind of person he is.
7: Maybe.
1: He has values. He plays by the rules. He'd never get involved in something like this.
7: Maybe you're right, but until we know for sure, I'd rather be on my guard.
1: I can't wait for him to dump that drug.
8: Aha! I've got it. I've got an idea.
6: Faith's face lights up. Jennifer and Rahim look at her questioningly.
9: On this exciting note, we come to the end of episode 8. The net seems to be closing in around Marcel. What has Faith got in mind? How does she intend to unmask Marcel and his role in the Worrybit fraud? Will her plan succeed? And can Jojo and his friends gather enough evidence to bring down Worrybit? Find out more in the next episode. In the meantime, why not listen back to this episode or any of the others in the series at dw.com/digitalnatives. Until next time, bye for now.

0: 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Appearances can be deceptive. This series looks at how AI can create jobs and opportunities in Africa. In the previous episode, Rahim came up with some solutions that will help him correct and improve the accuracy of his deep learning model. At the same time, with the help of Jojo and his hacker friends, Waribit's secrets have been revealed and it's clear that the whole enterprise is a large-scale fraud. Overcoming her fear, Jennifer has decided to set a trap for Marcel with her cousin's help. Faith has just come up with a plan to bring him down. But what's her idea? Will it be enough to clear Jennifer of all the things she has been accused of? And what about Rahim? Will the model he's created for AgriBio live up to the company's expectations? Let's find out in this 9th episode entitled An End to the Troubles.
1: After coming up with a plan to entrap Marcel, which they obviously hope will work perfectly, the three cousins took a few days to fine-tune it. They are now ready to put their plan into action. Faith and Rahim are sitting on the bed in Rahim's room. Faith is holding out her phone so Rahim can see the screen, and they're both staring at it intently, obviously very tense. Jennifer is in the living room. She's incredibly nervous and on edge. Suddenly,
2: thank you for coming so quickly, Marcel. This way I can be sure we can talk in private before my cousins come home.
3: What is it this time, Jennifer?
2: I need to talk to you. I need to tell you again that I want all this to stop.
3: Listen very carefully to me. Don't ever forget that I've got a hold over you. If you keep on pestering me like this, I'm going to get very, very angry. Do you understand what I'm saying? Everyone already thinks that you're part of the scam.
2: Stay away from me.
3: It would be so easy for me to convince them to make sure everybody thinks that you are the brains behind this enterprise.
2: What?
3: You'd end up behind bars, and while you'd rot in prison, I'll be enjoying a refreshing cocktail on the beach in the sun, while other influencers, idiots just like you, make themselves useful on my behalf. But of course, you can still make yourself useful to me. An attractive girl like you.
2: What? What do you mean?
3: Do I really have to spell it out? You're quite a pretty little thing, actually.
2: Marcel, keep back. Don't come any closer, please.
3: Don't be afraid. It'll do you good. Come on, be nice now.
2: Oh, my arm, you're hurting me.
3: I warned you not to make me angry. Didn't you learn your lesson last time? Do I need to make myself clear?
4: Take your hands off her!
5: Leave her alone, you filthy pig!
3: What the... Rahim, you dare to punch me? You're going to regret that.
5: He's gone! Why don't you show all the thousands of people watching who you really are?
4: Yes, show them.
3: What are you talking about?
4: You are live right now on Jennifer's socials. And you have been since the moment you arrived.
3: What?
2: Now, everyone will know the truth. They'll know who you really are, Marcel.
3: No way. You're bluffing. No one's filming anything.
5: Oh, really? Really? Wave to that teddy bear over there. He's watching you. You're on camera.
1: Marcel lifts his head, turns towards the teddy bear on the chest of drawers, and sees the cell phone peeping out from behind it. The camera is facing in his direction. Panicking, he gets up and tries to escape. Faith grabs Jennifer's phone and continues filming him. Moving very quickly, Marcel opens the front door. He is stopped in his tracks by Frederick, whose face is like thunder. He's been watching the whole thing live on his phone. A police patrol car is parked just outside the apartment, the rotating lights on its roof lighting up the neighborhood. Marcel, now in handcuffs and hanging his head despondently, is being escorted by two officers to the car. Jennifer, Rahim, Faith, and Frederick stand a little distance away, watching in silence. One of the police officers explains to the cousins what they have to do to make a statement at the police station the next day. Then he returns to the patrol car, which drives away at speed. Frederick is obviously deeply upset by what has happened. He turns to Jennifer and Rahim.
6: Once again, let me say how truly sorry I am. I trusted that guy. Never, never in my wildest dreams could I have imagined that he was capable of all this.
7: There's no need for you to apologize, Frederick. None of it is your fault.
6: Maybe not. But if I hadn't brought him to dinner at your place that evening, your paths would never have crossed.
5: I was the one who invited you to dinner, Frederick. I was too broke to invite you for a meal, so look. If we carry on like this, everyone's going to feel guilty. And, I do feel I'm partly to blame, Jennifer.
7: What? Are you going to start apologizing for that famous dinner, too?
5: No, not for that. But you asked me to check whether Waribit was above board before you got involved, and I didn't. I'm sure you could have avoided all of this if I hadn't been so preoccupied with my work.
7: Thank you, Rahim. Your apology means a lot. It's true, I had the right idea wanting to check that everything was okay before I got involved, but I really should have done more research before signing on the dotted line.
4: Hey, you guys, give it a rest, will you? Jennifer, you promised that you'd put this behind you. It's over now.
5: Jennifer, can you forgive me?
7: Let me sleep on it. I'm considering maybe, just maybe, if you buy me 10 boxes of menstrual pads from my project, we can talk about it.
4: Praise the Lord. Jennifer is back.
6: Allow me to buy you those boxes.
7: Oh, don't worry. I was only joking.
4: Yes, but your project is not a joke. Frederick, Jennifer spent half of everything she earned on that platform that shall remain nameless to buy reusable menstrual pads that she's donated to 3 orphanages.
6: That's really admirable, Jennifer. I'm really impressed.
7: Thank you.
6: Now I'm even more keen to get involved in this project.
7: Well, if you insist, I'm just going to have to take you up on your offer.
6: Let's say 100 boxes then?
7: What? Wow!
5: That's my boy.
7: Thank you, Frederick.
6: You're most welcome.
1: Over a month has passed since Marcel's arrest. During that time, Jennifer has withdrawn a little from social media to recharge her batteries after everything she's been through. Today, she's decided to go back online.
8: Hello, everyone. I would like to give you an update. The man who was mistreating me during that live feed, the man who sold me, no, who sold us, the dream of earning big money on that platform is now in prison. He was arrested that same evening and transferred to a detention facility a few days later. A number of official complaints have been made against him and his group. He's waiting for his trial. Today, I want to turn this awful experience I had into a lesson. I would like to raise awareness among subscribers and influencers like myself of the dangers of online fraud. Don't be taken in by promises that are simply too good to be true. Be careful and do your research. You're probably wondering why I'm smiling in spite of all this. Well, my project to combat period poverty has attracted the attention of other people. So many, in fact, that I've been totally bowled over. Several donors have funded the purchase of large quantities of menstrual products. In the space of just a few short weeks, I've been able to considerably increase the number of centers that have received menstrual pads. To all those who supported this project, thank you. Thanks to you, hundreds of young girls can now take better care of themselves in a safe and healthy way. So, that's it. So much for keeping this video short and sweet. But please don't be mad at me. It's been a while since I've done this. Take care. Until next time. Ciao.
0: And so the penultimate episode in our series, Appearances Can Be Deceptive, comes to an end. Jennifer seems to have been able to restore her subscribers' faith in her and repair her damaged reputation as an influencer. But what about Rahim? What's happening with his project? Don't miss the next episode when all will be revealed. If you'd like to listen back to today's episode or the previous 8, visit our website dw.com/digitalnatives. Until next time, bye-bye. 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Digital natives, audio drama, appearances can be deceptive. This series looks at how AI can create jobs and opportunities in Africa. In the previous episode, Marcel fell into the trap the three cousins laid for him. Thinking he was alone with Jennifer, he let down his guard, revealing just how deeply he was involved in the Waribit fraud and showing his true colors by threatening her. As the situation escalated and it looked as if Marcel was going to sexually assault Jennifer, Faith and Rahim burst in, stopping him in his tracks. The crook had been unaware that the whole encounter was being streamed live on social media. The police were called and Marcel was taken away in handcuffs. After a while, Jennifer was able to restore her reputation, even among the victims of the fraud. But what about Rahim's deep learning project? How will it impact his career? Let's find out how the three cousins' adventures turn out in this 10th and final episode entitled A New Era.
9: The conference room is bright and spacious. Development of the AgriBio app is finally complete and an image of the interface has been projected onto a large screen on the wall. After working on the deep learning model for over 5 months, Rahim has just presented the fruits of his labor. He is standing on a rostrum in front of an audience that includes the Director General of AgriBio, Frederick Odieng, and several AgriBio executives and staff members. All eyes are on Rahim as he finishes his presentation.
10: So, to conclude, after months of hard work, I am very proud to present the final version of the AgriBio app. Thanks to my deep learning model, the app is now capable of accurately identifying the different types of crops grown in the region and any diseases or deficiencies, even at an early stage. Our success rate in this respect is 98.4%. I'm convinced that this innovation will have a major impact on local agriculture, and I'm happy to answer any questions you might have. If there aren't any, I'll give the floor to the Director General.
11: Well, thank you, Mr. Tofik. Your presentation was so clear that everyone seems to have understood everything, even me, and that's saying something. So, all that remains is for me to congratulate you, young man. Your model is both innovative and highly effective. Well done. Meeting adjourned. There are snacks and refreshments at the back. Please, help yourself.
6: Good job, Rahim. This is exactly what we need to take our mission forward.
10: Frederick, thank you. Thank you so much.
6: And think that you almost passed up on the chance to work on this project. And now it is such a resounding success.
10: You know, thank you for placing your trust in me.
9: A few days later, Rahim is sitting in a modern, elegant office at the company InnovaCrop. The Director General of InnovaCrop, a fashionably dressed man in his 30s, is sitting at his desk. He smiles warmly at Rahim.
12: Thanks for coming today, Rahim. I hope you don't mind me calling you by your first name.
10: Not at all.
12: Our HR department told me that your interview went very well. I've also heard great things about your work at AgriBio. Your model really is sensational. It's exactly the kind of innovation we'd like to see here at InnovaCrop.
10: Thanks for your kind words. I really appreciate it.
12: So, can I take it that you're interested in working with us? With your skills and our expertise, I'm confident we can really transform the agricultural sector.
10: I'd like to be completely open with you. I'm getting a lot of offers at the moment, and I want to be sure that I choose a job that will give me the opportunity to work on something that really aligns with my objectives. And is also...
12: lucrative?
10: Exactly.
12: Rahim, I like your openness. I think we would be a very good match. Perhaps this sum will convince you that we are a good fit and that your place is here with us. This check is just a 20% advance on the total amount you would pay. I'll sign it as soon as you have a contract. That's if you agree to our conditions, of course.
10: Well...
12: What do you say?
10: I say that I'll come and sign the contract as soon as it's been drawn up.
9: The terrace of the restaurant is beautifully decorated with garlands of lights. People are talking in low voices. Soft music is playing in the background. Rahim, Faith and Jennifer, all dressed smartly but casually, are sitting around a table, studying the menu carefully.
8: Oh my goodness, the prices here, it's outrageous. Seriously guys, you do know that I'm completely and utterly broke right now?
4: It was Rahim who insisted we come here. So, if the bill is a bit too steep, he'll be doing the washing for.
10: Before you two get too carried away with the idea of me in rubber gloves and up to my elbows in dirty pots and dishwater, there's something I need to tell you.
4: What is it?
8: There's goodness coming. I can feel it in my bones.
4: Oh, yeah.
10: That's exactly why I wanted us to go out this evening.
8: Happy there. Don't keep us on tenterhooks.
10: So, I had a very important meeting this morning. And let's just say that...
4: For Pete's sake, Rahim, just tell us and put us out of our misery.
8: Exactly.
10: I've landed a new contract with Innova Crop.
8: Wow.
10: Another agricultural startup that specializes in cultivating fruit for export. So financially, I'm in a really good place now.
4: Come on, that's our really cousin.
8: Congratulations,
4: well done, cousin. I'm really proud of you.
8: Yeah, I know. So good.
10: That's enough applause. This restaurant is too fancy for that kind of thing.
8: So, I guess you'll be footing the bill this evening, will you, Rahim?
4: And it's not just this evening, right?
8: I think that's asking a bit too much, Faith.
10: Not only is this evening on me, but I'll be paying for all our shopping for the next 3 months.
4: Oh, come on, what? Oh, thank you, Rahim. Do you know how?
10: Oh, calm down. I told you to stop raising your voices like that.
4: Okay.
10: Do you want them to throw us out before we've even had our starters?
4: Okay, we'll behave. But that really is very generous of you, Rahim.
10: I'm just returning the favor. Seriously, though, the contract with Innova Crop is only for 6 months. After that, I'm thinking I might set up my own startup. A company dedicated to AI for the agricultural sector. I've realized that there's huge demand in this sector.
4: Really?
10: Yes. I'd like to hire other young digital experts like me. We could share our expertise directly with local communities, you know.
4: That's very ambitious, Rahim, but I'm sure you can make it happen.
8: So am I. You've certainly got what it takes.
10: Thanks.
4: But tell me, am I right to think that you have us to thank for all this? I mean, we really had to push you, didn't we, Jennifer?
8: We sure did. We told you you'd thank us one day.
10: Yes. What exactly are you talking about?
4: Unless I'm very much mistaken. I believe it was Jennifer and I who insisted you go to that school reunion a few months back.
8: Am I right?
4: And unless I am very much mistaken, you initially didn't want to take Frederick up on his offer. And once again, it was your two fair cousins here who gently encouraged you to change your mind. And look how things turned out. More work,
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14: From Feature Story News in London, I'm Stuart Smith. The US and Iran have agreed to pause the war with an immediate ceasefire, the reopening of the Strait of Hormuz, and the lifting of sanctions. But President Trump warns military action could resume if new talks fail. Social media app.
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18: Time. It's Katie Hannon.
20: And Colm O'Mungain here on today's Drive Time. Coming up,
18: we hear one survivor's reaction to the death of serial child predator Bill Keneally.
20: Prefab Sprout, we debate why over €1 billion was spent on modular classrooms over 5 years.
18: Peace in our time. Not everyone's cheering, though. We'll get reaction to the US-Iran agreement.
20: Abortion, evictions and hospital consultants doing mixers. Barry Lennon will bring us up to speed on a busy political day.
18: The summer horror movies that have lured Gen Z back into the cinemas.
20: And one paycheck away from poverty, an expert's guide to managing tighter finances.
18: You can WhatsApp us on 0870 32 32 32. 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
20: Now, the Public Accounts Committee heard today that €1.3 billion has been spent on modular buildings for schools in the past 5 years, and it comes as Controller and Auditor General Seamus McCarthy said he would expect the department to demonstrate that modular buildings do provide value for money. But for more on this, we're joined by Owen Kenny, Labour Party TD for Cork North Central, and parties and by Cathal Crowe, Fianna Fáil TD for Clare, and Chair of the Oireachtas Education Committee. Owen, can I go to you first? What are your concerns here about this accommodation being provided in modular buildings where permanent bricks and mortar can't be built?
21: Yeah, thanks, Colm. I suppose as a member of the Public Accounts Committee, today we examined the scale of spending on temporary and modular accommodation in our schools, and I suppose there is concerns in relation to the value for money aspect, and I think that's, I suppose, the remit of the Public Accounts Committee to assess whether or not the public and the taxpayers are getting value for money with the purchasing and the renting of these modular units and prefabs. And I suppose from an overall education perspective, we have to examine whether or not these are environments conducive to learning and conducive to teaching. And I suppose there's questions remain over that.
20: Okay. Would you say at this point that it remains to be seen, based on the quality and the expected lifespan of these buildings, as to whether they are value for money?
21: I think it does, Colm, absolutely. Like, the state has spent, you know, €222 million over the last 4 years in renting modular accommodation. They spent over €1 billion on purchasing modular accommodation. And I know as a former teacher that these buildings themselves aren't always perfect. And the fact that we use the word temporary in relation to these solutions, there's many schools right across the country that are still in these temporary solutions 10, 15, 20 years on after them first being placed on the school site. So I think the evidence isn't clear that these modular style accommodation units are conducive for learning, aren't conducive for teaching. And I think if you ask any school right across the country, school principal or teacher or parents even, in fact, whether they believe these are better structures than permanent school buildings, bricks and mortar, then they'll have to disagree with you.
20: Cathal Crowe, I'll bring you in at this point. The fact that $1.3 billion has been spent on temporary modular buildings, does it show that there's a hole in the capital budget?
22: Yeah, look, thanks for having me on. I think the $1.3 billion, we need to knock it ahead a little bit, first of all, because that doesn't all relate to prefabs as we've known them back the years. So the vast majority of the budgetary spend on capital infrastructure is actually on classrooms that will be there in a permanent basis.
20: Okay, well, we should explain to listeners, this $1.3 billion, I'll get to that in a minute, the $1.3 billion that's spent on modular buildings comes from current expenditure rather than capital expenditure. So that's what I'm saying. Is that $1.3 billion something that should have been in the capital budget and building classrooms?
22: Yeah, but I need to explain this figure, though. This is very important. I'm a teacher as well, like Owen. I began my teaching career in a prefab. It wasn't fit for purpose. There was a felt roof. It was leaky. So I'm very familiar with this. A lot of parents, a lot of students are. The reality of this figure is there's $1.3 million spent on modular buildings, $1.3 billion on modular buildings. And within that, only 2% of that relates to rental and stuff that won't be there long term. The vast majority of these modular buildings will be there as permanent fixtures. And I think when we use the term modular, it actually refers to a building style. It means that the building is built off-site, it's brought on-site, it's erected, it's a quick build. There's modular homes, there's many forms of modular buildings.
20: Okay, but you've sought to clarify. Hang on a second, Cathal Crowe, I do need to clarify something for listeners. Robert O'Donoghue, the TD asked in the Dáil, asked the Minister for Education for figures in the Dáil on figures for modular prefab and temporary school accommodation and asked for the rental and leasing costs costs to be included as well. But on the figures for temporary prefab modular, the lot, 2022, over 200 million. 2023, 281, nearly 282 million. 2024, 298.6 million. 2025, 287.7. 2026, and that was February, 45.4 million. That included prefabs.
22: Yeah, modular, it's very important to clarify this, because I've been in one of those old horrible prefabs, and they're a thing of yesteryear in many instances, and yet there are schools that still have them. Modular refers to a style of building. That's the first thing. And to say they're not fit for purpose, I think, just whitewashes the whole issue here. It's a style of building. It means they're built off-site. There isn't bricks and mortar. They're put up very quickly. And most of them are permanent structures that have longevity, comfort, and they're very fit for purpose. And to represent some of those in any other way is disingenuous. I was at one in Ennis just a few months ago with Minister Michael Moynihan. It's a special education unit, two-story building. It is fabulous.
20: Okay,
22: it's fit
20: so
22: for purpose.
20: No need for bricks and mortar.
22: You would not know it was modular.
20: Okay, and in that case, no need then for bricks and mortar. Is that what you're saying?
22: It's a quicker delivery. From the time of conceiving a school project to tendering it, designing it, commissioning it, it can take a long time. So a lot of these modular builds are permanent fixtures, comfortable, fit for four seasons of the year, fit for learning. What I think people are focused on, and I taught in one and I was in a student in one for many years, are these old-style prefabs that have felt roofs, that have leaky roofs. And
20: let me go back
22: but there's a differentiation.
20: Let me go back to Owen Kenny. Do you accept that distinction, Owen Kenny?
21: See, that's the thing. Like, I accept exactly, you know, what is being said in relation to the distinction between modular accommodation and prefabs. But we have to get an understanding from the department on whether or not they believe that modular accommodation is the way forward in relation to, are we going to continue purchasing these modular accommodation style buildings, or are we ever going to revert back to bricks and mortar, building permanent solutions to first school buildings that serve communities for decades. I understand, as Cahill does as well, being a former teacher, learning environments matter, space matters, access to facilities matter, a sense of permanence matters, and it matters to parents, it matters to students, but importantly as well, it matters to teachers and those working within our school environments. Excellent teaching happens every single day, be it in modular classrooms, be it in permanent structures. But if I know, if you ask any teacher or any parent or any child right across the country, if they would prefer a purpose-built permanent school facility or a long-term, what I believe are temporary measures, I think most would know the answer to that.
20: Are we entirely clear, and I might put this to you, Owen Kenny, before I go back to Cathal Crowe, is this $1.3 billion then all out of current expenditure, which, you know, is the same budget that salaries, running costs and everything that goes into a school is supposed to come out of, or is it out of capital expenditure where buildings are deemed to be long-term or possibly permanent?
21: I think there's an overlap in relation to both of those expenditures. I think, if, you know, from previous engagement with the Department of Education at the Public Accounts Committee, they have said to us that in terms of capital expenditure, that they are spending far much more money. I think is in and around 595 modular projects have been completed since 2021 out of the capital infrastructure budget. So I do fundamentally believe that the Department of Education are seeing these as long-term viable solutions in terms of providing accommodation to schools across the country. Like when you look at the average cost of modular classrooms, even, I suppose just from a public accounts perspective, we have to recognise and realise that this may not be the best value for money in long-term, in terms of long-term viability. Like €367,000, you know, excluding that for a primary school modular classroom, is that the best way forward for the department to be going in providing long-term accommodation to schools? I'm not necessarily sure. I suppose we were informed today at the Public Accounts Committee that the department will be coming back to us by the end of the year with a report to tell us how efficient they are. I look forward to looking at that report and reading the report, because I think it's essential that taxpayers across the country are given assurance by the Department of Education and given, I suppose, an understanding of why they believe that these are efficient measures to be putting in place.
20: Okay, I'm Cathal Crowe. If constituents are lobbying you looking for school building works to be progressed, are you telling them here that modular buildings like this are just as good as bricks and mortar and that they should be happy with that if they can be delivered quickly?
22: Yeah, just to clarify your earlier question, the spend on rental accommodation is 2% of the capital budget, or that's 37 million if you prefer. It's not 1.3 billion.
20: If you want to clarify figures, we can clarify figures. The answer that was given by the Minister for Education to Robert O'Donoghue was in the year 2025, 37.2 million was spent, and that included the rental of land, the rental of buildings, and rented modular accommodation. In the same year, 287.7 million was spent, and that was on the purchase of modular accommodation.
21: Colin, yes, if I could, 222 million.
22: The bigger figure, and I'm very clear on this, that is for permanent buildings, and I'm glad that Owen's last comment was, you know, they want to look at value for money. That's fine, that's nuanced, so that makes sense. But his earlier comment at the outset of this piece was, they're not fit for purpose. I mean, that's an outrageous statement to make about buildings that are permanent and are there for the next few decades.
20: In answer to my question then, if a constituent says to you, we want a bricks and mortar building and what's on the table is a modular building, are you telling them to be happy with that?
22: It's a mix. There's a mixture of delivery. There are bricks and mortar projects in Clare progressing. Some are stalled. I'm not going to say this is picture perfect here. And there's also modular builds progressing. What I'm saying is when I see modular builds going in, I've seen that two-story one I referred to in Ennis. They are state-of-the-art. They are permanent. And I think we need to differentiate between permanent and what we were used to yesteryear, the leaky prefab that stayed there forever and wasn't fit for purpose. Okay. There's a difference.
20: You have made that point. We're going to leave it there for now. We may come back to this when the Public Accounts Committee delivers its deliberation whether this represents value for money, but for now, Owen Kenny, Labour Party TD for Cork North Central, a member of the Public Accounts Committee, and Cathal Crowe, Fianna Fáil TD for Clare and Chair of the Oireachtas Education Committee. Thanks for your time.
2: Now, it's been a busy day at Leinster House, and it was the day when the Taoiseach and the Tánaiste found themselves at odds with the majority of their TDs on the politically sensitive issue of abortion. Political correspondent Barry Lenehan is in at the Dáil studio for us, and he joins us now. Barry, bring us up to date on how this panned out last night for that Sinn Féin motion.
3: Yeah, this was the bill to remove the mandatory three-day wait for abortion services in early pregnancy. As we know, the bill passed by 86 votes to 70, and there is an expectation among some that it could become law by the end of the year. But as we know as well, the majority of government TDs voted against the proposal, even though the Taoiseach and the Tánaiste said they were supporting it. Within Fianna Fáil and Fine Gael, over 60% of the respective groups of TDs voted against it. Now, some reaction coming around that today. Of course, we had several cabinet ministers, five within Fianna Fáil, who voted no. One of those was Jim O'Callaghan, the Justice Minister, and he said he did not want to start unpicking what was voted on in 2018. He said that the government had brought middle ground Ireland with them on that occasion by amending the constitution, and those people were advised in advance what the regime would be. We also heard today earlier as well from the Tánaiste, Simon Harris. Of course, he, the Fine Gael leader, voting yes, but he claimed, of course, all government TDs had a free vote here, Katie, remember, but he claimed that it was healthy and that it was quite a strong case for more opportunities for TDs to be allowed to vote outside of the whip system. So Simon Harris perhaps trying to play down somewhat the number of no votes in his party last night, but others saying that it is problematic, including the independent Offaly TD Carol Nolan.
2: And going back to the Fianna Fáil vote, or the backbenchers and indeed ministers from the Fianna Fáil side being seen in the context of potentially leadership ambitions.
3: That's it. Yes, of course, no vacancy there at the moment. The Taoiseach is Micheál Martin, but eyes will always, politics is a succession game, Katie, as you well know. It's always eyes to whom the next person might be. And yes, Jim O'Callaghan voting no. Yes, Social Protection Minister Dara Kaleri, another name mentioned in that bracket, he voted no last night as well. The Children's Minister Norma Foley, another name people haven't ruled out around here, she too voted no, although the Public Expenditure Minister Jack Chambers voted yes. So all those being particularly studied in the case of a potential leadership challenge within Fianna Fáil in the new year. And backbench TDs saying, look, ultimately they feel they have quite a strong rural conservative base, which in some constituencies might feel the squeeze from the likes of Independent Ireland and Aintu. And they are looking in particularly towards those votes from Mr O'Callaghan and Mr Kaleri in relation to that.
2: In other business, Barry, the government being pressed on on what emergency measures could be implemented to tackle homelessness before the dull summer recess, including calls for the reintroduction of an eviction ban.
3: Yeah, and if you rewind the clock back ever so slightly, the eviction ban in place from October, the end of October 2022 to the 1st of April 2023, but quite the political furore thereafter when it was lifted for several weeks, you'll recall, which actually triggered a motion of no confidence in the government at the time. Now, the coalition has since resisted calls to reintroduce this ban. It says it introduced new rental laws which are still settling in, they claim, which came into effect in April. But this report from the Oireachtas Housing Committee saying that the government should at least consider reintroducing that no-fault eviction ban. Now, we heard the chair of the committee, Fine Gael's Micheál Carraghy, saying, look, give the new laws that have come in April 12 months to settle down, and then maybe look at introducing it. But opposition spokespeople, such as Sinn Féin's Eoin Óibrin and Social Democrats' Rory Hearn, saying there's a need to reintroduce it, not only reintroduce it now, but actually reintroduce it for 3 years, they claim, whilst the Labour Party's housing spokesperson, Conor Sheehan, in Leaders' Questions in the Dáil earlier on, really pressing the Taoiseach Simon Harris, saying, asking him what emergency measures was he going to introduce immediately to tackle record levels of homelessness.
2: And some unrest on the government benches on this as well, Barry.
3: Yes, some are looking for it to be looked at again. You have several government TDs on that housing committee as well. So really, it is the issue. It is the metric by which the coalition will admit itself. It will be judged perhaps in the next general election. And the more time ticks on from the last general election in 2024, the more anxiety is likely to rise, isn't it?
2: Indeed. And finally, and briefly, if you can, Barry, the public-only contracts issue back in the spotlight again. And also, discussions about those nixers that some consultants were paying each other to do in the Rotunda in particular.
3: Yeah, this was a report originally in Saturday's Irish Independent that obstetricians in the Rotunda who could still do private practice were gifting up to €1,500 to colleagues on public-only contracts, and has been alleged in the Dáil twice this week during leaders' questions by the Social Democrats. And it's not just the Rotunda here, but perhaps something similar is happening in Cork and Galway as well. Again, this said under Dáil privilege. The Social Democrats looking for answers. The government, the Taoiseach Micheál Martin, has said maybe the revenue might look into it, but ultimately this could come back to the Oireachtas in a few weeks' time. The chair of the Health Committee, Pádraig Rice, telling me he's looking for an investigation into the issue.
2: Okay, we'll leave it there for now, but many thanks for that. That's our political correspondent, Barry Lenihan, there.
20: Now, coming up, from HRT to ADHD medicines, shortages are making headlines in the UK this week, but is Ireland facing the same problem? We're going to find out about that. But up next, the blockbuster film that's been breaking records this summer and why it sparked a new generation of horror fans. More on that coming up.
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2: Now, it's the horror movie that's broken box office history this month. Let's take a quick listen to Backrooms.
4: Look, I know how this sounds, but you gotta understand, it's massive in there.
6: I'm not saying I don't believe you.
4: Okay, I'm gonna come back here with proof.
8: All right, you feel me?
4: Yes. Follow my lead.
6: What is this?
8: It's what I'm trying to figure out. I've been here every night since I found the place, and I still barely scratched the surface. All right, just take a small. It's beautiful. Am I right?
2: Yes. The movie Backrooms there, what began as a short horror video uploaded to YouTube by a teenager, has become one of the most successful horror films of the year. And the growing popularity of the film and others has sparked a wider conversation. Have Gen Zers created a new wave of horror? Joining us now are Dave Hanratty of the Irish Independent and, of course, host of the No Encore podcast, and also Dr. Sarah Cleary, horror consultant. I was wanted to be a horror consultant and author. You're both very welcome. Dave, I actually just watched, I haven't seen this movie, but I watched the trailer for it there, and I had a look at the trailer for the other big movie of the summer as well, another horror obsession. They're scary.
9: They are scary.
2: What is it about? Just explain, I suppose, the difference between these and the normal summer blockbuster horror that we might expect.
9: Yeah, well, I mean, it's interesting because Backrooms comes from, as you say, like a teenager who was effectively messing around on YouTube back in the day. He was making these short films about liminal spaces, which are kind of like strange alien places that may exist in the world that we operate within. And I should say as well, this guy's name is Kane Parsons, and he's kind of a really hot property in Hollywood now with this film doing so well. Today is actually his 21st birthday, so happy birthday to him. He's obviously having a great time at the moment. And this thing came with a lot of buy-in from people online, a lot of young people who would have kind of seen these things and gone to Reddit threads and so on and so forth and constructed a lore around it. So when this thing was coming out into the cinemas recently, there was a fan base. There was people who were ready to see this and ready to kind of lose their minds. The other film that you mentioned there, Obsession, that one has been a bit of a out of nowhere success. Now, both films are riding high at the box office. The Obsession's on almost 300 million. Backrooms is on 262 million. And these are very, very low budget projects, especially when you put them up against the likes of a Project Hail Mary and Michael and The Mandalorian and Grogu and so on. But what's happening here, particularly with Obsession as well, is word of mouth. And for whatever reason, horror is having its moment. Horror has kind of always had a bit of a moment. They're low budget to make. Some of them take off, a lot of them don't. But they're no longer consigned to the end of the year. These are now event pictures. And the fact is, I couldn't be happier about this, especially because a younger generation is in fact going to the cinema.
2: Yeah, and I hadn't actually realised, had you, that there has been a lot of worry about the ageing demographic of cinema audiences.
20: Yeah, you'd have to wonder whether that's anything to do with that actual real-life horror that we experienced a few years ago, which I'm loath to mention, the old pandemic. But Sarah, what's the hook for the Gen Z audience? Every, I suppose, generation has a different type of horror appeal. But what's attracting Gen Z into the cinema?
10: I think you can look at this really from three perspectives. And the first and foremost is that these are two actually banging films. And I think, you know, credit where credit is due, a good film hopefully should always do well. And I think the word of mouth and this idea that it is created by a Gen Z person, created within the context of a Gen Z medium, I think is something that is really, really spurring on the audience to go see this, because there's a sense of ownership around it. Look what we made, look what we created, and look what we can do. And it's good. And I think it's almost like a backlash to the franchise fatigue that we see. And your last speaker there was talking about these big, big, gigantic blockbusters, which actually are quite fallow. And, you know, you scratch the surface, there tends to be not much going on. And I think a lot of Gen Z people are just essentially fed up with these big, big, gigantic blockbusters, which is interesting to say.
20: Yeah, I was reading a piece there earlier when we were preparing for this. Somebody from the, I think, University of Arizona, just back in 2024, was kind of predicting that there would be a backlash against films like Hostel and Saw and the like, and that something along the lines of Blair Witch might be due to make a comeback. Dave, would you? Is this fulfilling that space?
9: It definitely is from a quality perspective. I'm a big horror guy myself, and the films that you're referring to there, your Saws and your Hostels and so on, they fell under what was categorized for a while as torture porn, which was kind of these extremely violent films that were very unpleasant and icky, and they worked for a time, especially at the box office. But The Blair Witch Project, to this day, remains, in my opinion, one of the top three horror films ever. It actually really, really upset me when I saw it, even though you don't see all that much, because so much was left to your imagination. It was something very, very different. It was very, very of its time, and I think it really is a masterpiece of the genre. And it's no surprise that the likes of Curry Barker in particular, who's made Obsession and he's only 26 years of age himself, is kind of being talked about in the same breath as the guys who made The Blair Witch Project. Now, the hope, I guess, as a horror fan, I would say, is that Hollywood takes the right lessons from this and actually entrusts young creators with budgets and with time and with talent and with crews and all that kind of stuff, and that these people don't fade into obscurity or, as was just being said there quite correctly, these guys don't get signed up for franchise slop, because the likes of, again, to pick on Star Wars, which I find myself doing because it came out 1 week after Obsession, the budget for that film alone was like $165 million. The budget for Obsession was $750,000, and it looks so much better. You'll notice now there's a lot of films that look like sludge, and this thing looks great.
2: It looks great, that's what I'm saying. So maybe they don't want the big budgets. Maybe the big budgets is what ruins, what is going to ruin what they've got going for them here. Can I ask you, is there a formula for the perfect horror, as in how many jump scares per 15 minutes, or is there something about the type of horror that takes off in a particular era that tells you more about what's going on in the wider world?
10: Well, I'm sure there's someone in Silicon Valley or Hollywood right now working on an AI model that is going to produce the perfect horror film, but I bet you every last cent that I have that it will flop in the box office, because one of the things I think that really speaks to horror fan is it typically trades in universal themes, but it has a really, really amazing ability to be able to tap into the zeitgeist at the time. I think what's happening now, especially where you have this influx of Gen Z audiences flocking to horror, is because it speaks to them. It's speaking to them in a collective way about the anxiety around them right now. And I think, to be brutally honest with you, there's an awful lot to be anxious about. And horror has always kind of been this like sorting office, if you will, or this kind of shorthand for dealing with really, really big themes in really, really simple ways. Whether you want to take heteropessimism, or if you want to take in something like Obsession, or if you want to take this liminal anxiety, we're bombarded with things that make us anxious. And if you look at the Gen Z, these poor old devils are growing up in an era where the very thing that brings them together, brings them a sense of community, is also being told it's going to rot your mind and melt your soul, i.e. social media. So they're looking at this, they're looking at genocides, they're looking at war, they're looking at housing prices, they're looking at all of this stuff, and they're saying, Jesus. So horror provides this kind of portal for them to be able to enter. It doesn't provide any solutions. But kind of like the Cheshire Cat in Alice in Wonderland, it kind of says to him, it's
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1: Hello and welcome. I'm Anne-Marie Regner and you're listening to Czechia in 30 Minutes, the show where we give you a rundown of what's recently been happening in the country in just half an hour. Coming up on today's program, Prague's Jiřího Spaghebrat Square officially reopened after 2 years of renovation. What has changed about the public space? Bringing together classical music in Prague's unique setting, the Troja Festival returns for its third edition. It feels like a dream, says Czech climber František D'Agostino, who joins elite group with a one-day ascent of El Capitán's El Niño route. All that coming up, but first, here's the news brought to you by Vít Pohanka.
0: News.
2: NATO Secretary General Mark Rutte has confirmed that Czechia failed to meet the alliance's target of spending at least 2% of GDP on defense last year. Speaking in Brussels ahead of a meeting of NATO defense ministers, Rutte said Slovenia and Albania also fell short of the benchmark. He added, however, that the Czech government is working intensively to meet the target. The Czech government has proposed stricter rules for the sale of Kratom, including raising the minimum purchase age from 18 to 21 and banning online sales. Prime Minister Andrej Babiš from the ANO party said the proposal would also introduce an excise tax on the substance and move it from the reduced to the standard VAT rate. Kratom

0: The government-approved proposal would reduce the broadcaster's combined funding by about 1.4 billion Czech crowns, or roughly 15%. Czech television and Czech radio have warned the cuts would lead to reduced program production and hundreds of job losses. The heads of the Czech public universities called on the government to reconsider its plan to replace license fees with state budget funding for Czech television and Czech radio. In an open letter to Prime Minister Andrej Babiš from the ANO party, the country's university leaders said public service media need independent and predictable funding to maintain the quality of their educational and science outreach programs. They warned that the planned 15% reduction in funding would undermine activities that contribute to public education, scientific literacy, and the Czech Republic's long-term competitiveness. The weather will be mostly sunny with daytime highs from 26 to 31 degrees Celsius.
1: Prague's Jiří Hospodě Bratsware officially reopened on Wednesday following a major renovation lasting 2 years. Officials say around 170 trees have been added to the well-known public space. But critics say it is not green enough. Ian Willoughby went to check it out.
2: Jsem rád, že ta rekonstrukce respektovala všechny historické prvky tohoto města.
3: With water splashing at an adjacent restored socialist-era fountain, Prague Mayor Bohuslav Sobotka was the main speaker at the reopening of Jiří Hospodě Brat Square, for many the civic and social center of the Prague 3 district. It had been closed since January 2024 for a thorough renovation project that had been discussed for decades. And metal hoarding covering what was a large construction site only disappeared this week. Petr Hlaváček is the deputy mayor of the Czech capital.
4: My major feeling is that it's coming back to the people. There is like some comments about the dimension of this paved area, but it has certain reason. You can see today that it's fully occupied by the stands, and I suppose that it is going to be serious at such occasions. There is also unbelievable high quality so-called blue and green infrastructure, so water is coming down. There is a layer of coal which is absorbing the water. Special type of the grass, which has even name Jiří Hospodě Brat, and the last type of platans, which are used on the street. So this is something what I think people will enjoy next 10, 15, 20 years.
3: The revitalization was designed by the architects Miroslav Cikán and Pavla Melková from the company MCA Atelier. The former says they bore Slovenian architect Jože Plečník in mind during the project. He created the dominant feature of the square, the Church of the Most Sacred Heart of Our Lord.
1: We tried to look at things from Plečník's perspective, in terms of historical connections, architecture, relationship to the space, and the cultural history of Europe. We tried to build on his language, which came to Prague via Vienna, and his journeys around the continent and the Mediterranean. All this can be seen in every detail of the church, so we tried to draw on that language too, including in the church's connection to the urban axes that exists here.
3: On social media, there's been a good degree of negativity about the redevelopment of JZP, with many saying the new design doesn't provide enough shade during summer heat, which has intensified in recent years. Officials counted that 170 new trees have been added to the square, and Petr Hlaváček says experience elsewhere in Prague suggests this problem may be short-lived.
4: I think it's coming, first of all, from the character of our beautiful nation, that we are, from the first impression, it's better to be depressive, but finally, I think the people will love it. The trees every year are going to be bigger and bigger. If you remember, we were planted the trees on Venceslav Square, it's kind of 4 years ago, and now the trees are much better, in much better shape. So it's the same happen here.
3: The deputy mayor, an architect by profession, is also familiar with complaints about the fact the square was closed for almost 2.5 years during the overhaul.
4: I think it's mostly because of this underground infrastructure, which is, if you will look to the pictures, you will see that there is actually buildings underneath of the square, and it's for collecting of the water, which is coming from square, from the paved area, and also from the roof of the church.
1: Thank you, Ian Willoughby, for that report.

0: Classical music and unusual venues will come together in Prague's Troja district from Thursday as the Troja Festival returns for its third edition. Running until June 23rd and themed Between Heaven and Earth, the festival aims to connect music with some of the city's most distinctive settings. Ahead of the event, Ruth Frankova spoke with one of its founders, Martina Virkova, and first asked her how it all began.
1: We started back in 2023, where it was just a dream of violinist Josef Špaček, who lives in Troja and envisaged a festival that brings music to all its beautiful locations. And so he spoke about it with me, his musical manager, and our friends Mila Dubská and Petr Dvořák. And so we tried a testing edition in 2024. The audience found it very nice and enriching, so I'm happy to say we start third edition this Thursday.
2: And the theme of the third edition is Between Heaven and Earth. Why did you choose this as the main theme, and how is it reflected in the program?
1: The theme, Between the Earth and Heaven, was primarily inspired by the opening concert in the Prague Planetarium. The program there is linked, as it suggests, to universe and evolution of the humankind. So we play Haydn's prologue to creation, called Chaos of the Universe, then Concerto per Galileo Galilei by Lubos Fischer, and the highlight is Strauss's Also sprach Zarathustra. So this was the main inspiration, but of course there are more concerts to go, and these reflect in general the very many dimensions of human life, emotions, feelings, spirituality, let's say, love for nature. So we want to inspire and invite the audience to reflect on all the beauties of life and to appreciate it, let's say.
2: As you said, the opening program will take place at Prague's Planetarium, but that's not the only unusual venue this year. So could you tell us more about some of the places hosting concerts at this edition of your festival?
1: Oh, yeah. Back in 2024, we started with, let's say, core set of locations in Troja itself, and these still are Chateau Troja, then a former Troja brewery just next to it, quite unknown location but very pleasant and offering a great acoustic, then a zoo and botanical garden. And then last year we tried out the old wastewater treatment plant in Bubenec, which is just fabulous with its acoustic and the contrast of industrial architecture and the heavenly music. So again, we are very happy to be there this year to perform Mozart's clarinet quintet and also Tchaikovsky's string sextet. And lastly, this year we introduce Prague Planetarium, which is very requested.
2: You have already mentioned some of the items on the program. What about the musicians? Could you mention at least some of the musicians performing at this year's Troja Festival?
1: Of course. As I mentioned before, the festival was founded by a group of friends, headed by Josef Špaček, the renowned, world-renowned violinist. And he is current artistic director, and of course he plays at most of the concerts. Then every year we are very happy to have Brother Lynx, the U.S. famous violinist and violist. Joel is the concertmaster of the Cleveland Orchestra, and his brother Alex is also a musician and also a scientist. We can look forward to Eva Krestová, Jana Bouškova, Dutch cellist Harriet Craig. Among the pianists, we must mention Denis Kožuchin and Lukáš Vondráček. And there are many more, all of them our great friends and gorgeous musicians.
2: I should perhaps ask at the end, are there still any tickets left?
1: Good question. There are no tickets to Planetarium. It's completely sold out. And really, like, dozens left for most of the other venues. The very good thing about former Troja Brewery is that it's vast and spacious. So in case you are interested in the program of those two concerts located there, you still have a big chance to get in because it can host up to 500 people.
0: Martina Virková, co-founder of the Troja Festival, speaking there to Ruth Frankova. A reminder that you're with Czechia in 30 minutes. a half hour of news, current affairs, interesting stories brought to you by Radio Prague International. Finally, get ready for our exciting feature, brought to you by Ruth Frankova.
2: For climbers, El Capitan in California's Yosemite National Park is what Mount Everest is for mountaineers. This spring, Czech climber František D'Agostino achieved something that only a handful of people have ever done. Together with American climber Samuel Stroh, he free-climbed the legendary El Niño route on El Capitan in a single day. Just a few days later, the pair returned to tackle another demanding route on the wall, Golden Gate, this time in a 26-hour push. Upon his return from Yosemite, I met with D'Agostino to talk about the experience, the challenges of big wall climbing, and his plans for the future. So first of all, what does it feel like to achieve something that only a handful of climbers in the world have ever done?
3: Well, it feels like a dream. I obviously had the ambition and some kind of plan coming into Yosemite Valley, but I feel like I didn't have very high expectations and I came pretty open-minded, and the result was just over the top for me. There is a big difference between knowing that you can theoretically do something and then actually doing it and standing on the top of the mountain and being like, wow, we did it. So returning from ascents such is always a little bit surreal. It just feels like it happened in a different realm. And being in this like elite group of climbers, basically my idols and people I look up to, is amazing.
2: For listeners who may never have heard of El Capitan, what makes it such a special place in the climbing world?
3: I feel like the wall is the most iconic big wall in the world. It's mostly because of the location. It's just in California. It's in the middle of civilization. You can just literally drive your car and look up. And I feel like that's what makes it special. And there is something about the shape of the wall that just makes it look spectacular. Like, there are different walls that are equally big, but this one just, like, seems really big when you look up. And there is a lot of history that happened in that place. So, basically, big wall climbing as we do it today kind of was born in that valley and on those walls. And I feel like that's also very important, or there's some mystique to it.
2: You chose a route called El Niño. What makes that route special?
3: I feel like it's a different route than what people usually climb on El Capitan, because the character of climbing and the rock is a little bit different. There are not many cracks, which Yosemite is maybe also famous for. It's more wall climbing, and the rock is more like diorite instead of this golden granite, and it's also quite overhanging. So yeah, different character. And it is historically a pretty special route too. It was only the third route free climbed on the wall on El Capitan. And the free climb is basically a variation of the North America wall, which is also a legendary route from 1964. So yeah, it has a lot of history in it, and that's what makes it special, I guess.
2: And when you stood at the bottom of El Capitan looking up on that route, what was going through your mind?
3: I think I was just excited. I was excited to touch the rock and climb up. That's what it makes me feel. And yeah, we just had a lot of fun doing it.
2: Just excited, or did you feel any fear, perhaps?
3: Not really, honestly, this time. I think I was just excited. It was very different than the first time I was in Yosemite, which was 2022. And that was like, I was 21 years old. It was my first big wall experience. Very big trip for me, and I felt intimidated for sure. But this time I came there with like so much more experience. I had a really good partner, which also I think made me feel good. I like felt we are ready and we know what we are doing. So yeah, I feel like it was mostly being excited.
2: Most climbers spend several days on El Capitan, sleeping on the wall and hauling their equipment with them. You chose to try one of its hardest routes in a single day. Why?
3: Yeah, that's the style that I wanted to try. I've never really tried it before in such extent. And basically, spending multiple days on a big wall is so much work. It's very demanding because you need to just haul up so much stuff that you need to survive. And when you're climbing in a day, you only need like a jacket, a little bit of food and a little bit of water. So you are just much more light and it's much more about climbing. And there is this sense of freedom in it. So I think that's what attracted me to it. And it was exactly like that. It just feels so freeing to be able to climb fast and efficiently and quickly through this wall. And if you have some sort of level, climbing level to do that, it's definitely a better style than spending more days.
2: So what was the toughest moment in those 18 hours?
3: I feel like the toughest was the period of time between like 3 a.m. and 5 a.m. when it's like the darkest and coldest night and I was just most tired, and you already are climbing for many hours, so it's kind of like energy low point. But otherwise, we were just cruising. We felt really good because we, well, really well prepared. We knew the route and everything kind of went smooth.
2: You said you only brought a jacket, some food and water. Was that really all? I read somewhere that you also needed painkillers.
3: Yeah. I feel like some sort of supplements are crucial to such feat. And
2: so that means energy bars or...
3: Yeah,
2: or
3: that means like just a lot of bars, electrolytes in the water, then magnesium pills to reduce the cramps. And yeah, then we also got the painkillers because you are climbing for many hours in very small shoes and you are standing on small footholds and that hurts. So, and the pain kind of takes energy out of you. So the painkillers are mostly to like save your energy, I would say. And it definitely keeps you kind of going. And caffeine pills are also very crucial. So it comes in waves, the energy. And when you are low, we just like took some caffeine pill, took some magnesium and took some painkillers and moved on.
2: You said you were well prepared. How do you actually prepare for a challenge like this? How do you train? What does the training look like?
3: So I feel like for a challenge like this, it kind of comes down to all the climbing I've done in my life. I didn't train very specifically. I was just trying to be in as good as a physical shape I could before. But I wasn't like trying to simulate climbing 28 pitches in a day or something, because that only makes you tired. So I feel like I was training my strength mostly, and then it kind of transformed into this big endurance and it worked pretty well. And then we decided to use this style where we rehearsed all the pitches beforehand, before trying it in one push. So we spent like 6 days total on the wall before, not all at once, but we were always like coming up and down, and then we rappelled from the top down actually one day, and also tried the top section. And once we knew all the pitches and all the climbing and memorized all the moves, we knew we were ready and tried it from the ground.
2: What about your partner? How long have you known each other?
3: So we met in 2022, actually in Yosemite, when I was there last time. And since then we had some contact. We met like twice in Europe on other climbing locations. And we sort of just knew about each other. I feel like the world of big wall free climbing is pretty small. And at some point before this trip, we both kind of wrote each other searching for partners, and it seemed like a perfect match. But we actually haven't climbed together beforehand, so it was our first climbing together and it went just amazing. We had the most amazing partnership, and I feel like that was a very big part of the success.
2: It actually went so well that after you scaled El Niño, you decided to climb another route on El Capitan called Golden Gate. Wasn't one ascent enough?
3: Yeah, we were just motivated for another, because it just went so well. We just topped out and felt like not even like super tired or crushed. We were obviously tired, but we were like, yeah, we did it and we think we can do it again. So we just kind of immediately switched to another objective. And it was a great mindset because we already had one success in the pocket. So the pressure is off kind of. And we were just excited for more climbing. So El Niño kind of made sense. And it made sense to do it ground up, which means we didn't have those 6 preparing days. Samuel climbed it like 5 years ago with other partner, with the sleeping on the wall and in that style. But I didn't, so for me it was really like I never rehearsed any of the pitches except the first like half of the route. The easier half is shared with Freerider route, which I did in 2022, so it was not completely new. But the hard part of the route, the upper half of the wall, was new for me, which made it much more adventurous and exciting as well, and harder as well. Because the route is actually easier than El Niño, but when you do it in this style, it's a very big difference. And I feel like these athletic feats are kind of on the same level in the end for me because of the difference of the style.
2: But if I understand it correctly, the second route is longer, isn't it?
3: It's much longer, yeah.
2: So it took you 26 hours, if I'm not mistaken?
3: Yes, which was crazy. And it took more time because, yeah, we always, all the crux pitches, which are the hardest sections of the wall, we needed to kind of climb through first, rehearse them, figure out how to climb them, and then give a try. So it takes more time, and we were the first party up that route that season, so there was nothing to help us, kind of. So that obviously took more time, and the goal was to do it within 24 hours, but we got stuck on the very last hard pitch, which was like, I don't know, 120 meters below the top. But we got stuck, and we ended up climbing it on our fifth try, completely exhausted and out of it. So yeah, it was just more epic because in El Niño, in the sand, we actually haven't took almost any falls. We just climbed everything, all the hardest pitches we pretty much climbed on the first try. So that was the difference, and it's so much longer. I underestimated that because the wall is 900 meters tall, but there are so many down climbs and traverses, climbing to the side and climbing down.
2: So that
3: it's almost 1,200 meters of climbing in the end, so it's very long.
2: Was there a moment during that second climb when you thought that you might actually not make it?
3: Yeah, definitely. On that last pitch, I was fighting very hard, and in my mind, I was definitely like, I'm not gonna give up, I'm not gonna leave here without doing it. But then I still fell, and then Samuel sent it, and at that point, it was clear that he would not kind of come back and support me on more tries. So I just knew I had this one last try. I either free climb to the anchor where he was, or I fall and we just go to the top and only he would send. So at that point, I was like, okay, now it's just decided and all that is left is to try. And I kind of found my peace in that mindset because I made peace finally with the possibility of not doing it, which was a very strong moment. And then I did it. But it was like unbelievable. There was also a photographer and we were all just like looking at each other in disbelief that we did it.
2: Yeah. So I understand. I asked about training, but it's not only about physical training. It's very much also about your mindset and about being strong in your mind.
3: Yeah, very much. I would say climbing generally is a lot about the head game, but climbing big walls is even more so. I would say more than 50%. So you are kind of like exceeding your physical limits and just trying to overcome everything. And the mindset is crucial in that. I feel like from my experience, the body doesn't really have a limit until your mind is still kind of like focused and motivated. So if you want it hard enough, the body can do incredible things. So I guess maybe that's what I'm good at. I'm not that strong of a climber, but I want it very much.
2: I know you have recently become a father. You are also a student at the University of Applied Arts here in Prague. How do climbing, family life and art fit together?
3: I would say hardly. I would say I'm just living multiple lives at once, and sometimes it's very chaotic and I'm always late or something. But it's at the same time very beautiful and I enjoy it. But I don't know how I do it. I'm just dealing with consequences of my actions, I guess. I decided I want to have a family and that I want to be a young father. And I'm happy with it. It's a big gift into my life.
2: What is it about climbing that keeps bringing you back?
3: I feel like it makes me feel the best in my body and in my mind. It's just the most effortless state of being for me. When I'm climbing, I kind of switch off everything and I don't need to think about anything else. It kind of brings me into this present moment, and that's what I'm addicted to, I would say. yeah, it's just very pure and elusive also, so you need to keep chasing it. So that's what makes me climb.
2: What do those recent achievements mean for your future? Would you like to do climbing professionally?
3: Yeah, definitely. I definitely hope so, that this gives me a good position to become a professional climber, which, since I'm climbing all the time, would make sense, because I'm not planning to stop doing that, either being a professional climber or not. So being a professional climber would make it more easy for me. And Yosemite is definitely the place where climbers from all over the world come to prove themselves, and it's the biggest stage that everybody is watching. So I'm very happy that the trip ended up this way, and that now I can maybe like use these successes for my future climbing career.
2: And after this experience in the Yosemite, what's the next dream?
3: Oh, there are many. My dreams are now aimed towards the big mountains, Patagonia or Karakoram in Pakistan. Basically bringing these skills that I gained climbing smaller rocks in more controlled environment, and bringing that skill into the big mountains where there are so many factors that you cannot really influence, seems thrilling to me. So I would say there is my future in climbing and my ambition.
2: František D'Agostino, thank you very much for coming.
3: Thank you very much for having me.
0: From me, Anna-Marie Regner, thank you for listening to Radio Prague International, and goodbye.
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5: From Beach History News in London, I'm Stuart Smith. The US and Iran have agreed to pause the war with an immediate ceasefire, the reopening of the Strait of Hormuz, and the lifting of sanctions. But President Trump warns military action could resume if new talks fail. Social media app
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1: It's 8 p.m. in Israel, Thursday, June the 18th, 2026, in the headlines. U.S. Vice President Vance criticizes the Israeli freakout over the U.S.-Iran deal. Prime Minister Netanyahu says Israeli forces will continue to operate in the southern Lebanon security zone for as long as security needs require it. The IDF announces that a reservist was killed and several others injured on Wednesday during combat operations in southern Lebanon. The High Court of Justice recommends a repeat Knesset vote on the state controller appointment. And police are investigating traces of a sedative substance found in jars of baby food. The weather outlook, seasonal temperatures tomorrow. Good evening. This is Nomi Segal with the news. Funeral details have not yet been announced for IDF Reserve Master Sergeant Alexander Filin, age 29, from Haifa, who was killed during combat operations in southern Lebanon yesterday. He served as a combat soldier in the 36th Division Command Post. The incident took place late yesterday afternoon. An IDF reserve officer and another reserve soldier were moderately wounded. A combat non-commissioned officer, two reserve soldiers, and a female reserve soldier were lightly hurt. All were evacuated to hospital for treatment. Their families were notified. Israel was continuing to attack in Lebanon today, even after the Iran-U.S. Memorandum of Understanding went into effect, which states that the war will end on all fronts, with specific reference to Lebanon. Reports from Lebanon today said an Israeli drone struck a motorcycle in the western sector of southern Lebanon. Earlier reports said one person was killed and another was hurt in an Israeli drone attack on a vehicle in a village in the Nabatea area. Meanwhile, the Israeli Air Force this evening intercepted a number of rockets launched toward the area where Israeli military forces are operating in southern Lebanon. The IDF said a number of other rockets fell near the forces. There were no injuries. In line with policy, sirens were not sounded. Prime Minister Benjamin Netanyahu says that Israel will remain in the security buffer zone in southern Lebanon despite the American-Iranian Memorandum of Understanding. In remarks at a dedication ceremony for a section of Road 60, Netanyahu said, "Just as we restored security and prosperity to the Gaza envelope, we will restore security and prosperity to the communities of the north. It requires maintaining a security buffer in southern Lebanon and that we do not leave there as long as Israeli security needs require, because it separates between Hezbollah terrorists and our citizens and communities." Khan reports that Prime Minister Netanyahu is convening consultations in a smaller forum this evening. Meanwhile, reports that a senior Israeli source says that stubborn negotiations are taking place with the United States over the continued deployment of Israeli troops in southern Lebanon. The U.S.-Iran Memorandum of Understanding, signed this week, asserts that the sides will work to ensure Lebanon's territorial integrity and its sovereignty. The Israeli official told the Reuters news agency that Israel would not back down on its positions, including keeping troops deployed in the area south of Lebanon's Litani River. A second Israeli official told Reuters that the outcome of the talks would ultimately depend on whether U.S. President Donald Trump decides to force the issue by threatening repercussions if Israel does not abide by the interim Iran pact terms. U.S. Vice President J.D. Vance has pushed back on what he called an Israeli freakout over the recently signed U.S.-Iranian Memorandum of Understanding. In an interview with the New York Times, Vance suggested Israel relies too much on military force to address its problems and that it should give more credit to the U.S. as an ally, and that concerns that the agreement emboldens Iran or its Lebanese proxy Hezbollah are misplaced. He noted that Israel's Prime Minister Netanyahu has avoided publicly criticizing the deal, but in a news conference a short while ago, Vance sharply criticized Israeli ministers who have been cited as criticizing the deal. In remarks at the news conference, he discussed and commented on the Israel-Hezbollah conflict.
2: So the Lebanon component, this is about regional peace, right? This is about regional peace. And what that means is we expect Hezbollah is not going to be firing rockets and firing drones at the Israelis. And we also expect that the Israelis are not going to be going wild in Lebanon, right? Both sides have to honor their end of the deal. Now, as you guys know, sometimes these ceasefires are a little messy. The President of the United States said this a couple of weeks ago, that a ceasefire in that region of the world just means they're shooting a little bit less at each other than they were before. What you've seen is radical progress in Lebanon, less shooting, less firing, but you're still going to have these little flare-ups from time to time, and that's just the sort of thing that we're going to have to manage through the diplomatic process. Secretary Rubio has been sort of the person on point. It's actually worked out extraordinarily well because we do have substantially less shooting, but it's going to be something we have to manage. And eventually what we want to see is the Lebanese government, the elected representatives of the people of Lebanon, who are able to police southern Lebanon so that Hezbollah has not taken over the country, the Israelis are not threatened, and then consequently the Israelis are not attacking southern Lebanon or Beirut either. That's the plan there.
1: U.S. Vice President J.D. Vance. At the start of his remarks, Vance said whether or not the Iranians comply with the deal, the Iranian nuclear program has been destroyed. He praised the status of the agreement so far.
2: I think the president's peace plan in Iran is already bearing real fruits for the American people. Last night, 12.5 million barrels of oil went through the Strait of Hormuz. That is a high since the beginning of the conflict. Oil prices are down nearly at their level from the pre-war conflict. Gas prices dropped below $4 a gallon today for the first time since the conflict. And importantly, they're going to keep falling further given how low oil prices are. On the military side, the Iranians for the second night in a row did not shoot at any ships in the Strait of Hormuz. So far, they are honoring their end of the commitment. And on the blockade, CENTCOM has allowed north of a dozen ships to go through our naval blockade, and so we're also honoring our end of the early part of the agreement. On the military side, a couple of things that are still true and will be true whether the Iranians comply with the rest of the deal or not. Number one, their nuclear program has been completely destroyed. Their capacity for enrichment, the facilities at which they were using to develop enrichment and develop a potential nuclear weapon, those facilities are still destroyed. Their conventional military is still destroyed. Their capacity to threaten their neighbors is still largely gone. And now we see whether they are willing to comply with the next step of the president's peace plan.
1: U.S. Vice President J.D. Vance. U.S. President Donald Trump today lashed out at criticism over the terms of the interim U.S.-Iran peace deal, saying those who think he hasn't been tough enough on Tehran were either jealous, bad people, or stupid. His comments came shortly after the U.S. and the Iranian president had signed the 14-point memorandum of understanding to extend the ceasefire, including in Lebanon, and reopen the strategically vital Strait of Hormuz. The deal sees both sides commit to further talks to reach a final agreement over the next 60 days and includes a $300 billion plan for Iran's reconstruction, as well as the removal of all types of U.S. sanctions against the Islamic Republic. The agreement has prompted some to conclude the terms appeared to have strengthened Tehran's hand. Trump wrote on his Truth Social platform, "These fools who think I haven't been tough enough on Iran when the stock market just hit a record high and oil prices tumbling down are either jealous, bad people, or stupid." Iranian leaders have broadly sought to frame the agreement as a strategic victory. Iran's President Masoud Pezeshkian described the Memorandum of Understanding as an opportunity to tackle Iran's economic and political problems, saying it could help to create a different world in Iran and the Middle East. "This is an historical document and a message from a powerful Iran. Peace will be realized in the shadow of mutual respect," he said in a social media post alongside images of the signed agreement. The U.S. Defense Secretary Pete Hegseth said today that Washington will restart military action and reimpose a blockade if Iran does not fulfill its commitments under its agreement with the U.S. Speaking in Brussels after meeting NATO defense ministers, Hegseth told reporters that the U.S. will be prepared to recommence if Iran does not do what it says it's going to do.
3: "The president has pointed out that we will be prepared to recommence if, underneath the timeline of these talks, Iran does not do what it says it's going to do, which is give up nuclear weapons, give up nuclear ambitions, give away their nuclear material, close nuclear facilities, then the War Department is here and prepared to restart if we need to. If Iran doesn't comply, then we're more than able to reimpose an ironclad blockade. We're going to be the big stick behind the negotiations that never existed under President Obama. It just didn't. It was a paper tiger hoping that they agree.
4: On the forced posture change, how quickly do you think that we'll see a tangible change of the U.S. presence in the Middle East?
3: It's all conditions-based. It's all based, again, on the responsiveness and benchmarks met and things that, just like this talk about resources and money, it's based on performance. Everything is based on performance.
1: U.S. Defense Secretary Pete Hegseth. Earlier this week, U.S. President Trump signed the deal in France, where he'd been attending a G7 summit, while Tehran confirmed that country's President Pezeshkian had also signed the document yesterday. The Swiss government said today that talks between the United States and Iran are planned at a mountaintop resort in Switzerland tomorrow. The Swiss said that the plan is still for the U.S. and Iran, along with mediators Pakistan and Qatar, and other involved countries, to meet tomorrow at Borgenstock for initial negotiations about implementing the agreement. In the aftermath of the signing of the U.S.-Iran Memorandum of Understanding, reporter David Zaev spoke with journalist and commentator Dan Perry.
5: We're on the line to Dan Perry. Dan is a longtime journalist. He's right now got a Substack called... It's called Ask Questions Later. But he's also been here, a bureau chief for the Associated Press here in the Middle East, as well as the Caribbean, Europe, Africa. Can I also say, Dan, you were head of the Foreign Press Association here, if I'm not mistaken, here in Jerusalem, correct?
6: It's your show. Yes.
5: Okay. As long as it's true. Okay, so the presidents of Iran and the United States, lo and behold, have already signed this Memorandum of Understanding. And now the really tough work, I think you will agree, starts. I mean, what's your preliminary view of this, again, preliminary deal?
6: I think it's an American capitulation that leaves the Iranian regime stronger than it was, exposes the limits of American power. And today's asymmetric realities more or less throws Israel under the bus. In a way that totally reverses the euphoria of 3 months ago, when it looked like Israel was at a level of alliance with the U.S. that was higher than any NATO country. And all because Trump is afraid of the midterms, because they made no effort to explain to the world and to the American people that some months of pain would be necessary, because they had no answer whatsoever to the astoundingly predictable Iranian blocking of the Strait of Hormuz. I can hardly understand how they launched the war without a very clear, high plan for either the regime falling within days or a prevention of the blocking of the Strait of Hormuz. That is why we had to sign this deal. Now, you could say nothing is yet set in stone. There's going to be a negotiation for 60 days, and that's all true. But Iran will still have the leverage that they've demonstrated 60 days hence.
5: To some of your points, some of the comments made by President Trump, and you can react in the way that you want. For example, he says there has been regime change. You hear him talk? He talks about this as a different regime.
6: Oh, David.
5: Right?
6: I was predicting he'd say that on the third day of the war.
5: Uh-huh.
6: On the third day of the war, I said, look, if they accomplish nothing, he'll say we killed Khamenei, so it's a different regime and did regime change. Trump also says this week that they weren't going for regime change. Trump also trumpets this week that the opening of the Strait of Hormuz is the big achievement. That strait had never been closed. Iran only dared do it because it was somewhat desperate in the early days, and so they rolled the dice on that. A spectacular success.
5: You referred to the midterm elections coming up in November, who is going to control the House of Representatives and the Senate. He also wants, and this is what he talks about, President Trump as well, he talks about the fact that oil prices are going down, the stock market is going up, so oil prices going down meaning that the people at the pump will pay less. That's a big U.S. domestic issue. I don't have to tell you that. And that's where, whether the Strait of Hormuz was really closed beforehand, etc., I think right now This is the message that he is saying, and I want to throw something else out at you. His comment that we cannot expect Iran not to have any ballistic missiles?
6: Laughable. Not every country has ballistic missiles that can threaten mainland Europe. And Iran is an Iran's regime is illegitimate and aggressive towards the region by virtue of the proxy militias, and it has proven that it can't be trusted, not only not with a nuclear weapon, but with ballistic missiles.
5: So what are these going to be? These are going to be negotiations among the Gulf states themselves. They're going to decide. That seems to be what President Trump was talking about the future of Iran's ballistic missiles.
6: I don't think the Gulf states have much leverage. The Gulf states are now in a position where, having discovered that the U.S. has no plan to protect them from Iranian attack, they're going to be paying protection money to Iran. And it's quite likely that Iran will now, together maybe with Oman, which they're trying to rope into their nefarious scheme, might actually try to not only have some role in permissioning passage through the Strait of Hormuz in the future, but maybe even, yeah, charging tolls. And if they don't charge tolls directly, the poor Gulfies may well pay them, as I say, protection money. Trump can say what he wants.
5: You were about to read something, and I interrupted you. You wanted to read
6: something. Yeah. David, it's not just spin. Spin is one thing. Trump simply lies when he says that America achieves its aims in the goal. Its aims in the war. It achieved not one of them. Here's what Trump said when pulling out of the Iran deal in 2018, which was a bonehead move. He said then, the so-called deal was supposed to protect the U.S. and our allies from the lunacy of an Iranian nuclear bomb, a weapon that will endanger survival of their blah, blah, blah. In fact, it allowed Iran to continue enriching uranium, as this current arrangement almost surely will. It lifted crippling economic sanctions on Iran in exchange for very weak limits on the regime's nuclear activity and no limits on all its other malign behavior, including its sinister activities in Syria, Yemen, and other places around the world. In other words, at the point when the U.S. had maximum leverage, this disastrous deal gave the regime, and it's a regime of great terror, many billions of dollars, a great embarrassment to me as a citizen and to all citizens of the U.S. Now, the Obama deal did not lift all sanctions and did not unfreeze all assets. It did some of that, but it kept much in place for future leverage. Meanwhile, Trump, in order to unblock the strait that was never blocked before the war, has just unfrozen all assets, promised to remove all sanctions, and has signed on to a protection deal where Iran is going to get $300 billion one way or another, probably from the Gulf, as essentially reparations for the war. The regime emerges clearly strengthened because they face down arguably the two most powerful militaries in the world and survived. Mm-hmm. And the demoralization that this is sowing across the Iranian opposition, the majority of the Iranian people, and anyone who wanted the U.S. to lead the democratic world to a better future is total. So Trump can try to spin it whatever way he wants, but he looks like a chump, and it was an incredibly, incredibly foolish maneuver to enter this war without a plan for the Strait of Hormuz, and there could have been plans. Mm-hmm. And one of the plans might have been to explain to the world that this is critical, which I believed it was, and I supported the war.
5: Right.
6: And we're going to have to endure some higher inflation, some higher energy prices. I'm really very sorry. That is what a leader would have done.
5: Yeah, the unfreezing of the assets, that's something which we will have to certainly watch very, very closely. That is so key, considering so many other things which have happened until now. But let me ask you this. You say he doesn't have a plan. I mean, will things follow through? Will Syria really have a say in terms of doing away with Hezbollah in Lebanon? I mean, when Trump gets upset at Netanyahu and feels that maybe Syria could do a better job, I mean, and then now we're hearing that he wants Syrian-Israeli talks. I mean, the interesting thing is the reporters here are saying that he actually achieved something. What did Trump achieve? He achieved Lebanese-Israeli agreement. They are both against having Syria involved in this. What's going to happen in that regard? Syria and Hezbollah, that's what's going to solve our problem, getting Hezbollah out through Syria?
6: Well, another one of the problems with this deal is that Israel did not want linkage between the Lebanon arena and the Persian Gulf. Iran wanted it, and Trump is now siding with Iran. Such is his desperation to do a deal. As such, he's not throwing not just Israel under the bus, as I said, but also Lebanon, because Israel is aligned with Lebanon, not just in its skepticism regarding Syria, but in its desire to see Hezbollah disarmed and gone. Now, who's going to do that? I don't think Israel wants to be marching up 150 kilometers to the north to the Bekaa Valley and do door-to-door fighting with Hezbollah. Maybe they do, but probably they don't. It will be very costly. And given the heavy hand that Israel has shown, I'm sad to say, the likely deaths of civilians that are going to attach to that will undo one of the big assets that Israel has gained in recent years, which is the support of the majority of the Lebanese people. The overwhelming majority, if you remove the 30% Shiites from the equation. Now, Israel is probably not the force that can take on Hezbollah and actually eliminate them, even though tough guys in Israel and the TV studios are going to tell you that we can only trust ourselves. They can talk. It's easy to talk in studios. The reality is Israel doesn't want to occupy all of Lebanon, pretty much, and that's what it would take. Meanwhile, the Lebanese government's too weak. I've been saying and writing, I believe, even I think in the Jerusalem Post as well, which used to be the op-ed editor.
7: Right.
6: Something has to give. We cannot allow Hezbollah to continue. And if it isn't Israel and it isn't Lebanon, then what's it going to be? There are precedents in the world for countries asking for help. And Lebanon must ask for help at the UN Security Council. And the force must be pulled together. And it can be NATO and it can be an Arab force, and it can be an African force, and whatever happens, it'll be the least bad scenario. It won't be a good scenario. And human beings aren't wired to comprehend that if their choice is a pancreatic cancer or a broken leg, they got to seize that broken leg. They got to love the broken leg. The least bad option is one of the things I mentioned. Now, Trump seems to believe that the least bad option is for Syria to do this. And I've mentioned that myself. I've toyed with that idea. But the problem is that the regime in Syria, although it's very nice in a sort of a redemption scenario that this former jihadist Ashara actually is a good guy that runs this country not too despotically and can be trusted to do good works, like eliminate Hezbollah, who he hates because they helped Bashar Assad. But it's not proven. And it's dangerous, and Lebanon is allergic to it because they endured a decades-long partial Syrian occupation in much of their country, and they would rather not revisit that equation.
7: Okay, we're going to have to follow this up. Dan Perry, journalist and commentator, thank you very much for your insight and everything. Thank you so much. Take care.
6: Thank you.
1: Journalist and commentator Dan Perry. The United Nations nuclear watchdog has welcomed the interim peace deal signed by Washington and Tehran. The head of the International Atomic Energy Agency, Rafael Grossi, told reporters in Geneva that it is good that the memorandum is there. Now the technical work starts, he says. Meanwhile, reports say Iran has restored about 89% of its petrochemical units that were knocked offline during the war with Israel and the United States. This according to the head of Iran's largest petrochemical holding group. He was cited by the Iranian Student News Agency. Mohammad Shariatmadari, chief executive of the Persian Gulf Petrochemical Industries Company, said disrupted facilities had returned to production following what he described as rapid reconstruction efforts, with some units operating above nominal capacity while others had yet to reach full output. Iran introduced a ban on petrochemical exports in April to ensure a domestic supply after its petrochemical sector production was disrupted by the Israeli strikes, which hit utility companies that provide feedstock for the petrochemical plants. The U.S. CENTCOM has officially announced that the maritime blockade of Iran has been lifted. Meanwhile, in other news, the United States is said to have issued new counterterrorism sanctions targeting individuals and entities linked to the Iran-backed terror group Hezbollah. This according to details posted to the U.S. Treasury Department's website. U.S. President Trump and relations with Israel's Prime Minister Netanyahu. In an exclusive interview with Khan News, Trump says it is very likely he would support Prime Minister Netanyahu in the coming elections in Israel, but noted that he must also consider the other candidates. Speaking by phone with Khan's Natan Goodman, the U.S. leader said he has good relations with Bibi, but he has to be more reasonable. I'm ready to meet with him, he said. Israel's high court today heard petitions challenging the election of attorney Michael Rebello as state controller and suggested that a new vote may be required. The hearing focused on the controversial second round of voting in the Knesset, during which several Likud party lawmakers were reportedly instructed to photograph themselves behind the voting booth to demonstrate their support for Rebello, the presiding justice. Noam Solberg indicated that the key issue was whether the election complied with the secret ballot requirement enshrined in the basic law governing the state controller. The justices on the bench said some of the votes appeared problematic at first glance and criticized lawmakers who ignored guidance from the Knesset's legal advisor prohibiting photographs during the voting process. Justice Solberg, in his interim decision, said an undesirable cloud hangs over the election, and he floated the possibility of holding a new vote, this time in a proper manner. The court gave the parties until Sunday to respond to the proposal. Khan notes that the justices appeared less inclined to address another petition raising allegations that Rebello's former role as Prime Minister Benjamin Netanyahu's lawyer created a conflict of interest. Instead, the hearing centered on the integrity of the electoral process rather than Rebello's suitability for the position. In his response, Rebello urged the court to dismiss the petition, saying he accepted the role with a deep sense of responsibility and rejected claims of political dependence. Through his legal team, he argued that the election was conducted lawfully and did not justify judicial intervention. The Knesset also called for the petitions to be rejected, arguing that there is no concrete evidence that lawmakers were compelled to document their votes. However, the Knesset legal advisor stressed that if such instructions were indeed given, it would constitute an extremely serious violation that could undermine the validity of the election. In response to the court decision, the chair of the Bayahad party, former Prime Minister Naftali Bennett, called on the Knesset to adopt the court's recommendation and hold a repeat vote. In a post on X, Bennett wrote that Netanyahu understands his appointment of Rebello as state controller was done in a rotten way from the root, but he's unable to do so in a proper manner out of concern a person who is faithful to the state and not to the prime minister would be elected. In contrast, the chair of the Knesset Foreign Affairs and Defense Committee, Boaz Bismuth of the Likud, criticized the court ruling. We have reached a moment in which vote results are becoming only advisory. If they do not like the outcome, they simply ask for another round. Is this how democracy looks? Contemptuous, he said. The health ministry has confirmed a Khan News report that 2 of 5 jars of baby food in which traces of sedative substances were found were gathered from the shelves of branches of the Zolo Bigadol supermarket chain in Jerusalem at the beginning of the week. Meanwhile, a police source has told Khan that the health ministry was updated on the existence of a suspect jar of baby food at the beginning of last month, but it was checked only this week following the hospitalization of 3 additional toddlers at Hadassah En Kerem Hospital in Jerusalem. The health ministry has yet to respond to the report. A police source told Khan that the woman whose 2 daughters were hospitalized and whose blood work showed the traces of the substances handed over the jar of food to the hospital and asked that its contents be examined. The hospital transferred the jar to police, who opened an investigation and took testimony from the parents. Police later updated the health ministry and requested directives regarding the handling of the jar. With this, the ministry did not request to receive it, and it was handed over only this week after suspicions arose to a link between the hospitalization of the 2 infants last month and the more recent hospitalization of the 3 toddlers in recent days. Meanwhile, the Zol Ubigadol supermarket chain has gone to court calling for a reversal of the closure order imposed on 2 branches of the chain located on Jaffa Street in Jerusalem. The order was in reaction to the Ministry of Health's investigation and laboratory testing identifying the medically sedating substances of clonazepam and lorazepam in the Prinok baby fruit puree jars sold at the 2 stores. Zolb-Ubigadol management called the closure order extreme. The health ministry has said that it is not issuing a broad recall of all the Prinuk products because there is no evidence of a production defect, manufacturing malfunction, or contamination at the factory. In addition, all tests conducted on products obtained from the importers produced normal results. In other news, even as political negotiations take place with the hope that they can advance peace in the region, civil society groups are already holding encounters to advance coexistence, as David Zaev heard from Ayelet Mavor, one of the founders of Women Champions for Change.
7: We're on the line with Ayelet Mavor. She is founder, one of the founders of Women Champions for Change. And Ayelet, I understand you, as a member and in fact one of the founders of that organization, took part in a conference earlier this month in Abu Dhabi. Women leaders from across the Middle East and North Africa participating in the Third International Dialogue of Civilizations and Tolerance, a conference in that respect with that theme. Tell us what you came away with from that conference.
8: Yeah, thanks, David, and thanks for having me on this call. You know, the excitement is still, we're still feeling it. We just came back early last week from Abu Dhabi. We were a group of 30 women social change leaders from across the Middle East and North Africa, the majority from Israel, but from diverse representation of communities such as Muslim and Jewish and Christian communities, but also Druze, Bedouin, secular and religious. So it was a really, really nice mix. And we met our peers based in the UAE, which we share so much with. So in fact, we are a group of social change leaders, each of their own right. These are basically social innovators, so similar to what you would find in the tech ecosystem, kind of lone wolves, if you like, each pushing their own mission and dream in their own space, be it sports or media or education, or tech. Mm-hmm. And what we did was that we, so first of all, we work as a community.
7: So first of all, that's very much right. That of what

0: community leaders, social innovators, academia leaders from both the Middle East, but then also locally from the UAE. So what we did is that we brought women to be a part of that conversation. It was exciting to see that, that women take a central part in conversations talking about the future of the region, specifically when the conferences are about a tolerant future, which is what we're all hoping for, obviously.
1: How did you come to form, be one of the founders of this organization, Women Champions for Change, and how do you take a conference that you've just attended and more specifically move forward to, I don't want to sound corny, but to make the world a better place for women and men and everybody, for that matter, right?
0: Not corny at all. That's the language that we use, and in fact, it was exciting last week to meet thousands of people speaking the same language. It really felt like the future that we can dream of. But Women Champions for Change was founded not even a year ago, last September, where the theory was that if you bring women social change leaders together and encourage them to collaborate with each other, then first of all, you are encouraging more social good because of that collaboration. But second, if you see them collaborating across the Middle East, that could be a live example of the type of future that we all dream of in this region, of people collaborating with each other across the region. So we attended this conference in Abu Dhabi last, 2 weeks ago, as an attempt to join the, if you like, the epitome of the region, because in Abu Dhabi, the language is so advanced and so futuristic in that sense of a future where organizations from across the region can find ways to collaborate with each other. And in fact, that's what I think that we came out of from this conference. So the type of people and organizations that we met when we were there through workshops and panel discussions and dinners and lunches and all the good stuff that you do when you attend a conference like this, the type of conversations that we held were indeed very creative in the sense of the type of collaborations that we want to see coming out of. And as a result of the conference, the women in our delegation have come up with projects that they want to initiate with partners that they have met at the conference or that they have heard of and dream to work with. So we now are working with a portfolio of these suggested concepts of collaboration across the region. So one example would be an organization that came with us, the founder of MamaNet, which is a network of women playing netball across 12 countries founded in Israel. MamaNet is now looking to expand to the Middle East, North Africa by finding partners in the UAE that would help her create a MamaNet MENA, so to speak.
1: MENA is the acronym for Middle East and North Africa, of course. Well,
0: Correct. Another example, we had with us the founder of a competition that's been running in Israel for the last 6 years called Miss Fix the Universe. This is a competition held annually in Israel where women win prizes for the social innovation concepts that they pursue. So the founder of Miss Fix the Universe was with us on the delegation looking for partners locally in order to initiate a MENA version, again, the acronym Middle East, North Africa, right. MENA version of Miss Fix It, which where one day we will be able to highlight women social innovators across the region and award them for the inspiring work that they do.
1: Yeah, I think we'll just conclude with the fact that, of course, you and I are not going to talk about Iran deal or even Lebanon-Israel negotiations, but I think that this kind of group that you were involved in founding and this kind of conference which you just attended is really the real people carrying through when you have, you know, diplomatic or other kinds of negotiations among the so-called leaders. You're the people who are making the difference as we try to make a better relationship with, let's say, countries like Lebanon or expand the Abraham Accords through the Gulf. And do you feel like you were a part of it, no?
0: Oh, yeah. And we are adamant that we don't want to wait for the political agreements to conclude and for the ink to dry because we're so keen on a people-to-people level to start working together and with no shame to imagine a day where our region will have the mobility and the accessibility for innovators and entrepreneurs to find peers and work together on collaborative projects. So if we one day are able to help women social innovators in our network and beyond to go from their local impact to regional impact through this platform that we're trying to promote, that would be a success for us because that's the type of future that we imagine where people-to-people

0: find partnerships and scale their businesses and spread that kind of social impact that they so rightfully promote.
1: Okay, well, all the power to you. Thank you very much, Ayelet Mavor, one of the founders of Women Champions for Change, who just attended an international dialogue of civilizations and tolerance and dealing with women leaders from across the Middle East and North Africa to make this a better region and hopefully as part of a better world. Thank you very much, Ayelet.
0: Thank you, David.
2: Ayelet Mavor, a founder of Women Champions for Change. Taking a midway look at the headlines this evening, U.S. Vice President Vance criticizes those in Israel for a freakout over the U.S.-Iran deal. Prime Minister Netanyahu says Israeli forces will continue to operate in the southern Lebanon security zone for as long as security needs require. The IDF announces that a reservist was killed and several others injured Wednesday during combat operations in southern Lebanon. The High Court of Justice recommends a repeat Knesset vote on the state controller appointment and awaits a response from the parties involved. The weather outlook, seasonal temperatures tomorrow. In other diplomatic news, Foreign Minister Gideon Saar is cutting off ties with the European Union High Representative for Foreign Affairs and Security Policy, Kaya Kallas. In a statement, Saar charged that for some time now, Kallas had been acting obsessively and with blatant unfairness toward Israel. Recently, it was published that during her visit to Mexico, she compared Israel to the racist apartheid regime that existed in South Africa. Saar said he is grateful to the many European elected representatives who condemned her statement. However, the Israeli foreign minister added, to date, no denial, clarification, or response has been issued by Kallas regarding her severe statement. Therefore, as foreign minister of the State of Israel, I have no choice but to sever all contact with Ms. Kallas until she retracts the blood libel she directed at the world's only Jewish state, which is also the only democracy in the Middle East, the foreign minister said. The EU foreign policy chief replied with a statement of her own, writing, Dear Gideon, as you know, the EU and Israel have a lot that binds us. I value our dialogue and engagement, and I'm open to continue in that spirit, respectfully and constructively. Dialogue is the foundation of diplomacy, especially when differences arise. The EU is always committed to a constructive relationship with Israel. To bring peace to the Middle East, the two-state solution remains the only viable path. The EU has condemned the illegal Israeli settlements in the West Bank that make it increasingly difficult to get to that goal. That is the EU position. The response from the EU High Representative for Foreign Affairs and Security Policy, Kaya Kallas. Sources in Gaza report three fatalities and an airstrike targeting a vehicle in western Gaza City. Khan reports there was no immediate information on the identities of those killed. Two citizens from the Bedouin Assam clan have been charged with smuggling drugs and cigarettes to Gaza using drones, which remained in the strip and could be used by terror elements for attacks. The charges against the 18-year-old and 24-year-old suspects were filed in the Beersheba District Court. Briefly, checking in with the World Cup that in the Czech Republic-South Africa match, Czech Republic is leading 1-0. Turning to culture, memory loss, identity, and belonging are among the themes explored via various media in the new cluster of exhibits, which opens this evening at the Petah Tikva Museum of Art. We heard more about the participating artists and the new initiatives at the museum from Museum Chief Curator Irina Gordon. Joining us on the line is Irina Gordon, Chief Curator of the Petah Tikva Museum of Art. We're speaking just ahead of the opening of the new cluster of exhibitions at the museum, and there is also a lot of new things happening together with this. So thank you for joining us, and tell us a little bit about what's in store.
3: Yeah, we are very excited to open this cluster, especially in these times after everything that everyone here went through. So we have, first of all, we have a new prize, art prize, at the museum, the Lazar Prize for Contemporary Israeli Art. And it is given by Dudi and Reut Lazar, granted to an Israeli artist in recognition of a noteworthy body of work. And the first recipient is Orit Chofshi, who has the largest exhibition in the cluster, also a bit of a retrospective. And another new initiative is a new platform of exhibition in the museum. We call it the High Windows, and these are windows above entrance to the museum, facing the public space, not only of the museum, but also into the streets. So the inaugural project of this platform is Lena Ravenko. Lena Ravenko's artwork, I See You Looking at Me. And alongside with these two projects, we have four other exhibitions and guest curators, and we are very excited, as I said.
2: Let's talk a bit about some of these exhibitions, and you also noted how it is especially meaningful coming at this time, especially after the difficult time that we have all experienced, and this relates specifically to some of the artists who are exhibiting from their very own personal experience. I'm thinking specifically in this case of Talia Kutz-Shamir's works.
3: Definitely, definitely. The entire cluster is about memory and loss, identity and belonging in various medias and ways. And as you mentioned, it's very, it relates to these times and place. And Talia Kutz-Shamir's exhibition definitely is directly connected to October 7th. Talia is the sister of the Kutz family, the family that the five members of that were all killed, murdered in October 7th attack. Her exhibition called Threading the Absence, curated by Sigal Kehat Kurinsky, turns the practice in the exhibition, she turns the practice of embroidery into a sequence of memory and dialogue with her beloved ones. She embroiders on their clothes and the various textiles she has found in their house. And Talia, as an artist and both as an art therapist, she creates a very moving and also very meaningful artistically gesture as she's kind of following their lives, going into the abyss of remembrance and loss, and tries to kind of give them an existence in the exhibition.
2: And here she's threading, she's working through weaving, and you noted that these themes also are given expression in some of the other exhibitions through other mediums as well.
3: Yeah. Definitely. So the way she, Talia, deals with memory and the way we can amend, or she can amend, or the possibility of amending torn pieces of life and soul before they are lost forever. So I think also Orit Chofshi's exhibition, I mentioned before, which is called Inspection Chambers, in her work, which evolves from woodcut, from the woodcut printing medium, she deals with the memory of what has happened historically of the conflict over land. And side by side with it, the memory of images themselves, as she, through the various media she uses, she turns and metaphor gives all kinds of incarnation to the the same image that revolves again.

0: again in various composition. Also, another exhibition that confronts memory or lost memory is Orit Chatzon Valder's exhibition called Beakless Bird, curated by Galia Bar-Or. And in her work, Orit, we have two Orit in the in this cluster, so Orit Chatzon, her point of departure is the musical legacy of her family, as her uncle, Chanoch Chatzon, an influential music editor and producer, a key talent scout in Israeli song festivals, was one of the shapers of the canon of modern Hebrew culture, but also carried with him, and she herself carries, the cultural legacy of Eastern, Mizrahi, and Arabic music, which were very much excluded for many years from the public Israeli public sphere of culture. So in her work, she goes back into it and gives it new incarnations, a new confrontation through rap music, for example. Also, through this thread, we can look also at Danny Michael Rosenberg's exhibition. Hi, I was here and thought of you. Only by the name one can imagine that it immediately takes one to memories and to loss, as to the loss we are all going through as we go from childhood to adulthood. The images and texts we carry and take with us and then lose again. And he does it through paintings, drawings that combine images of have family events and pictures he takes, but also various texts that deal, canonical texts that deal with growing up, with memory, and he takes these texts and gives them life into his work as he writes them down alongside with the visual images.
1: And
0: we have also Asaf Hinden's work, curated by Daniela Tzatka Cohen. The exhibition is called Sight for Sore Eyes, and it's a play upon what we usually say, you know, a sight for sore eyes, something that kind of make amends, right? But gives one a rescue from a difficult situation. But here, Asaf changed the word sight from eyesight to sight, the place, S-I-T-E. And he moves through while probing the photography as a media of remembers and forgetness. He works through three sites, let's say, that one is in Pompeii, one is found in Japan, and one is in a studio, an artist studio for sculpture. And he goes through these three places while thinking about what is photography, how archaeological memories and excavation meets historical narratives, boundaries of places and narratives. And also, at the same time, looks at the observation itself. He probes the way we look at things and the way they are carved into our memory.
1: So, the
0: project of Lena Revenko, which I mentioned earlier, in a way we also can relate to this topic, as Lena, her project is called I See You Looking at Me, and she, in her work, she creates worlds of myth and dream and imagination, combining childhood fantasies and folklore imagery, and her work, in a way, also deals with immigration and displacement, and all these are intertwined in her images that are very kind of littered up as they were printed on light boxes placed above the entrance to the museum, inviting and also looking at the passersby.
2: So as they come from different directions, different perspectives, different mediums, reflections on memory, identity, loss, location, all of these things come together in this new cluster and new beginnings as well. The place of the museum, these new platforms for exhibiting these things. So when this is opening this evening, the 18th of June, and this will run until when?
0: Till the end of October.
2: And where can one find information about all of the
0: Of course, in the museum website and the various publication, Instagram, Facebook. We are trying to be in all places, and of course can call and get information from the museum itself.
2: So certainly very relevant issues for our times and for reflecting on them as well.
0: Yes, and important for us that, you know, we, and I think for the art world, not only at the museum, but in all the museums and galleries that are opening in these times, exhibitions and presenting artists in their new works. So important that we are able to give a platform for all this immense, wonderful art that is here, thriving in spite of the difficult times.
2: Well, thank you so much for speaking with us.
0: Thank you very much.
2: Irena Gordon, Chief Curator at the Petah Tikva Museum of Art. For the weather and return headlines, here's Chava Alberstein, Rikma Enoshit, Human Tapestry.

0: In the current match between Czechia and South Africa, they are tied 1-1 with about 40 seconds to go in added time. The weather outlook: seasonal temperatures tomorrow over most of the country, warmer on Saturday, Sunday, and Monday the same. Temperatures forecast for tonight and tomorrow: Jerusalem 17 to 27, Tel Aviv 22 to 28, Haifa 21 to 27, Sfat 19 to 27, Tiberias 21 to 31, Beersheba 20 to 31, and in Eilat from 27 degrees tonight, going up to 38 degrees Celsius tomorrow. Taking another look at the news headlines, U.S. Vice President Vance criticizes Israel for a freakout over the U.S.-Iran deal. He specifically calls out Israeli ministers who were critical of the U.S. president. Prime Minister Netanyahu says Israeli forces will continue to operate in southern Lebanon security zone as long as security needs require it. The IDF announces that the reservist killed and several others were injured Wednesday during combat operations in southern Lebanon. The High Court recommends a...
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2: From Feature Story News in London, I'm Stuart Smith. The US and Iran have agreed to pause the war with an immediate ceasefire, the reopening of the Strait of Hormuz, and the lifting of sanctions. But President Trump warns military action could resume if new talks fail.
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concubines be paying the penny rough. 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See, I love you with perfections and your flaws. Me titi can be a side check or bra me unity fee and come in for beans or some top blocks. And sister car me that to iron rods. 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Hey, don't have a donor. So what is she, I'm a son. We'll be from a coma and share me dog for the back corner. See, cry you a river. 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We'll be here then.

0: calling Dublin, Milan, Madrid, Montevideo, Guatemala City, Paramaribo, Pontevedra, Kinshasa, and Tangier.
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0: The commercial shortwave station in the USA.

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Our subject for this program, Judgment Day Favors for Sinners. If you would like a copy of the Bible Answers magazine without cost, send your request to the Bible Answers, Box 60, General Post Office, New York City.

0: Ed, I have a surprising text of Scripture that I would like you to explain. It is Matthew chapter 10, verses 14 and 15. Jesus said to his 12 apostles, as he sent them to preach the gospel, and I read, "And whosoever shall not receive you nor hear your words, when ye depart out of that house or city, shake off the dust of your feet. Verily I say unto you, it shall be more tolerable for the land of Sodom and Gomorrah in that day of judgment than for that city." Now the people of Sodom and Gomorrah were notoriously wicked, as you know. What did Jesus mean? What favor would be shown to these sinners in the day of judgment? But first, may I announce that this program is from the Dawn Bible Students Association, publishers of the Dawn magazine, in cooperation with Bible study groups and by the many friends of Frank and Ernest everywhere. And now, Ed, Jesus said that favor would be shown to sinners in the judgment day, sinners such as those of Sodom and Gomorrah. And we would like to know, what is your answer?
1: Well, Jesus gave the answer to your question. It is recorded in the 11th chapter of Matthew, verses 23 and 24. It reads, "And thou, Capernaum, which art exalted to heaven, shall be brought down to hell. For if the mighty works which had been done in thee had been done in Sodom, it would have remained until this day. But I say unto you, that it should be more tolerable for the land of Sodom in the day of judgment than for thee."
0: Why should it be more favorable, Ed, for the Sodomites in the day of judgment than for those unbelievers of Jesus' day?
1: Well, Jesus really answered that question too, Russell. It was because the people of his day were given an opportunity to believe, while the Sodomites were not given an opportunity to believe. And for this reason, they did not have as much responsibility.
0: I see your point. Are you sure that the Sodomites were not given an opportunity to believe and to repent, as you say?
1: That's what Jesus said. He said that if the same mighty works had been done in Sodom as had been performed among the people of his day, the wicked Sodomites would have repented and their city would have remained.
0: But Ed, Jesus also said it would be more favorable for Sodom in the day of judgment than for the unbelievers of his day. Does that indicate that some favor will also be shown to those who rejected Jesus' message as he preached in Galilee and Judea at his first advent?
1: If Jesus said so, it certainly does, Russell. The Apostle Paul refers to this in Romans 11:32. "We know that some in Jesus' day were more willful in their unbelief than were others. But Paul said that God conclude them all in unbelief in order that he might have mercy upon all."
0: When will God have mercy upon the unbelievers of Jesus' day?
1: Paul says it will be when they are awakened from the sleep of death.
0: Will that be in the judgment day? The New Testament promises are certainly wonderful, I know that, but does it even promise blessings to sinners?
1: No, these promises are not only in the New Testament, Russell. These same reassuring facts are clearly set forth in the Old Testament. In fact, it is apparent that both Jesus and Paul got their vision of this great truth from the Old Testament. One of the promises along this line is found in the 16th chapter of Ezekiel. The prophecy takes up the entire last half of the chapter, beginning with the 44th verse. In this lesson, the Lord is comparing the sins of the nation of Israel with the sins of Sodom and Samaria and other cities of the past, which had been destroyed because of their wickedness. He mentions the fact that they will all be restored to what he describes as their former estate.
0: The prophecy really says that.
1: Indeed it does. The expression former estate is recorded in the 55th verse. When thy sister Sodom and her daughters shall return to their former estate, and Samaria and her daughters shall return to their former estate, then thou and thy daughters shall return to your former estate. So you see, Russell, they will all, Jews and Gentiles alike, return to their former estate.
0: All right. Now we have their former estate. But what is their former estate?
1: Simply the state of being alive or of living, as in contrast with the state of death.
0: In other words, this is a promise of the resurrection of the dead?
1: That's right, Russell.
0: But, Ed, are you sure that the promise is made concerning the wicked people of Sodom? In a city, you know, there are usually righteous as well as wicked people. Perhaps this promise has reference to the righteous citizens of Sodom. Could that be possible?
1: Quite impossible, Russell.
0: Why? You seem so positive.
1: You probably remember that the cities of Sodom and Gomorrah were destroyed in the days of Abraham. Three angels of the Lord informed Abraham that they'd intended to destroy the cities. And Abraham, when he heard this, asked if the cities could be saved if 100 righteous persons were found in them.
0: I remember that, Ed. And as I recall, Abraham was not too sure that 100 righteous persons could be found, although the angels agreed to spare the city if there were that many who were not sinners.
1: That's right. And so Abraham persisted and reduced the number to 50, then to 10. And still the angels agreed to save the cities, but they were not saved.
0: I see you have me there. This means without question that in Sodom and Gomorrah there were not even 10 righteous persons. So my suggestion was not scriptural.
1: And the scripture were most explicit. Which also means, Russell, that God's promise to raise them from the dead and give them favorable consideration in the day of judgment indicates that sinners are to be raised from the dead and that favor is to be shown to sinners in the day of judgment. There is simply no other logical interpretation to be placed upon these reassuring promises of God.
0: I'll have to agree to that, Ed. And as I look over this prophecy in the 16th chapter of Ezekiel, I notice it emphasizes that those who had greater opportunities in this life will be made ashamed when, in the resurrection, their conduct is compared with that of sinners who had less opportunity, such as those of Sodom and Gomorrah. Very good point.
1: Yes, that's what the prophecy shows, and that is why Jesus said of the unbelievers of his day that it would be more tolerable for Sodom and Gomorrah in the day of judgment than for them.
0: In just what manner will it be favorable for sinners in the judgment day? Will they actually be given an opportunity at that time to come into harmony with God and to enjoy his blessings?
1: Russell, the scriptures clearly teach that such will be the case.
0: Well, God's love is certainly far-reaching, as we continually learn. But, Ed, will what is true of the Sodomites also be true of all who died without having a full opportunity to know the Lord and to serve Him?
1: Yes, indeed, Russell. And these points are all discussed in the booklet entitled The Judgment Day. Russell, will you tell our listeners about it and explain how they can get a copy free?
0: With pleasure, Ed. Friends, the little book entitled The Judgment Day is one you should put on your must list for reading. You are invited to send now for The Judgment Day. It deals with every phase of the Judgment Day topic. You have doubtless read Jesus' parable of the sheep and the goats. What does this parable mean, and what part will you play in its fulfillment? The Bible speaks of books which will be opened in the judgment day. What are these books, and what will it mean to you and to me when they are opened? How do we know that the coming judgment day will not be a doomsday for all the family of man? These and many other questions related to the judgment day are answered, so send now for the little book, The Judgment Day. 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
2: 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And now, goodbye, and may God bless you. Mm-hmm.

0: Hello and welcome to Viva Miami on WRMI. I'm Jeff White. At the recent meeting of the National Association of Shortwave Broadcasters in Birmingham, Alabama, one of the speakers was Steve Herman, former chief White House correspondent for the Voice of America, and now head of a journalism institute at the University of Mississippi. At the meeting, Steve gave an update on what's been going on at the U.S. Agency for Global Media.
1: First, I want to be able to give you an update as best as I can objectively present it on what's happening with the Voice of America and the U.S. Agency for Global Media. And USAGM, of course, I think most of you know, oversees not only VOA, but the Office of Cuba Broadcasting, which is now just Radio Martí. 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I retired officially from VOA, I think, shortly after I spoke here last year. I think I retired at the end of June, and that also meant I was retiring from the U.S. Foreign Service under USAGM, not the State Department. I made it to about 19 years on staff, and that had followed a number of years as a Tokyo-based contract correspondent for VOA. I had planned to stick around a bit longer and perhaps return following retirement as a contractor in Washington, but it became clear that would not be feasible or desirable amid the virtual destruction of VOA and what is unfortunately an effort now to turn the rump of the organization into a administration mouthpiece, which is, by the way, a violation of the charter and firewall, which are both laws which were passed by Congress and signed by presidents. So even if I had agreed with the premise that the Voice of America should be a propaganda instrument of the White House, which I do not, obviously, that, for me, would, I believe, have meant potential future legal jeopardy, because any journalist at VOA who willfully ignores lawbreaking in the organization, which was a situation that I found myself in during the first Trump administration, when I was compelled to be a whistleblower to avoid what I saw as being complicit to illegal activity. In other words, I think those who kind of go along with the program, so to speak, may potentially be putting themselves in some future jeopardy, especially those that are in management or executive positions. Following an executive order that was signed on March 14th, 2025, aimed at dismantling USAGM, VOA experienced an unprecedented near-total operational shutdown, which is what I went into some depth about that last year. And over the subsequent year, there have been a series of high-stakes federal lawsuits filed by journalists, media unions, press freedom groups, that have transformed VOA into a central battleground over these issues of executive overreach, civil service protections, and congressionally mandated spending. In March of this year, a landmark federal court ruling declared that the administration's actions were illegal, voiding the mass terminations and ordering the full restoration of VOA's broadcasting operations and personnel, which has not happened. The catalyst for all this was the president's executive order directing that USAGM, along with some other federal agencies, be downsized or eliminated to the maximum extent permitted by law. This was administered under the guidance of a political appointee, Carrie Lake, who sort of self-designated herself as the acting chief executive officer of USAGM and then sought to downsize VOA. The administration had publicly characterized VOA as a financial burden and expressed explicit ideological dissatisfaction with its editorial output. The president, since his first administration, had criticized VOA, including at one point calling it the voice of the Soviet Union and a pro-China propaganda outlet. Immediately after the president's executive order, DOGE, the so-called Department of Government Efficiency, compelled USAGM management to issue a statutory minimum memorandum that placed 1,042 civil service employees, VOA, on indefinite paid administrative leave. Those who have not taken a voluntary buyout or retired remain, most of them, on paid administrative leave. There have been a few brought back to work. I'll talk more about that in a minute. But all these staffers were locked out of the Cohen Federal Building, which is the Washington, D.C. headquarters. Their security credentials were deactivated and access to editorial networks severed. Transmitters and transponders were shut off. Listeners heard static, or TV viewers saw a music loop. And it's no wonder that African audiences were questioning whether there had been a coup in the United States. Hundreds of personal service contractors who comprised a vital portion of VOA's international newsrooms and specialized language services had their contracts abruptly suspended or terminated. Contractors at transmission sites lost their jobs. Some have since been called back to work. And as I mentioned, there were a number of different lawsuits filed. And the two primary ones, the main statutory pillars, are violations of the firewall and separations of power and appropriations. For fiscal 2025, Congress had explicitly appropriated $875 million to USAGM. I bet Jeff would like to have some of that money, with $260 million specifically earmarked by statute to fund VOA. The plaintiffs in the two primary lawsuits have argued that the executive branch possessed no constitutional or statutory authority to unilaterally refuse to spend money that had been explicitly directed by Congress. And the latest judgments, as I mentioned, significant ones, came this year. Judge Royce Lambert of the U.S. District Court for the District of Columbia ruled that essentially that what had been done was unlawful. Lambert, by the way, is a conservative appointee of Ronald Reagan. Carrie Lake described him as feeble and, quote, a rotund, woke, radical judge. Because her appointment was deemed unlawful, the court declared that all major administrative and operational actions taken under her tenure since March of 2025 were legally void ab initio. This directly invalidated a sweeping reduction in force decree issued in August of 2025, which had attempted to permanently eliminate hundreds of VOA positions. Because Judge Lambert had previously suspended the RIF pending a final ruling, these employees technically remained on the payroll throughout the litigation. In March, Judge Lambert had granted summary judgment on the plaintiff's Administrative Procedures Act claims, which had that initial decision had was about implementing what the USAGM was calling a statutory minimum to halt broadcasting to a very minimal level and place over 1,000 employees on mass administrative leave. The judge ruled that was arbitrary, capricious, and contrary to the law. There was a mandatory back-to-work order issued on March 2026, a total of 1,042 full-time federal employees who had been sidelined were ordered to return to duty. The physical and digital infrastructure of VOA was supposed to be rapidly reactivated But the agency said it was impractical, impossible to immediately reissue all those security credentials and reprovision the IT network, their access to over 1,000 personnel. So there's a significant disparity remaining regarding the temporary and contracted workforce and Judge Lambert's orders. And there are, you know, other lawsuits going on. It's a whipsaw. It's very complicated. It's very distressing for these the journalists and technicians and operators and engineers and management that just want to go back to work. Because keep in mind, before all this happened, Voice of America, you know, had a massive international footprint, 49 language services, reaching an estimated 361 million people weekly. Today, its actual active operations are constrained to minimal outputs, struggling under the weight of the ongoing legal battles between these district court restoration orders and appeals court interventions. Right now, we're down, or VOA is down to six languages. The remaining services are heavily concentrated in a few high-priority strategic regions, including the Persian service. The other languages that are up at a minimal degree is Kurdish, Dari and Pashto for Afghanistan, Mandarin, and Korean. There's about 130 staff members, as best as we can tell, that are currently on duty and involved in production or output. It's a very sad situation. 600 personal service contractors who had previously managed the day-to-day operations of many of the foreign language newsrooms remain entirely excluded from active operations. Some people have noticed that USAGM is now running some recruiting advertisements to hire new contractors. Carrie Lake ordered removal of equipment from the Cohen Federal Building. Some studios were destroyed, and she canceled the lease for a new office building on Pennsylvania Avenue that VOA was to move to over a period of some years because who's been to the Cohen Federal Building, the VOA headquarters? Okay, I call it the Museum of Broadcasting, right? I mean, not only was a lot of the equipment in there very old, but the building itself was, you know, built during the Depression. But GSA essentially had kicked out VOA from that building, giving them a deadline, I think, of 2028. So Carrie Lake decided, well, we'll get some space over at the NASA building in D.C., which only had one small studio that VOA could utilize. It's just impractical.
0: That was Steve Herman, former chief White House correspondent of the Voice of America, speaking at the NASB annual meeting in Birmingham, Alabama. If you want to write to us here at Viva Miami, the address is info@wrmi.net. 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

0: Hello and welcome to WaveScan, the International DX program, researched and written in Indianapolis by Dr. Adrian Peterson and in Los Angeles by Ray Robinson, and produced in the studios of WRMI Shortwave in Okeechobee, Florida. I'm Jeff White. This is edition NWS 903 for release on Sunday, June 14th, 2026. In the program today, the story of Alan Weiner's ill-fated Radio New York International. More from NASB 2026, including news from Continental Electronics. A profile of NASWA, the North American Shortwave Association, and our Philippine DX report from Henry Umaray. Alan Weiner is well known today as a broadcaster, transmitter engineer, and owner of shortwave station WBCQ, The Planet, in Monticello, Maine. He has spent a lifetime promoting alternative free speech radio and has a history of involvement in various land-based pirate operations in the New York City area as far back as the early 1970s. However, one of his more colorful ventures was that of Radio New York International, an offshore station that broadcast from the MV Sarah using several transmitters, including shortwave, in the late 1980s. Here's Ray Robinson in Los Angeles with that story.
1: Thanks, Jeff. As far as I can see, we've never covered this story before on WaveScan, and it is quite a curious one. In the mid-1980s, the FCC wouldn't license any new stations on either AM or FM for New York City, citing lack of frequencies, and the only way to get on the air with a legally licensed station there was to buy an existing one, which cost tens of millions of dollars, out of the question as far as Alan Weiner was concerned. But on a trip to the UK in 1985, he was able to visit Radio Caroline's Ross Revenge and talk to those on board. Caroline at that time was operating in the Thames Estuary alongside Laser 558's MV Communicator, both pumping out unlicensed, high-power, commercially supported music programming for London and the South East. And of course, Abby Nathan's Voice of Peace was also broadcasting then from somewhere in the Mediterranean. So seeing the success of those stations and their apparently viable legal footing, he began to think, why couldn't the same be done back home? On his return, inspired by those stations, Alan did indeed set about creating his own free-form offshore rock music station for the New York City area. Of course, the first step was to raise money, and assuring backers that what he wanted to do offshore was 100% legal, and citing the examples of Radio Caroline and Laser 558, Alan managed to secure funding, and he bought a former refrigerated cargo ship called the Litchfield One for about $50,000. He fitted her out as a radio ship in Boston Harbor, beginning by installing a 103-foot-tall aerial mast in September 1986. He renamed the ship MV Sarah, which various stories say was a tribute to Bob Dylan and Fleetwood Mac, who both wrote songs called Sarah, but it also was the name of his ex-wife. In the spring of 1987, a surplus 5,000-pound battleship anchor was purchased, and in May 1987, the ship was allegedly registered in Honduras. Five transmitters were installed in the hold, including a 10-kilowatt FM stereo one on 103.1 and a 5-kilowatt medium-wave one on 1620 kHz, just off the end of the medium-wave dial. Remember, this was in the era before the X-band expansion, which didn't come until 1996. There was also a standby 1-kilowatt medium-wave transmitter and low-power transmitters on 6240 kHz shortwave and, oddly, 190 kHz longwave. This was all powered by a 60-kilowatt generator. The broadcast equipment was said to have cost a further $20,000. Beginning on Monday, the 20th of July 1987, flying the flag of Honduras, the Sarah was taken out of Boston Harbor through the Cape Cod Canal to an anchorage 4.5 miles off the coast of Jones Beach on Long Island, New York. At that time, U.S. territorial waters only extended 3 miles offshore, so the ship was then in international waters where the FCC supposedly had no jurisdiction.

0: Well, yes, we are testing here at Radio New York International, broadcasting from the good ship Sarah.
1: Thank you. I told you it was so hot down here, I forget.
0: Well, no, everybody's excited. Yeah. The last few days we've been getting out our anchorage and securing the vessel, and everybody is very, very excited about this, so... You know, forgive us all if we make a few mistakes.
1: Everybody makes mistakes along the
0: but
1: line.
0: But this is this is a new station, and hopefully we'll be continuing broadcasting for many, many, many moons to come.
1: I hope so.
0: And regular programming begins around August 1st. This is a test broadcast. We're breaking in the equipment, seeing how systems operate. Yeah, 103.1 is our FM channel.
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0: 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And shortwave is 6240 kilocycles.
1: Right.
0: And longwave is 190 kilocycles. Right. We're on longwave experimentally, and those are our four frequencies. We would like to hear from you, Radio New York International. Let me give the address. I haven't given the address
1: yet.
0: Yeah,
1: so give
0: RNI, just take any piece of paper, write down RNI, 496 LaGuardia Place, Suite 451, and New York, New York, 10012. We're broadcasting from the good ship Sarah, anchored in international waters, serving you, the listening audience, in the New York metropolitan area. We're really happy to be here. I hope that we can become... a station for you. And we have volunteer staff. Most of the people that are involved with this are doing it because they just love radio and they want to get involved.
1: Especially yours truly, right?
0: You're right, especially like, you know, like you, like me. I mean, we're all kind of out here trying to get a free radio station going. Eventually, we'll hope it will evolve into something that can allow, you know, you, the individual, to express your viewpoint and get on the air and all that. And, you know, we are... Our format, I feel, will be unique. It will be a very unique taste of rock and roll and various other forms of music,
1: right.
0: But with a good consistency. And I think, and I hope, that all of our potential audience out there will enjoy it.
2: The tests continued for five evenings from the 23rd to the 27th of July 1987, from 6 p.m. to 12 midnight. Reception reports were requested, and FCC monitoring stations began hearing them as far away as Michigan. The 1620 kHz AM outlet was the most far-reaching, with reports being received from Florida to Oregon. In the Washington, D.C. area, the signal after dark was said to be as strong as the local AM stations. But then, early on the morning of Tuesday the 28th, the FCC, supported by the U.S. Coast Guard, boarded the Sarah at gunpoint, and over about 7 hours proceeded to dismantle and disassemble as much of the broadcast equipment as they could. They didn't damage or remove any equipment, but they did cut many cables, including the transmission lines. Apparently, the U.S. State Department had contacted the Honduran government and received their permission to carry out enforcement of what they regarded as illegal activity by U.S. citizens. They tried to raise the anchor to tow the Sarah back into port where the equipment could be offloaded, but found the winch on board the Sarah wasn't strong enough to lift it. So, for the time being, the ship remained at its offshore anchorage. Eventually, a tug with stronger lifting equipment was brought out, and the Sarah was towed back to Boston Harbor in mid-August. Alan Weiner was charged with operating an illegal station, which carried a maximum sentence of 5 years in prison and a $25,000 fine. But eventually, all charges were dropped, and the FCC issued what they called an extremely strong warning instead. Alan was left in possession of the ship and the equipment on board. So, in 1988, he proceeded to painstakingly reinstall all the equipment. Finally, over a year after the first test broadcasts, a second attempt to launch the station was made in October 1988, this time with the ship registered in the Principality of Sealand. Once again, she did get to broadcast test transmissions for a few days, from the 15th to the 18th of October 1988. But ultimately, the station was met with the same fate as the first time and was forced off the air by the FCC. And now there was to be no return. In 1993, after the broadcast equipment had been removed, the Sarah was sold to MGM Studios and was used in the movie Blown Away, in which she was indeed blown up. And after that, she was scrapped.

0: Perhaps the FCC raids against the MV Sarah was what inspired the Dutch authorities to raid the Panama-registered Ross Revenge in August 1989. Who knows? Anyway, it's interesting that this whole saga did not disqualify Alan Wiener from eventually receiving an FCC license. He's now the legally licensed operator of WBCQ The Planet in Monticello, Maine, with several shortwave and FM transmitters ranging from 50 to 250 kilowatts, and he has the only massive steerable Ampigon shortwave antenna in North America. Back to you, Jeff.
1: Thanks, Ray. Next week, Ray will be presenting a follow-up to our feature on Bonaire last year, this time looking at another of the Dutch islands in the Caribbean that has been active on shortwave, Curaçao. Last week, we had our first report from the NASB 2026 annual meeting, that's the National Association of Shortwave Broadcasters, took place at the Catholic Radio and TV Network EWTN in Birmingham, Alabama. Today, we continue with our reports from there. The meeting was opened by Glenn Tapley, who is the EWTN Affiliate Engineering Manager and WEWN's Shortwave Frequency Manager. He explained that EWTN has 11 global radio, TV, and cable networks. 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
3: Thank you for being with us on the feast day of St. William of York. Our top story tonight, President Donald Trump warns Israel and Iran must immediately stop shooting.
1: EWTN's Director of Technical Operations, Patrick Campbell, started working there in 1995. Shortwave was thrust upon me, he mused, as it had started in 1982, and Patrick really had no shortwave experience when he came to the network. He explained that WEWN had gone off the air due to transmitter problems in 2024, but it came back on in January of 2025. Things were going along pretty well, until a few weeks ago when the one transmitter they were using developed more problems and they were off the air again. But he said they are now waiting on some parts, and it was hoped they could be back on the air within another couple of weeks. After a very interesting tour of the EWTN television and radio studios, the first speaker was Steve Herman. We presented part of his talk on Wavescan last week, where he announced his new radio show, America at 250, Due Diligence, which is now on shortwave at midnight UTC each Sunday on 9395 and 5050 kHz via WRMI. Steve, who was formerly Chief White House Correspondent for the Voice of America, also gave an update on the situation at the U.S. Agency for Global Media. He said that before VOA was shut down in March of last year, it was broadcasting in 49 languages. Now there are 6 languages back on the air: Persian, Kurdish, Dari, Pashto, Mandarin, and Korean, plus Radio Marti in Spanish to Cuba. Some 1,042 employees were put on indefinite paid leave in March of 2025. A few of them have been hired back, but most are still on paid leave, and some have retired. Despite the fact that a federal judge ordered those employees on leave to go back to work, that hasn't happened yet because the case is tied up in court appeals by the USAGM. USAGM's relay stations in Sao Tome and Thailand have been closed. The Kuwait relay was in the middle of an upgrade, adding transmitters, but we heard that that process has been halted, at least for now. The Botswana relay is doing some testing, but is not back with regular broadcasts at this time. The Philippine relay is operating with VOA programs and transmitting Radio Pilipinas World Service. USAGM is leasing some transmitter time from a private shortwave installation in Dushanbe, Tajikistan. Besides the debut announcement of the America at 250 program, the NASB meeting presented the first public details about a new digital shortwave transmitter from Continental Electronics. Continental's international sales manager, Calvin Carter, spoke to the group, and today we have part of his presentation.
4: Thank you, Jeff. First thing I want to say is here, Continental, 80 good years, 80 successful years. we're celebrating this year, and we've transitioned. I'll come into that a little bit. We've actually transitioned from where we started out in broadcasting in 1946, and probably up to about 10 years ago, we were 80% broadcasting and communications manufacturer for those markets, and 20%, I'll say, other markets, including medical, industrial, mining. I know that sounds a little weird, but RF is used in a lot of places in high power. You know, we specialize in high power RF solutions. So we've transitioned now to probably 70-80% communications and other applications for government and military. Maybe another 20-25% industrial applications and 5% broadcasting. And a good percentage of those, the broadcasting revenue is from spare parts, because we have a lot of shortwave and AM and FM transmitters still running after 25, 30, 40 years out there in the marketplace. It's really amazing. So this presentation is basically to introduce you to. I'll do a little bit of news about Continental, and then we'll go straight into the solid state. So you see here, we're founded in 1946. We currently have about 280 employees, and if anybody knows anybody that has anything to do with electrical or accounting in electrical or sending getting payments or sending payments and anything to do with electrical components, we are in desperate need for people. Dallas, Texas. Go Cowboys. Business is so good right now that in October of 2024, we were acquired by OSI Systems, Inc., based in California. And the reason they had to acquire us is because we had so much business that our owners at the time, an equity company in Texas, did not have the capital to support our growth. So they had to sell us to another company in OSI, and it's been working out. It was a very good decision. We've been first in quite a few areas along the way in the last 80 years. We've had quite a few firsts, high power applications for RF. So legacy broadcast products. We actually still get a couple inquiries a year, at least one or two for an 816 or an 820 FM transmitter, because people want to buy them, because they've got four or five and they need another one, and they would just like to put another same transmitter in there that the people know how to use and that runs and runs and runs and runs. But we say no. In the middle there, you see the shortwave. It looks like that's probably a 300 or a 500 kilowatt, probably a 300 kilowatt transmitter. So these are products that the shortwave, like I was telling somebody earlier, if you want a shortwave transmitter and you ask and I give you a price or Continental gives you a price and you give me a check, we'll build it. Okay? We're going to have to go through a long engineering process and stuff. We're just not interested in building these tube legacy transmitters. There are so many issues with them. All the issues you guys have for spare parts, we need those parts to manufacture the transmitter, so we have the same issue, except we have all of them. You may just need a tube. You may just need a capacitor. You may just need an exciter. We need all of it to build it. So every problem you have with any spare parts, we have the same thing. So that's why we're moving to solid state.
1: That was Calvin Carter, International Sales Manager for Continental Electronics, one of two high-power shortwave transmitter manufacturers left in the world. Next week, we'll have all of the details about Continental's new digital shortwave transmitter. Last month, NASWA, the North American Shortwave Association, hosted its 39th annual SWL Fest near Philadelphia, Pennsylvania. NASWA is North America's largest membership club devoted to shortwave broadcasting. It's been active since 1961. NASWA publishes a monthly printed bulletin, the NASWA Journal, and it offers the bulletin electronically via PDF file that can be read on smartphones, tablets, or computers. Annual membership is as low as $15 for electronic membership. The NASWA Journal is chock full of timely tips, broadcast schedules, programming news and information, and in-depth articles for the informed shortwave listener. We've received a copy of the May issue of the Journal, and here's some of what's in it. The May cover by John Herkimer features the Baltic states, Estonia, Latvia, and Lithuania, three independent nations located in Northern Europe on the eastern edge of the Baltic Sea. Shown are QSLs from Lietuvos Radijas in Lithuania, Eesti Radio in Estonia, and Latvijas Radio in Latvia. All three countries regained independence from the Soviet Union in 1991. John Figliassi's Shortwave Center column features two member contributions. Leading things off is Gregory Majewski with a possible electromagnetic interference, EMI, solution. In the Shortwave Country Profile section is An Evening on the Radio Waves, Bolivia, by Sebastian Arndt. In the Shortwave History section is Radio Free Grenada, The Waves That Made the Revolution, by Antonello Napolitano. Followed by the Shortwave Literature section, Southern European Report, with Stefano Valianti. There is a shortwave receiver review, the Eaton Elite Satellite, an expensive flop, by Clint Govea. Finally, in the Shortwave Monitoring section, John Figliassi compiles a listing of traditional shortwave broadcasts to North America in English, featuring times and frequencies. In case you're interested, it's easy to join NASWA. Simply visit the NASWA website, which is naswa.net. 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Thanks to our friend Rich Cuff, NASWA's publisher and business manager, for that information. Now, let's go to the Philippines. Here's Henry Amatay with his DX report for this month.
5: Hello, everyone. Welcome to the June 14th edition of the Philippine DX Report number 231. I'm Henry Umaday from Bacolod City, Negros Occidental Central, Philippines. Thank you for tuning in. Special QSL card, a special 19th anniversary QSL card, will be sent to all listeners who submit their reception reports this year. I would like to thank our DXer friends for most recently sending in their reception reports. Mr. Edwin McAuliffe in the island of Malta, Mr. Richard Lemke in Alberta, Canada, Mr. Jose Jacob in Hyderabad, India, and Mr. Georgian Wega in Berlin, Germany. To all of you, thank you very much. Reception lags for May 2026. May 3, Radio Taiwan International on 11815 kilowatts in Chinese from Pauchong at 0714 UTC SIO 433. May 3, NSK World Radio Japan on 15280 kilowatts in Japanese from Yamata at 0914 UTC SIO 333. 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And May 31, Adventist World Radio on 15430 kilowatts in Chinese from Agat Guam at 1026 UTC SIO 333. 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This has been Henry Umaday for Wavescan, reporting from Bacolod City, Negros Occidental Central, Philippines. Mabuhay at maraming salamat po.
1: Thank you, Henry.

Wave Scan. We have music from the group Alabama, Born Country. Thanks for listening to Wave Scan, the International DX program researched and written in Indianapolis by Dr. Adrian Peterson and in Los Angeles by Ray Robinson. Next week, whatever happened to Radio Kurum on the Dutch island of Curacao? More from the NASB 2026 meeting in Birmingham, Alabama, and our Bangladesh DX report from Salahuddin Dollar. Wavescan is heard weekly in the Americas from WRMI in Florida and WWCR in Tennessee. Across Asia, Australia, and New Zealand on Reach Beyond Australia. In Europe on IRRS Italy. 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I'm Jeff White at WRMI Shortwave in Okeechobee, Florida. 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
2: Well, hello, ladies, gentlemen, and everyone listening in to tonight's broadcast of VORW Radio International, the voice of the report of the week, going out to you this Monday, the 15th of June, 2026. 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It is rebroadcast on the frequencies of 15770 kHz, 9955, 9455, 9395, and 5850 kHz, WRMI. Thank you all so much for tuning in. I hope everyone out there listening in is feeling and doing all right, and I wish you good reception conditions. Well, for tonight's program, I don't have a ton to discuss. We're going to take a look at a few current events. I'm going to refrain for the time being from commenting this time around on the Iran situation, as it's just too fluid to really report anything definitively, but everyone sounds so optimistic that if you were to believe what's coming out of the mouths of the Pakistani mediators, the Iranians, and even the U.S. officials, you would think that world peace is going to be achieved this week, and that this is going to be the best week of our entire lives to come. I am nowhere near as optimistic, and it wouldn't surprise me if, in a week's time, I'm right back here at the microphone reporting about how the IRGC is striking tankers in the Strait of Hormuz, and how Israeli strikes in Lebanon are still ongoing, and how all the, you know, everything is just the status quo. Wouldn't surprise me one bit. I've maintained this firmly, but knowing the substantial differences on a fundamental basis between the United States and Iran, the likelihood of a deal actually being achieved that benefits both nations, to me, is exceedingly low. But nevertheless, let's wait and see what happens over this next week. Let's see what happens, and let's see how things play out, and maybe for once we'll break this cycle one way or another, and hopefully there will be some surprises for the better, whatever they may be, but we shall see. So that's all that I have to say in that regard. It would be foolish of me to say anything else, because things, it's just, you hear a completely different story from a different person every single day, even several times each day. So next to other news, we look now to South America, particularly Venezuela. U.S. President Donald Trump on Friday night announced the U.S. Southern Command, known as SOUTHCOM, delivered a swift and lethal kinetic strike to successfully execute Hector Rusenford Guerrero Flores, known better as Nino Guerrero, the infamous leader of Tren de Aragua. The U.S. Department of State previously offered up to a $5 million reward for the 43-year-old Venezuelan's arrest or conviction. In an announcement by Trump, he said, quote, "Early in my administration, I delivered on my promise to designate Tren de Aragua as a foreign terrorist organization. deport thousands of evil criminals and wage war against the cartels, who have long been waging war against our citizens. This action was coordinated closely with our friends in Venezuela, with whom we are working very well and are collaborating with, he continued, in reference to the Venezuelan government. As a result, Trinidad de Aragua terrorists no longer have safe haven in Venezuela or anywhere else, and, under my leadership, we will find these vicious murderers and drug lords any time, any place, and send them to the depths of hell where they belong. Trinidad de Aragua, originally a prison gang in the Aragua state of Venezuela, has grown into a transnational criminal organization led by Flores, according to the State Department. The group has since been designated by the United States as a foreign terrorist organization. Authorities said Guerrero spent many years incarcerated at the Tocoron prison in Aragua State of Venezuela, and expanded the group's influence by extorting prison inmates and bribing prison guards, thus expanding the organization's size in a snowball effect. The gang later continued to expand and eventually assumed overall control of the Tocoron prison, the gold mines in Bolivar State, drug corridors on the Caribbean coast, and some of the clandestine border crossings between Venezuela and Colombia. So, interesting news out of Venezuela. What's particularly fascinating to me isn't so much the fact that we took out the leader of this cartel, because individuals like this have been known targets for about the last year and a half or so, and the U.S. has been taking some of them out in selected airstrikes. In this case, it does appear it was either an airstrike or a missile strike. There is footage shown of the compound where this leader apparently was, and it is completely wiped off the map. So, assuming he was in the building that was struck, he most certainly ceases to exist now. But what I find most interesting is the fact that this was not done, at least based on the statements, which we have to infer from, by the U.S. alone, but rather this is considered to be a joint operation between the Venezuelan government as well as the United States. And who would have believed, after what we saw back in January, that even just a few months later you would be seeing reports about how Venezuela and the U.S. are working together militarily to take out these drug lords? At the start of the year, it seemed as though we were almost on the brink of war. So, reality is sometimes stranger than fiction, and that's another reason why, despite the cycle that we've been seeing in the Middle East, I nevertheless will still wait and see what happens, because you just don't know these days. I just found that to be an interesting fact that was pointed out. Now, we obviously don't know what exactly the level of coordination with the Venezuelan government happened to be, if it was actual direct logistical support, if it was intelligence gathering, or what it came down to, but just an observation of mine I found very interesting nevertheless. Moving next to an update out of Ukraine, I always like to give both perspectives on this conflict because I always find it interesting. I check the maps, I look at this independently. For the last several years, the main observations were that Russia was very slowly but continually advancing across areas of eastern and southern Ukraine in particular. And while there were heavy losses for both sides, Russia was winning the conflict, albeit again at a very slow rate. The main trend that I've noticed, as have many others, in the last year, however, is that things began to change, especially right around January or so, and the momentum has shifted strongly in Ukraine's favor. I can't necessarily, and I won't necessarily go as far as to say that they will win by any means. However, have they either slowed significantly or, in many cases, even halted the momentum which Russia had up until this point? Most definitely. Especially in some of the regions where it matters the most, such as portions of Donetsk Oblast in eastern Ukraine and Zaporozhye and Dnipropetrovsk in southern Ukraine. The Ukrainian army has launched very successful counterattacks in those regions and have actually gone as far as to recapture dozens upon dozens of towns which were previously under Russian control. Now, Russia has still been experiencing significant success in the northern parts of Ukraine, particularly Sumy and Kharkiv oblasts, but the area which they were experiencing the greatest success in 1 year ago is now the same area on the battlefield that Ukraine is recapturing town by town. And like I said, whether or not this continues, we will see, but Ukraine has really been, they've managed lately to keep the momentum going. And one additional variable that's really helped them has been long-range strikes that they have been successfully launching into Russia, targeting their logistical routes, supply depots, oil facilities, etc. And that seems to be disrupting substantially the Russian war effort. Now, because the momentum has been so heavily in Ukraine's favor, we've been getting a lot of perspective from Ukraine and their side, which made me wonder, of course, well, given this significant change in pace and operations, what does Russia make of all of this? What is their interpretation? How are they handling this? I was thinking about that the other day, and then I saw this article, which I found interesting, because it answered those questions exactly, and I'm always curious what both sides make of things, because propaganda is a two-way street. We all know that. Russian President Vladimir Putin spoke about the Ukraine conflict and tensions with the West during a meeting with service members at the Kremlin on Friday. The event took place on Russia Day, which celebrates Russia's declaration of sovereignty on June 12, 1990, a year before the dissolution of the Soviet Union. President Putin covered several key points. Offensive in Ukraine. Around 700,000 soldiers are involved in the military operation against Ukraine, Putin said, noting that the army continues to steadily advance along the front line. He still expressed confidence that Russia will succeed in capturing the parts of the Donbass that remain under Ukrainian control. In his words, step by step, although not as quickly as we would like, we are nevertheless advancing every day and gradually gaining control over territory. We will accomplish our objectives, there can be no doubt about that, he said, end quote. On matters of technology, Putin added that Russian defense companies are working on new drones, including systems incorporating AI technology, adding that the results will be visible in the near future. He also said a low Earth orbit satellite communications system currently being developed in Russia could outperform Elon Musk's Starlink, which is extensively used by Ukraine. It is every bit as good as Starlink, possibly even better, he said, referring to the Rosvet system being developed by Russian aerospace company Bureau 1440. In March, the company launched the first 16 satellites of a planned constellation, expected to include more than 250 by late 2027 and 900 by 2035. And regarding the long-range Ukrainian strikes, Putin blamed NATO, saying, quote, Russia is effectively standing alone against NATO, arguing that the members of the U.S.-led military bloc are de facto involved in the conflict through their continued support for Ukraine. He said Ukraine's long-range strikes are unable to cause serious problems and that the affected regions are recovering quickly from the damage. Putin added that Russia will intensify strikes on Ukrainian infrastructure to deter continued attacks. Some interesting comments that I found in regards to the war in Ukraine, this again from the Russian perspective, from Vladimir Putin himself. And obviously a lot of this is meant to be a motivational sort of pep talk to the troops. He was directly addressing his own soldiers when he were giving these remarks. So this, of course, is to try to get some of the guys psyched up in good spirits and continue to raise morale. So things are always going to be twisted. There's always going to be feel-good elements. You're going to see that, of course, with Ukrainian addresses to their troops. You see this with any conflict and how the leaders of their respective countries portray it, especially to their armed forces. So the key message that I really get out of all of this, despite the fact that Ukraine is obviously experiencing success both territorially as well as through their long-range strikes, this even, albeit subtly, acknowledged by Putin regarding the pace of operations, saying that it's not going as fast as he would like ideally, and then also outright mentioning the damage being caused by the long-range Ukrainian strikes, Russia still remains undeterred, and they still appear heavily invested in the conflict, and the way I interpret this is that there is not going to be any change of pace anytime soon. Finally, we have some sad news out of Australia. A woman has been seriously injured after being bitten by a shark at a beach in Sydney, police have said. New South Wales police said emergency services were called to Kogi Beach in the east of the city on Saturday morning. The woman, aged 35, was pulled from the water by members of the public who commenced first aid, police said. She suffered serious arm and leg injuries and was thereafter airlifted to hospital by helicopter. Several beaches in the area were closed as a precaution. Attack eyewitness Nicola Logan told Reuters news agency that she saw a massive pool of blood in the water, then a lady kind of motioning to swim, lots of splashing, and then a ski paddler was out trying to bring her in. It comes after a male diver died last week after being bitten by a suspected 14.8-foot shark southeast of Perth, Western Australia. And in May, a father of two was killed by a shark near Perth likewise. Shark attacks around Australia are more common than in many other parts of the world, though they are often not fatal. Since records began in 1791, there have been almost 1,300 recorded shark attacks in Australia, with more than 260 of them resulting in death. Popular swimming and surfing spots in Australia tend to have measures to protect against shark attacks. Dear listeners, that's the latest news from VORW Radio International. If you are tuned into this broadcast right now, please note that I have no analytics for this transmission. That means I have no statistics, no metrics, no way of knowing there is anyone out there listening into this broadcast right now. You as a listener are completely and totally anonymous. If you'd like to retain that anonymity, that's perfectly fine by me. However, please note, I do this broadcast for you, the listener, and I need to know that someone out there is being reached. And I only know that there is any audience listening in if you correspond directly, if you reach out, say hello, and let me know that you are listening into this broadcast. But that's all that I have. If I don't hear from anyone, I won't know that anyone was actually listening into the broadcast. So your direct response and your feedback is so important. You could send in a short email simply saying, I'm listening. You can let me know how the reception is on your end. Maybe let me know how the signal is coming through for you. Let me know whereabouts in the country or in the world you're receiving the broadcast from. And likewise, I mentioned I'll be taking and playing your music requests. If there is a song you'd like to hear played, I am very lenient when it comes down to the music played in this broadcast. Any title, any artist, any genre, any era. Pick a song, any song. I will note it down, try to the best of my ability to get it played for you. And here's how you can reach me. 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Spelling that out phonetically, that's Victor, Oscar, Romeo, Whiskey, India, November, Foxtrot, Oscar@gmail.com. Maybe write in while the next song is playing. The choice is yours. And now into the music. Our first request of the night comes from Ted in Columbus, Ohio, who'd like to hear Heaven is One Step Away by Eric Clapton.

Hurt So Bad. Song written by Teddy Randazzo, Bobby Weinstein, and Bobby Hart. 1965 top 10 hit ballad originally recorded by Little Anthony and the Imperials. That was the version of the selection played for you tonight. Linda Ronstadt also had a top 10 hit with her cover version in 1980. And the song has been re-recorded by numerous other artists, including the Lettermen, who took the song to number 12 in September of 1969, a request for Jeannie in Harmony, Pennsylvania, preceding that, for Ted in Columbus, Ohio, Heaven is One Step Away by Eric Clapton. If you tuned into this broadcast right now, your reception reports, pieces of feedback, music requests, all are welcome. 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Next request comes in from Donald in Longview, Texas. He'd like to hear the selection, Take the Long Way Home by Supertramp.

According to its composer, Roger Hodgson, the song deals with how the desire to go home can go both ways. The music continues. David in Palmer, Texas is checking in, and he would like to hear the selection, Evil Woman by Electric Light Orchestra.

2 broadcasts in a row with music by the Smiths, and I certainly can't complain. That was Big Mouth Strikes Again, 1986 song by the English rock band The Smiths, from their third album, The Queen Is Dead. Written by Johnny Marr and Morrissey, the song features self-deprecating lyrics that reflected Morrissey's frustrations with the music industry at the time. Musically, the song was inspired by the Rolling Stones' Jumpin' Jack Flash, and centers around a guitar riff that Marr wrote during a 1985 sound check. Released as the lead single from the album, bypassing their record label's preferred choice, There Is a Light That Never Goes Out. The single reached number 26 in the UK singles chart and has since seen critical acclaim, along with several versions recorded by other artists. Going out to a listener who goes by AM, tuned in from Hamburg, Germany. Played before that for David in Palmer, Texas, Evil Woman by Electric Light Orchestra. If you're tuned into this broadcast right now, whether you're listening in online, on the shortwave, however you're tuned in, it'd be wonderful to hear from you. I have no analytics, no statistics, no metrics. Send in a reception report, a music request, a short message just to say hi, I'm listening in. VORWINFO@gmail.com. Once again, that's VORWINFO@gmail.com. Daniel is listening in from Spring Hill, Somerville, Massachusetts, and would like to hear I Come From the Water by the Toadies.

the most iconic MTV Unplugged version of the selection. That was All Apologies by Nirvana, a request for Alec in Midwest City, Oklahoma, preceding that for Daniel in Spring Hill, Somerville, Massachusetts, I Come From the Water by the Toadies. We hear from Donald in Ann Arbor, Michigan, who says, could you please play any Motown selection? Absolutely, Donald. I have the perfect song just for you coming up. It's Shotgun by Junior Walker and the All-Stars.

0: an instrumental selection by Frank Zappa that was 20 Small Cigars, a request for AJ in California, who also noted, as a new shortwave listener, I'm currently showing a friend the shortwave benefits, and you are the best example. Well, thank you, AJ. I really am honored. Thank you for showcasing this broadcast to your friends, and it's great to have you aboard, by the way. And played before that for Donald in Ann Arbor, Michigan, Shotgun by Junior Walker and the All Stars. Dear listeners, if you enjoyed this broadcast and would like to hear more of it, the next time you can catch its transmission will be Saturday morning. That's Saturday, the 20th of June, 2026, at the time of 2 a.m. Eastern. That would be 1 a.m. Central, 12 o'clock midnight, Mountain Time. For listeners on the West Coast, that would be 11 p.m. Pacific, Friday evening, Friday the 19th of June, 2026. Right here on the international shortwave frequency of 4840 kHz. If you have any final feedback, reception reports, music requests, if you'd like a broadcast schedule in writing or an EQSL card, please send an email to VORWI.
1: Sou Antônio Ribeiro da Mota, deixista de São Luís do Paraitinga, estado de São Paulo, Brasil. 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
1: On today's broadcast, the benchmark Korea Composite Stock Price Index surpasses the 9,000 mark for the first time. U.S. President Donald Trump signs an MOU with Iran that ends the war between the two sides, but it's unclear whether Tehran plans to charge service fees for ships transiting the Strait of Hormuz after the 60-day negotiation period ends. And South Korea's national football team gets ready to face Group A leader and host Mexico in their second match of the 2026 FIFA World Cup. This is KBS World Radio News. I'm Daniel Chen. The Korea Composite Stock Price Index crossed the 9,000-point threshold for the first time on Thursday, turning a new page in South Korea's capital market history. The benchmark index reached the milestone just 22 trading days after breaking the 8,000 mark. Amid a semiconductor-driven rally, a growing number of brokerages are forecasting that the KOSPI could eventually reach 10,000 points. Pedrian has more.
2: The benchmark Korea Composite Stock Price Index surged more than 2% to cross the 9,000 mark for the first time Thursday. The index rose 199.6 points or 2.25% to close at a record high of 9,063.84. The milestone came just 34 days or 22 trading sessions after the index first crossed 8,000 intraday on May 15th. The KOSPI has gained more than 4,000 points so far this year. After starting the year at 4,000.63, the index crossed the 5,000 mark on January 22nd and the 6,000 mark on February 25th before going on to surpass 7,000 on May 6th and 8,000 on May 15th. Semiconductor stocks led the rally. Samsung Electronics jumped 4.62%, reclaiming the 360,000 won level, while SK Hynix surged 6.51% and briefly topped 2.7 million won for the first time during intraday trading. Market sentiment remained resilient despite overnight losses in all three major U.S. stock indexes after the June meeting of the U.S. Federal Reserve's Federal Open Market Committee, the outcome of which was seen as unexpectedly hawkish. Pejong Kibis World Radio News.
1: U.S. President Donald Trump and Iranian President Masoud Pezeshkian have signed a memorandum of understanding and ended the Iran war. With the preliminary deal now in effect, the two sides have begun a 60-day negotiation period during which ships can pass through the Strait of Hormuz free of charge. But it's still unclear whether Tehran will eventually charge service fees, and this presents a concern for South Korea, which relies heavily on Middle Eastern oil. Rosenbach has more.
3: This was not easy.
4: U.S. President Donald Trump signed a preliminary peace agreement with Iran at the Palace of Versailles on Wednesday, just ahead of a dinner hosted by French President Emmanuel Macron.
3: Bravo.
4: The scene was shared on social media by the White House Deputy Chief of Staff, showing Trump signing the Memorandum of Understanding with Macron applauding at his side.
3: Did you sign the MOU?
5: Signed it.
3: Did you sign
5: it?
4: The Iranian Foreign Ministry also confirmed the development through the country's state media. The 14-point MOU released by the U.S. government includes an immediate end to the war, the full reopening of the Strait of Hormuz, and the lifting of a U.S. blockade of Iranian ports. Trump said earlier this week that the critical waterway will open toll-free, but Iran is indicating that after 60 days, it may charge service fees for ships passing through the strait. Iran's chief negotiator, Mohammad Bagher Ghalibaf, told Iranian media on Wednesday that the Strait of Hormuz will not return to pre-war conditions despite the peace deal. South Korea relies on the Middle East for over 70% of its crude oil imports, making the Strait of Hormuz a critical energy artery. Seoul's foreign ministry said earlier this week that freedom of safe passage through the strait must be fully guaranteed, reiterating the government's basic position that no transit fees or charges should be imposed. Rosine Park, KBS World Radio News.
1: President Lee Jae-myung and U.S. President Donald Trump discussed the situation in the Middle East, Korean Peninsula issues, and the South Korea-U.S. alliance during their talks at the G7 summit in Evian-le-Bain, France. According to a briefing by the Office of National Security on Thursday, the two leaders spoke at length at an official dinner at the summit on Tuesday, where he congratulated Trump on the end-of-war agreement reached with Iran.
5: The presidents agreed on the importance of free and safe navigation in the Strait of Hormuz and concurred that the restoration of stability and peace in the Middle East can be expected to stabilize oil prices and the economy. Amid speculation that South Korea might participate in the creation of a reconstruction and development fund for Iran, a Tongade official said he expressed willingness to contribute to all international community efforts. He also conveyed his hopes that Trump will play a role in finding a peaceful solution to the North Korea issue, just as he strived to resolve issues in the Middle East. He returned home on Thursday after wrapping up a 10-day tour that marked the start of a diplomatic push toward Europe. South Korea's national football team will face Group A leader and host Mexico on Thursday local time, which is Friday in South Korea, in their second match of the 2026 FIFA World Cup. Manager Hong Myung-bo expressed confidence ahead of the showdown. Yoon So-yang has this report a day before kickoff.
6: South Korea and Mexico will meet Thursday local time in what amounts to a battle for first place in Group A of the 2026 FIFA World Cup after both sides open the tournament with victories. The winner of this match will advance directly to the round of 32. At an official pre-match press conference, manager Hong Myung-bo said preparations were complete and that his players were in peak condition.
7: The starting lineup has been decided. The players are feeling good about their condition.
6: Hong acknowledged that the match will be played in front of an overwhelmingly pro-Mexico crowd, but said he expects his experienced squad to handle the pressure. The Taegeuk Warriors have advanced to the knockout rounds three times, highlighted by a historic semifinal run in 2002 with a round of 16 finishes in 2010 and 2022. Hong also invoked South Korea's run to the semifinals at the 2002 World Cup, saying he hopes the current squad can surpass that achievement.
7: We reached the semifinals at the 2002 World Cup. I hope our players can go beyond that record.
6: Hwang In-bum, who scored the equalizer in South Korea's comeback win over Czechia, said preparations for Mexico were complete and voiced confidence in a positive result. South Korea had their final training session on Wednesday at the Chivas Valle Verde Training Center near Guadalajara. All 28 members of the squad, including two recovered defenders, took part. Having opened the tournament with a come-from-behind win over Czechia, South Korea will now look to extend its winning streak to two and create momentum by taking down host nation Mexico. After the Taegeuk Warriors face Mexico, the next match will be against South Africa at Estadio Monterrey in Guadalupe next Wednesday local time. Yoon So-hyang, KBS World Radio News.
5: The National Assembly has taken the first step in its investigation into the unprecedented shortage of ballots reported during the recent local elections. A special investigative committee held its inaugural meeting on Thursday, kicking off a 45-day parliamentary probe on the ballot shortages reported at more than a dozen polling stations in Seoul during the June 3rd local elections. The plan for the parliamentary inquiry, approved during the meeting, was adopted at a plenary session of the National Assembly later in the day. The committee comprises 9 members from the ruling Democratic Party, 7 from the main opposition People Power Party, and 2 from non-negotiating parties. Representative Yoon Sang-hyun of the People Power Party has been appointed to chair the panel. And that's the news from KBS World Radio's News Center in Seoul. This has been Daniel Chen.

Welcome to Sounds of Korea on KBS World Radio. This traditional music program invites you to deepen your understanding about Korean traditional music by taking a closer look at various music-related topics every week and introducing a famed traditional musician. Today, we'll talk about springtime traditional holiday, 단오, and introduce master singer Jung Kwon-jin before wrapping up with the segment on 대취타, percussion music for royal processions or military parades. I'm your host, Kwon Chae-ryong. Please stay tuned. I'll be back shortly.

Late Joseon era scholar Yu Deuk-gong wrote a book about seasonal customs and describes Dano as follows. Children are dressed in new red and green clothes. Women wash their faces using water infused with sweet flag leaves and fasten their hair buns with hairpins made out of sweet flag roots. Then, they eat sticky rice treats made with a mountain herb called surichi. The most iconic Dano customs were swing riding for women and sirim wrestling for men. In Pansori Chunyanga, Imongnyong fell for Chunyang on a swing on Dano Day. Among all the people dressed in colorful clothes, Chunyang alone caught Mongnyong's eye. Although Dano is not celebrated as widely as it once was, the city of Gangneung still holds a grand Dano festival every year. The Gangneung Dano Festival was also inscribed as a UNESCO Intangible Cultural Heritage of Humanity in 2005. China once claimed that Dano originated in China. But the Chinese Dano Day is the day when one of the most loyal subjects during China's Warring States period is remembered, while the Korean Dano is the day when people pray for the prosperity and well-being of their community. Let's listen to a music piece performed during the Dano shamanistic ritual. Here's Bang Jiwon performing 드렁갱이.

0: This week's artist is master singer Jeong Gwon-jin, who was born in 1927 and died in 1986. His father, Jeong Eung-min, was a renowned practitioner of Boseong Songa. As a young man, Jeong Eung-min worked in Seoul. Unhappy with the rapidly changing pansori scene under Japanese colonial rule, however, he later returned to his hometown of Boseong and devoted himself to teaching pansori. Under his guidance, several leading pansori singers emerged, including Kim So-hee and Song Woo-hyang. It was only natural that Jeong Gwon-jin, the eldest son of Jeong Eung-min, picked up vocal skills from his father and his students. The young Jeong was a natural-born singer, but his father was against the idea of the young boy becoming a professional pansori singer. Although he refused to teach his own son directly, he grudgingly allowed him to study under Park Ki-jae, one of his students. So, Jeong Gwon-jin went to Busan with his teacher at age 15 to study pansori at night and work at a tailor shop during the day. After Korea's liberation, he at one time even served as a police officer. During the Korean War, he reportedly sang folk songs from Korea's southern regions to encourage North Korean guerrillas to surrender. His career flourished after he joined the National Changguk Company upon its founding in 1961. He later taught students at Traditional Art High School and Jeonnam National University. He was also designated as the practitioner of Pansori Simcheongga in 1970 and named the heir to Boseong songs since he was the son of Jeong Eung-min, the master of Boseong songs. The legacy of Korean traditional songs is being preserved by Jeong Gwon-jin's three sons, who all majored in traditional music. Now, let's listen to Jeong Gwon-jin singing the part where Shim Cheong's blind father regains his vision.
1: 그때요, 도선주는 천자께 없어 왠가 기하여 주를 구하신다는 소문을 듣고 인당수 떴던 곳은 어전의 진상하였구나. 천자 보시고 대의 허시자 선인을 입시시켜 무창태수로 제수하고 그 꽃봉오리를 후원 하계상에다 심어놓고 날로 보실 적에 천재 보시고 좋아하고 이 꽃이 웬 꽃이냐 이 꽃이 웬 꽃이냐 유지백도화를 동방살지 따온 지가 3000년이 못다 되니 백도화도 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

The term chitta refers to the music played for royal processions or military parades. The word chitta uses two Chinese characters, which mean to blow and to beat, and usually points to wind and percussion instruments. Large-scale chitta music, generally performed during important ceremonies such as the king's procession, is called techitta. A loud announcement yelled out at the beginning of BTS song techitta means to play techitta music. A techitta band is comprised of the following instruments. The nagak, a wind instrument made out of a big conch shell. The nabal, resembling a long trumpet. The bara, identical in appearance to the cymbals. And the drum-like yunggo. The only instrument capable of playing tunes is the taepyeongso, a double-reed wind instrument. Let's listen to KBS Traditional Music Orchestra performing techitta. And that's all for this edition of Sounds of Korea. Thank you for joining me. This has been Kwon Tae-ryong. Goodbye.

0: Hello everyone, welcome to Fun Size K-Drama. This is Kim Ji-eun. Let's pick up some practical expressions you can use every day from the lines of your favorite Korean dramas. First, here's the clip of the week.
1: 너 왜 웃어?
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0: That was a clip from the KBS 2 TV drama 공항 가는 길 or On the Way to the Airport, which aired for 16 episodes in the fall of 2016. This drama is about two people in separate marriages whose lives become intertwined. They're not a couple, they're not friends, but they're in each other's life. In the scene from the drama On the Way to the Airport, we hear friends and co-workers Bi Jin and Jiun chatting over some wine. Jiun laughs when she remembers something Bi Jin told her in the past, but Bi Jin doesn't quite remember telling the story. So in the clip we just heard, when Jiun says, "You told me that you met your ex at a pub in Sydney," Bi Jin says, "내가 언제?" And this week's expression is 내가 언제, meaning when did I say that, or when did I do something something. You can say this when you really don't remember saying or doing something in the past and want to ask someone when this had happened, like when did I say that?
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1: It's 8 p.m. in Israel, Thursday, June the 18th, 2026, in the headlines. U.S. Vice President Vance criticizes the Israeli freakout over the U.S.-Iran deal. Prime Minister Netanyahu says Israeli forces will continue to operate in the southern Lebanon security zone for as long as security needs require it. The IDF announces that a reservist was killed and several others injured on Wednesday during combat operations in southern Lebanon. The High Court of Justice recommends a repeat Knesset vote on the state comptroller appointment. And police are investigating traces of a sedative substance found in jars of baby food. The weather outlook, seasonal temperatures tomorrow. Good evening. This is Naomi Segal with the news. Funeral details have not yet been announced for IDF Reserve Master Sergeant Alexander Filin, age 29, from Haifa, who was killed during combat operations in southern Lebanon yesterday. He served as a combat soldier in the 36th Division Command Post. The incident took place late yesterday afternoon. An IDF reserve officer and another reserve soldier were moderately wounded. A combat non-commissioned officer, two reserve soldiers, and a female reserve soldier were lightly hurt. All were evacuated to hospital for treatment. Their families were notified. Israel was continuing to attack in Lebanon today, even after the Iran-U.S. Memorandum of Understanding went into effect, which states that the war will end on all fronts, with specific reference to Lebanon. Reports from Lebanon today said an Israeli drone struck a motorcycle in the western sector of southern Lebanon. Earlier reports said one person was killed and another was hurt in an Israeli drone attack on a vehicle in a village in the Nabatea area. Meanwhile, the Israeli Air Force this evening intercepted a number of rockets launched toward the area where Israeli military forces are operating in southern Lebanon. The IDF said a number of other rockets fell near the forces. There were no injuries. In line with policy, sirens were not sounded. Prime Minister Benjamin Netanyahu says that Israel will remain in the security buffer zone in southern Lebanon despite the American-Iranian Memorandum of Understanding. In remarks at a dedication ceremony for a section of Road 60, Netanyahu said, "Just as we restored security and prosperity to the Gaza envelope, we will restore security and prosperity to the communities of the north. It requires maintaining a security buffer in southern Lebanon and that we do not leave there as long as Israeli security needs require, because it separates between Hezbollah terrorists and our citizens and communities." Khan reports that Prime Minister Netanyahu is convening consultations in a smaller forum this evening. Meanwhile, reports that a senior Israeli source says that stubborn negotiations are taking place with the United States over the continued deployment of Israeli troops in southern Lebanon. The U.S.-Iran Memorandum of Understanding, signed this week, asserts that the sides will work to ensure Lebanon's territorial integrity and its sovereignty. The Israeli official told the Reuters news agency that Israel would not back down on its positions, including keeping troops deployed in the area south of Lebanon's Litani River. A second Israeli official told Reuters that the outcome of the talks would ultimately depend on whether U.S. President Donald Trump decides to force the issue by threatening repercussions if Israel does not abide by the interim Iran pact terms. U.S. Vice President J.D. Vance has pushed back on what he called an Israeli freakout over the recently signed U.S.-Iranian Memorandum of Understanding. In an interview with the New York Times, Vance suggested Israel relies too much on military force to address its problems and that it should give more credit to the U.S. as an ally, and that concerns that the agreement emboldens Iran or its Lebanese proxy Hezbollah are misplaced. He noted that Israel's Prime Minister Netanyahu has avoided publicly criticizing the deal, but in a news conference a short while ago, Vance sharply criticized Israeli ministers who have been cited as criticizing the deal. In remarks at the news conference, he discussed and commented on the Israel-Hezbollah conflict.
2: So the Lebanon component, this is about regional peace, right? This is about regional peace. And what that means is we expect Hezbollah is not going to be firing rockets and firing drones at the Israelis. And we also expect that the Israelis are not going to be going wild in Lebanon, right? Both sides have to honor their end of the deal. Now, as you guys know, sometimes these ceasefires are a little messy. The President of the United States said this a couple of weeks ago, that a ceasefire in that region of the world just means they're shooting a little bit less at each other than they were before. What you've seen is radical progress in Lebanon, less shooting, less firing, but you're still going to have these little flare-ups from time to time. And that's just the sort of thing that we're going to have to manage through the diplomatic process. Secretary Rubio's been sort of the person on point. It's actually worked out extraordinarily well because we do have substantially less shooting, but it's going to be something we have to manage. And eventually what we want to see is the Lebanese government, the elected representatives of the people of Lebanon, who are able to police southern Lebanon so that Hezbollah has not taken over the country, the Israelis are not threatened, and then consequently the Israelis are not attacking southern Lebanon or Beirut either. That's the plan there.
1: U.S. Vice President J.D. Vance. At the start of his remarks, Vance said whether or not the Iranians comply with the deal, the Iranian nuclear program has been destroyed. He praised the status of the

0: And on the blockade, CENTCOM has allowed north of a dozen ships to go through our naval blockade, and so we're also honoring our end of the early part of the agreement. On the military side, a couple of things that are still true and will be true whether the Iranians comply with the rest of the deal or not. Number one, their nuclear program has been completely destroyed. Their capacity for enrichment, the facilities at which they were using to develop enrichment and develop a potential nuclear weapon, those facilities are still destroyed. Their conventional military is still destroyed. Their capacity to threaten their neighbors is still largely gone. And now we see whether they are willing to comply with the next step of the president's peace plan.
1: U.S. Vice President J.D. Vance. U.S. President Donald Trump today lashed out at criticism over the terms of the interim U.S.-Iran peace deal, saying those who think he hasn't been tough enough on Tehran were either jealous, bad people, or stupid. His comments came shortly after the U.S. and the Iranian president had signed the 14-point Memorandum of Understanding to extend the ceasefire, including in Lebanon, and reopen the strategically vital Strait of Hormuz. The deal sees both sides commit to further talks to reach a final agreement over the next 60 days and includes a $300 billion plan for Iran's reconstruction, as well as the removal of all types of U.S. sanctions against the Islamic Republic. The agreement has prompted some to conclude the terms appeared to have strengthened Tehran's hand. Trump wrote on his Truth Social platform, "These fools who think I haven't been tough enough on Iran when the stock market just hit a record high and oil prices tumbling down are either jealous, bad people, or stupid." Iranian leaders have broadly sought to frame the agreement as a strategic victory. Iran's President Masoud Pezeshkian described the Memorandum of Understanding as an opportunity to tackle Iran's economic and political problems, saying it could help to create a different world in Iran and the Middle East. "This is an historical document and a message from a powerful Iran. Peace will be realized in the shadow of mutual respect," he said in a social media post alongside images of the signed agreement. The U.S. Defense Secretary Pete Hegseth said today that Washington will restart military action and reimpose a blockade if Iran does not fulfill its commitments under its agreement with the U.S. Speaking in Brussels after meeting NATO defense ministers, Hegseth told reporters that the U.S. will be prepared to recommence if Iran does not do what it says it's going to do.
2: The president has pointed out that we will be prepared to recommence if, underneath the timeline of these talks, Iran does not do what it says it's going to do, give up nuclear weapons, give up nuclear ambitions, give away their nuclear material, close nuclear facilities, then the War Department is here and prepared to restart if we need to. If Iran doesn't comply, then we're more than able to reimpose an ironclad blockade. We're going to be the big stick behind the negotiations that never existed under President Obama. It just didn't. It was a paper tiger hoping that they agree.
3: On the forced posture change, how quickly do you think that we'll see a tangible change of the U.S. presence in the Middle East?
2: It's all conditions-based. It's all based, again, on the responsiveness and benchmarks met and things that, just like this talk about resources and money, it's based on performance. Everything is based on performance.
1: U.S. Defense Secretary Pete Hegseth. Earlier this week, U.S. President Trump signed the deal in France, where he'd been attending a G7 summit, while Tehran confirmed that country's President Pezeshkian had also signed the document yesterday. The Swiss government said today that talks between the United States and Iran are planned at a mountaintop resort in Switzerland tomorrow. The Swiss said that the plan is still for the U.S. and Iran, along with mediators Pakistan and Qatar, and other involved countries to meet tomorrow at Borgenstock for initial negotiations about implementing the agreement. In the aftermath of the signing of the U.S.-Iran Memorandum of Understanding, reporter David Zaev spoke with journalist and commentator Dan Perry.
4: We're on the line to Dan Perry. Dan is a longtime journalist. He's right now got a Substack called Ask Questions Later. But he's also been here, a bureau chief for the Associated Press here in the Middle East, as well as the Caribbean, Europe, Africa. Can I also say, Dan, you were head of the Foreign Press Association here, if I'm not mistaken, here in Jerusalem, correct?
5: It's your show, yes.
4: Okay, as long as it's true. Okay, so the presidents of Iran and the United States, lo and behold, have already signed this Memorandum of Understanding.

0: And now the really tough work, I think you will agree, starts. I mean, what's your preliminary view of this, again, preliminary deal?
1: I think it's an American capitulation that leaves the Iranian regime stronger than it was, exposes the limits of American power. And today's asymmetric realities more or less throws Israel under the bus in a way that totally reverses the euphoria of 3 months ago when it looked like Israel was at a level of alliance with the U.S. that was higher than any NATO country. And all because Trump is afraid of the midterms, because they made no effort to explain to the world and to the American people that some months of pain would be necessary, because they had no answer whatsoever to the astoundingly predictable Iranian blocking of the Strait of Hormuz. I can hardly understand how they launched the war without a very clear, high plan for either the regime falling within days or a prevention of the blocking of the Strait of Hormuz. That is why we had to sign this deal. Now, you could say nothing is yet set in stone. There's going to be a negotiation for 60 days, and that's all true. But Iran will still have the leverage that they have demonstrated 60 days hence.
0: To some of your points, some of the comments made by President Trump, and you can react in the way that you want. For example, he says there has been regime change. You hear him talk? He talks about this as a different regime.
1: Oh, David.
0: Right?
1: I was predicting he'd say that on the third day of the war.
0: Uh-huh.
1: On the third day of the war, I said, look, if they accomplish nothing, he'll say we killed Khamenei, so it's a different regime and did regime change. Trump also says this week that they weren't going for regime change. Trump also trumpets this week that the opening of the Strait of Hormuz is the big achievement. That strait had never been closed. Iran only dared do it because it was somewhat desperate in the early days, and so they rolled the dice on that. A spectacular success.
0: You referred to the midterm elections coming up in November, who's going to control the House of Representatives and the Senate. He also wants, and this is what he talks about, President Trump as well, he talks about the fact that oil prices are going down, the stock market is going up, so oil prices going down meaning that the people at the pump will pay less. That's a big U.S. domestic issue. I don't have to tell you that. And that's where, whether the Strait of Hormuz was really closed beforehand, etc., I think right now this is the message that he is saying. And I want to throw something else out at you. His comment that we cannot expect Iran not to have any ballistic missiles?
1: Laughable. Not every country has ballistic missiles that can threaten mainland Europe. And Iran is... Iran's regime is illegitimate and aggressive towards the region by virtue of the proxy militias, and it has proven that it can't be trusted, not only not with a nuclear weapon, but with ballistic missiles.
0: So what are these going to be? These going to be negotiations among the Gulf states themselves? They're going to decide? That seems to be what President Trump was talking about the future of Iran's ballistic missiles?
1: I don't think the Gulf states have much leverage. The Gulf states are now in a position where having discovered that the U.S. has no plan to protect them from Iranian attack, they're going to be paying protection money to Iran. And it's quite likely that Iran will now, together maybe with Oman, which they're trying to rope into their nefarious scheme, might actually try to not only have some role in permissioning passage through the Strait of Hormuz in the future, but maybe even, charging tolls. And if they don't charge tolls directly, the poor Gulfies may well pay them, as I say, protection money. Trump can say what he wants.
0: You were about to read something, and I interrupted you. You wanted to read
1: something. Yeah. David, it's not just spin. Spin is one thing. Trump simply lies when he says that America achieves its aims and a goal. Its aims in a war. It achieved not one of them. Here's what Trump said when pulling out of the Iran deal in 2018, which was a bonehead move. He said then, the so-called deal was supposed to protect the U.S. and our allies from the lunacy of an Iranian nuclear bomb, a weapon that will endanger survival of their blah, blah, blah. In fact, it allowed Iran to continue enriching uranium, as this current arrangement almost surely will. It lifted crippling economic sanctions on Iran in exchange for very weak limits on the regime's nuclear activity and no limits on all its other malign behavior, including its sinister activities in Syria, Yemen, and other places around the world. In other words, at the point when the U.S. had maximum leverage, this disastrous deal gave the regime, and it's a regime of great terror, many billions of dollars a great embarrassment to me as a citizen and to all citizens of the U.S. Now, the Obama deal did not lift all sanctions and did not unfreeze all assets. It did some of that, but it kept much in place for future leverage. Meanwhile, Trump, in order to unblock the strait that was never blocked before the war, has just unfrozen all assets, promised to remove all sanctions, and has signed on to a protection deal where Iran is going to get $300 billion one way or another, probably from the Gulf, as essentially reparations for the war. The regime emerges clearly strengthened because they faced down arguably the two most powerful militaries in the world and survived. Mm-hmm. And the demoralization that this is sowing across the Iranian opposition, the majority of the Iranian people, and anyone who wanted the U.S. to lead the democratic world to a better future is total. So Trump can try to spin it whatever way he wants, but he looks like a chump, and it was an incredibly, incredibly foolish maneuver to enter this war without a plan for the Strait of Hormuz, and there could have been plans. Mm-hmm. And one of the plans might have been to explain to the world that this is critical, which I believed it was, and I supported the war.
0: Right.
1: And we're going to have to endure some higher inflation, some higher energy prices. I'm really very sorry. That is what a leader would have done.
0: Yeah, the unfreezing of the assets, that's something which we will have to certainly watch very, very closely. That is so key, considering so many other things which have happened until now. But let me ask you this. You say he doesn't have a plan. I mean, will things follow through? Will Syria really have a say in terms of doing away with Hezbollah in Lebanon? I mean, when Trump gets upset at Netanyahu and feels that maybe Syria could do a better job, I mean, and now we're hearing that he wants Syrian-Israeli talks. I mean, the interesting thing is the reporters here are saying that he actually achieved something. What did Trump achieve? He achieved Lebanese-Israeli agreement. They are both against having Syria involved in this. What's going to happen in that regard? Syria and Hezbollah, that's what's going to solve our problem, getting Hezbollah out through Syria?
1: Well, another one of the problems with this deal is that Israel did not want linkage between the Lebanon arena and the Persian Gulf. Iran wanted it, and Trump is now siding with Iran. Such is his desperation to do a deal. As such, he's not throwing not just Israel under the bus, as I said, but also Lebanon, mm-hmm. because Israel is aligned with Lebanon, not just in its skepticism regarding Syria, but in its desire to see Hezbollah disarmed and gone. Now, who's going to do that? I don't think Israel wants to be marching up 150 kilometers to the north to the Bekaa Valley and do door-to-door fighting with Hezbollah. Maybe they do, but probably they don't. It will be very costly. And given the heavy hand that Israel has shown, I'm sad to say, the likely deaths of civilians that are going to attach to that will undo one of the big assets that Israel has gained in recent years, which is the support of the majority of the Lebanese people, the overwhelming majority, if you remove the 30% Shiites from the equation. Now, Israel is probably not the force that can take on Hezbollah and actually eliminate them, even though tough guys in Israel and the TV studios are going to tell you that we can only trust ourselves. They can talk. It's easy to talk in studios. The reality is Israel doesn't want to occupy all of Lebanon, pretty much, and that's what it would take. Meanwhile, the Lebanese government's too weak. I've been saying, and writing, I believe, even I think in the Jerusalem Post as well, mm-hmm. which used to be the op-ed editor.
0: Right.
1: Something has to give. We cannot allow Hezbollah to continue. And if it isn't Israel and it isn't Lebanon, then what's it going to be? There are precedents in the world for countries asking for help. And Lebanon must ask for help at the UN Security Council. And the force must be pulled together. And it can be NATO and it can be an Arab force, and it can be an African force, and whatever happens, it'll be the least bad scenario. It won't be a good scenario. And human beings aren't wired to comprehend that if their choice is a pancreatic cancer or a broken leg, they got to seize that broken leg. They got to love the broken leg. The least bad option is one of the things I mentioned. Now, Trump seems to believe that the least bad option is for Syria to do this. And I've mentioned that myself. I've toyed with that idea. But the problem is that the regime in Syria, although it's very nice in a sort of a redemption scenario that this former jihadist Ashara actually is a good guy that runs this country not too despotically and can be trusted to do good works, like eliminate Hezbollah, who he hates because they helped Bashar Assad. But it's not proven. and it's dangerous. And Lebanon is allergic to it because they endured a decades-long partial Syrian occupation in much of their country, and they would rather not revisit that equation.
0: Okay, we're going to have to follow this up. Dan Perry, journalist and commentator, thank you very much for your insight and everything. Thank you so much. Take care.
1: Thank you.
2: Journalist and commentator Dan Perry. The United Nations nuclear watchdog has welcomed the interim peace deal signed by Washington and Tehran. The head of the International Atomic Energy Agency, Rafael Grossi, told reporters in Geneva that it is good that the memorandum is there. Now the technical work starts, he says. Meanwhile, reports say Iran has restored about 89% of its petrochemical units that were knocked offline during the war with Israel and the United States. This according to the head of Iran's largest petrochemical holding group. He was cited by the Iranian Student News Agency. Mohammad Shariatmadari, chief executive of the Persian Gulf Petrochemical Industries Company, said disrupted facilities had returned to production following what he described as rapid reconstruction efforts, with some units operating above nominal capacity while others had yet to reach full output. Iran introduced a ban on petrochemical exports in April to ensure domestic supply after its petrochemical sector production was disrupted by the Israeli strikes, which hit utility companies that provide feedstock for the petrochemical plants. The U.S. CENTCOM has officially announced that the maritime blockade of Iran has been lifted. Meanwhile, in other news, the United States is said to have issued new counterterrorism sanctions targeting individuals and entities linked to the Iran-backed terror group Hezbollah. This according to details posted to the U.S. Treasury Department's website. U.S. President Trump and relations with Israel's Prime Minister Netanyahu. In an exclusive interview with Khan News, Trump says it is very likely he would support Prime Minister Netanyahu in the coming elections in Israel, but noted that he must also consider the other candidates. Speaking by phone with Khan's Natan Goodman, the U.S. leader said he has good relations with Bibi, but he has to be more reasonable. I'm ready to meet with him, he said. Israel's high court today heard petitions challenging the election of attorney Michael Rebello as state controller and suggested that a new vote may be required. The hearing focused on the controversial second round of voting in the Knesset, during which several Likud party lawmakers were reportedly instructed to photograph themselves behind the voting booth to demonstrate their support for Rebello. The presiding justice, Noam Solberg, indicated that the key issue was whether the election complied with the secret ballot requirement enshrined in the basic law governing the state controller. The justices on the bench said some of the votes appeared problematic at first glance and criticized lawmakers who ignored guidance from the Knesset's legal advisor prohibiting photographs during the voting process. Justice Solberg, in his interim decision, said an undesirable cloud hangs over the election, and he floated the possibility of holding a new vote, this time in a proper manner. The court gave the parties until Sunday to respond to the proposal. Khan notes that the justices appeared less inclined to address another petition raising allegations that Rebello's former role as Prime Minister Benjamin Netanyahu's lawyer created a conflict of interest. Instead, the hearing centered on the integrity of the electoral process rather than Rebello's suitability for the position. In his response, Rebello urged the court to dismiss the petition, saying he accepted the role with a deep sense of responsibility and rejected claims of political dependence. Through his legal team, he argued that the election was conducted lawfully and did not justify judicial intervention. The Knesset also called for the petitions to be rejected, arguing that there is no concrete evidence that lawmakers were compelled to document their votes. However, the Knesset legal advisor stressed that if such instructions were indeed given, it would constitute an extremely serious violation that could undermine the validity of the election. In response to the court decision, the chair of the Beyahad party, former Prime Minister Naftali Bennett, called on the Knesset to adopt the court's recommendation and hold a repeat vote. In a post on X, Bennett wrote that Netanyahu understands his appointment of Rubello as state controller was done in a rotten way from the root, but he's unable to do so in a proper manner out of concern a person who is faithful to the state and not to the prime minister would be elected. In contrast, the chair of the Knesset Foreign Affairs and Defense Committee, Boaz Bismuth of the Likud, criticized the court ruling. We have reached a moment in which vote results are becoming only advisory. If they do not like the outcome, they simply ask for another round. Is this how democracy looks? Contemptuous, he said. The health ministry has confirmed a Khan News report that 2 of 5 jars of baby food in which traces of sedative substances were found were gathered from the shelves of branches of the Zolo Bigadol supermarket chain in Jerusalem at the beginning of the week. Meanwhile, a police source has told Khan that the health ministry was updated on the existence of a suspect jar of baby food at the beginning of last month, but it was checked only this week following the hospitalization of 3 additional toddlers at Hadassah En Kerem Hospital in Jerusalem. The health ministry has yet to respond to the report. A police source told Khan that the woman whose 2 daughters were hospitalized and whose blood work showed the traces of the substances handed over the jar of food to the hospital and asked that its contents be examined. The hospital transferred the jar to police, who opened an investigation and took testimony from the parents. Police later updated the health ministry and requested directives regarding the handling of the jar. With this, the ministry did not request to receive it and it was handed over only this week, after suspicions arose to a link between the hospitalization of the 2 infants last month and the more recent hospitalization of the 3 toddlers in recent days. Meanwhile, the Zol Ubigadol supermarket chain has gone to court, calling for a reversal of the closure order imposed on 2 branches of the chain located on Jaffa Street in Jerusalem. The order was in reaction to the Ministry of Health's investigation and laboratory testing identifying the medically sedating substances of clonazepam and lorazepam in the Prinok baby fruit puree jars sold at the 2 stores. Zol Ubigadol management called the closure order extreme. The health ministry has said that it is not issuing a broad recall of all the Prinok products because there is no...
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6: Welcome to Today's Word Is with Dr. Leonda L. Garman of Redeemed Full Gospel Sanctuary International. I am so glad you have tuned in with me today. It is always a joy to speak to you. Please understand that in many of the countries where my voice is heard, I understand what's going on there. I understand the lives that have been lost. I understand the families that have been torn apart. But I am still convinced that our God knows all things and He is in control. Today, I want to speak to you concerning this. We have been given kingly authority. Let's look together in the book of Revelation, chapter 1, verses 4 through 6. The Bible says, John, to the 7 churches in Asia, grace and peace be to you from the one who is, who was, and who is to come, and from the 7 spirits before his throne, and from Jesus Christ, the faithful witness, the firstborn from the dead, and the ruler of the kings of the earth. To him who loves us and has set us free from our sins by his blood, and made us a kingdom priest to his God and Father. To him be glory and dominion forever